0: you know, transport has been the largest and the major contributor. But once again, it is creating a crisis. It's creating a cost of living crisis because consumers, because people to compensate for the higher transport costs have got to make sacrifices. They've got to cut somewhere, and it is creating problems elsewhere.
1: Yeah. The one thing about transport is that we can't not spend on transport. And what impact this is having is that consumers are having to make these difficult choices, spending more on transport and not spending elsewhere. So discretionary incomes are under pressure, discretionary spending is under pressure. We're likely to see a decline in spending on things like services, recreational services, and even things like food, the food basket, and overall goods basket spend is likely to come under a lot of pressure, because it's not like consumers can not spend on transport costs. What the government did do early on in this crisis is provide the fuel levy relief, temporary fuel levy relief, which costed the government about 17.5 billion rands for about a three-month period, and that's effectively gone away or fell away. It is going to be a difficult a few months with elevated transport costs. What we are also seeing is that in August, we could see an increase in the diesel price, and the petrol price might also rise in August, because the oil price has now risen to $99 a barrel, and the rand in the last day has weakened quite sharply. So that makes the cost of fuel much higher, and obviously it resets on a monthly basis. So another fuel price increase is likely upcoming in August, and that is going to place even more pressure on consumers. Now, that's the bad news. Is there any good news? The good news is that food price inflation is still very low, and I think households have felt it with declines in fruit and vegetable, fresh produce prices are much lower now compared to last year. So it's actually in deflation. Prices have come down in some of the food price components. And meat price inflation has also come down. So prices still higher, but not increasing as it was at the same time last year. So we're seeing some food price disinflation is what we call it, which is positive, because we're not yet being saddled with sharply higher fuel and sharply higher food, which, you know, it's just limited to fuel and a few other components, and food prices are still fairly contained for now.
0: Yes, Rizwana, and also I think together with fuel prices, also we're talking about energy costs as well. We know July is a month normally where we find that increase in energy, in electricity in particular as well. So that is something that one needs to take into account in terms of how consumers and ordinary households and the economy in general has actually been hit. But let's just talk a bit about the Reserve Bank and the decision to keep rates steady in a climate like this.
1: Yes, the Reserve Bank is quite concerned about growth and the conditions in the economy. Even though the oil price is much higher and fuel and inflation has accelerated, yesterday the Reserve Bank decided to keep rates on a hold at 7%. Now, the market and we had forecast the Reserve Bank to increase the interest rate by 25 basis points to 7.25%. And of course, that did not happen. The reasons for the Reserve Bank holding, partly because of the consumer outlook and partly because of the weak growth outlook, but also because it probably anticipates oil prices coming down quickly in the next 12 months, and that to help local inflation. And hence, even though fuel and oil prices remain quite high currently and is placing a lot of pressure on the economy, the outlook for the next 12 months is seeing the oil price fall towards $75 a barrel, so a sharp decline in oil. And we all know that when the oil price starts to fall, we are likely to see reductions in our local fuel price. So the current state of the SA consumer and the current state of this very weak economic environment, we believe, is going to be temporary or short-lived, and next year we are likely to see a better economic, macroeconomic environment for the consumer from a fuel an inflation perspective, and also interest rates possibly coming down towards the end of 2027, because inflation should come down as well.
0: Yes, but also, Rizwana, you know, with some of these global developments that take place, like, for example, now with what is playing out again with Iran and what it's doing to the oil prices as well, is, you know, this impact is being felt right across the entire world. And even in the country like the United States, in Europe, all the more the established economies. So, you know, South Africa is not different or unique in terms of feeling the impact. This is felt. But I think the critical issue is, you know, where you have the more, I would say, established economies, you know, they are able to an extent, absorb the impact or cushion the blow. In an economy like ours as well, I mean, I'm not too sure how much longer can we cushion the blow before we find that we are in a really serious economic situation.
1: That's precisely the point. If you look at the US, if you look at the Eurozone, other developed market countries, and even other large emerging market countries have early on encouraged things like work from home, have early on started procuring fuel from other countries and other suppliers, not just in the Middle East, started becoming more proactive at the start of this conflict, and were able to shift their supply chains to be able to soften the blow to their economies. From a fiscal policy perspective, they've got also much larger budgets to be able to support the consumer in times where they needed. The COVID pandemic is a case in point, and the US economy is a very good example of how it had done that, and some would say excessively so. With the South African economy being small, being very susceptible to these large movements in commodity prices, particularly oil, and having very little room to maneuver or support the consumer and even support private sector businesses to diversify their supply chains, it does become a very difficult environment locally. And we're almost a price taker when it comes to some of these big global shocks that impact the economy. And even the COVID pandemic was a good example of how we were almost last in line for some of the vaccines that were shipped. So unfortunately, the nature of the SA economy being very small, our budget also being very small in relation to some of the other larger emerging market economies, and also the lack of agility by government. So these things take a lot of processes, a lot of bureaucracy within government and public sector and not agile enough to respond to crises. These all does impede on economic growth, and we are likely to sort of move into a situation where if oil remains elevated for much longer, growth is likely to remain to come out much weaker. The Reserve Bank forecast growth of this year of 1.4%. But if you think about the SA economy, in the last 5 years, our growth rate has averaged 1% or lower because of some of these large exogenous shocks, negative shocks coming through from the external environment. So we are very likely to be in a place where if the global shocks persist, South Africa's growth will be lower, at least for this year. And then if the shocks end and in the next couple of years we see some type of stability, then growth is expected to recover.
0: Well, Rizwana, we're going to have to leave it at that. As always, we do appreciate your time with us on Salaam Media. All the best to you, inshallah. Have yourself a great Jummah as well. Assalamu alaikum.
1: Yes. Walaikum salam. Jazakallah.
2: It's a new beginning. It's a new era. Salaam Media. Humanitarian journalism.
3: News interviews with myself, Salilo Makudir. And we're going to be looking at one of the most pressing issues in South Africa right now. And this is a very, very important conversation because we're leading up to the local government elections. And this particular topic is going to be very, very central. South Africa's water crisis. Yeah, it looks like it's more than just about taps running dry. Especially if you are in Johannesburg or in Thekwini or one of the metros here in the country that is facing continued water outages, and this is despite millions and millions of rands being spent on infrastructure. Government came out, they're saying the solution isn't simply about building more dams or replacing old pipes. The Water and Sanitation Minister, Umamu Pemi Machodina, is arguing that fixing the country's water challenges also requires stronger governance and better maintenance of what we already have, and I think most importantly, tackling corruption and reducing the mass losses caused by leaky infrastructure. The numbers are staggering, man. If you look at them, it looks like nearly half of South Africa's treated water is lost before it even reaches consumers through leaks, theft, and aging infrastructure. And the question for me while I was looking at all of this is whether or not the country has moved beyond talking about the problem and maybe, just maybe, and finally, ready to fix it. We are now joined by Jonathan Erasmus, Communications Manager at WaterCan, an organization that has consistently monitored South Africa's water governance and accountability. And he's going to be giving us more insight and I think a reaction on Minister Machodina's utterances on the state of South Africa's water infrastructure and ultimately what is needed to fix it. Jonathan, good morning. Welcome to News and Views. Really appreciate you giving us your time.
4: Good morning. Thank you very much for having me.
3: Pleasure is all ours. I want to jump right into it, straight into the conversation. I'm sure you looked at that presentation that was made by Minister Pemi Machodina about the state of South Africa's water infrastructure and I think most importantly, what it would take to fix it. She says South Africa's water crisis needs more than just infrastructure. From your perspective, from WaterCan, do you concur? Do you agree with that assessment?
4: Look, I mean, the speech correctly identifies the failing infrastructure and the weak municipal performance and, of course, poor accountability is the trifecta. But South Africa really has master plans. We have reform programs and we have regulatory reports. The real question is, who's responsible? What are the deadlines? Where is the money? And what happens when commitments are not met? Water security will not be achieved through another framework without measurable deliverables and consequences for failure. So that's really kind of the heart of the matter. Yes, I've seen the speech. I do feel the minister was on point on some aspects, but it's almost a regurgitation of what we've been hearing over and over for several years now.
3: I want to come to, you know, the real crisis. And I think this is something that, you know, as WaterCan, you guys have your ears on the ground. You can maybe unpack it for us, because when most of us, when most people think about the water crisis, they think maybe there's an empty reservoir or there's a burst pipe somewhere. From WaterCan's perspective, what is at the core of our issues when it comes to water provision in South Africa, especially in the big metros?
4: Well, the kind of the operational issues, like the kind of the, well, let's call it, let's divide that into infrastructure and operational. So on the infrastructure side, we've obviously got very poor infrastructure at this point. It's in place, but it's just old and it's falling apart and has not been maintained. I think we all understand that kind of crisis. It's not just city of Joburg. It's not just Etiquette. You know, it's actually quite countrywide and has been going on for quite a while. So that is a significant issue. So if when you have a country that loses 47% of the water that it extracts for human consumption, then you know you've got an issue. I mean, that's an enormous number. It's like taking your 100 rand out and just, you know, having 100 rand and just taking 47 of it and throwing it away and only and spending the last bit. That's effectively what we're doing. So that is the one issue. The second one is on the operational side. And that speaks to, once again, this issue I raised earlier about consequences. There's just no real accountability and consequences on the operational side. Whereas someone like you would be held to account for the work that you do. If you made some awful mistakes, you know, it would no doubt be some kind of processes that you go through. The same would happen with me. Same would happen with most people we know that don't seem to work in government. But once when people appear to work with the state, there just seems to be a lack of accountability for any actions that they take. And that's severe, especially at the executive level. When a person's getting paid 2-3 million rand a year, you expect a standard and you expect some kind of accountability on them. And that doesn't happen either. And this is an ongoing crisis. We've got people in charge of the water and sanitation in major metros that have been in those positions for several years. I want to ask the question, how do they keep on getting through their performance appraisal? You know, surely someone at some point goes, this is an absolute failure. You failed here. You've been here for 10 years, and now we've got no water. Surely there's got to be that kind of level of accountability, and we're just not seeing it.
3: You mentioned something that's very, very important, the question around accountability. And I think residents, especially, you know, those of us who are in the city of Johannesburg, that's one aspect that we only seem to struggle with. Who exactly do we hold accountable? Is it Rand Water? Is it City Water? Is it the municipalities? Who is it? Who ultimately, you know, the buck stops with? And I want to hear, you know, from your perspective, is this ultimately a municipal governance problem or a local government which are failing to maintain critical water infrastructure, or do the two almost converge and meet somewhere?
4: Yeah, it's kind of really on the last point. So levels of where does the accountability rest? That's important. Like for you and I, we'd phone our ward council. We'd first, of course, phone the centre, hopefully get a ticket, and then escalate it through the ticketing system and then eventually to our ward council and so forth. That's the route and that we've got to go. But effectively, it's the whole chain of accountability that exists. So the provincial government, they should be doing some kind of oversight on local government. National government should also be doing some kind of oversight. They're entitled to. It's not that the law does not preclude them. It just has different levels of when they can intervene. Treasury should be putting on pressure. Auditor General. So there's all sorts of places where accountability can come from. Of course, a lot of the end pressure does lie on the municipality. So all those others that I've mentioned, they are there almost as oversight and putting the pressure on. But the real responsibility lies at a municipal level. Or if they don't have the permissions to do water, then it's the Water Service Authority. So KwaZulu-Natal, in very particular, your district municipalities are generally your water service authorities. Whereas in Cape Town, your local municipality, or not Cape Town, but in the Western Cape, your local municipalities are water service authorities. So there's a bit of a different mix there. But that's really where the responsibility lies. And then it becomes a political issue, surely. I mean, we elect people to run our municipalities for us, and it's up to them to deliver. And if they feel that, and if we feel that they aren't delivering, well, then, you know, as you rightly pointed out in your monologue in the beginning, they should really be voted out for fail to perform. And this is a big issue.
3: Another issue, and this, I think, is the most concerning. When government, and they often say this, you know, municipalities just don't have enough money to sort out, fix the current infrastructure that we have. From your perspective, do you think the problem is really a lack of funding, or are we just failing to spend existing budgets effectively?
4: It's prioritizing the money to the issue. So, you know, I'm in Durban, and a clear example, and I know everyone knows about this, is that the city built these massive statues for quite a fair sum of money.
3: Beautiful statues.
4: Beautiful statues. Now, I've got nothing wrong against statues, and I think any time a statue is built, it's always a lavish exercise. There's never a statue that we had to build. It's always a lavish thing. So I get it. Like and it's part of history, and that's what you do. But right behind the statue is a building that's a beachfront property that has completely collapsed. It has been for the last 5 years. It's completely rusted out. It's prime real estate, and it's never been rehabilitated or rebuilt. And in my mind, that's an example of prioritization. Now, yes, statues can be built, but perhaps investing on that beachfront would have been more beneficial in order to create a better revenue stream, and then you'd be able to build your statue.
3: So
4: that seems to be happening throughout municipalities. We all know of bezos that don't really need to take place.
3: Yeah.
4: We all know of big shindigs that aren't really necessary. We see the waste. We're not idiots. We can see waste. And I think that's the issue. So, yes, of course, budgets are tight. I mean, household budgets are tight, municipal budgets are tight. But prioritization must be key.
3: Let's talk about an element, I think, and I think that the minister just briefly touched on this. The conversation around climate change. Just how much of South Africa's water crisis can also be attributed to climate change? Or are we not yet at that point? And it's surprising that we're already feeling without fully feeling the effects of climate change.
4: So climate change is obviously a very real issue, but we have to adapt and work with and move with it. That's just the reality of it. You know, we're South Africa may be a large polluter on the African continent with CO2s, but we're pretty tiny in the global kind of stage.
3: Yeah.
4: And so we can't, we've got really no kind of influence over, you know, China or America or Europe, all the big kind of guys that obviously produce at India and the likes. So we have to adapt. That's very clear. And so, yes, it does place and it does place some kind of pressure on us, but adaptation is key here. And that is actually where we are failing on it, because we aren't adapting. We aren't, and we're not meeting the moment. We're not going, okay, well, this is a very serious moment, so how do we mitigate this?
3: No.
4: Quite clearly, we've got to make sure all our pipes work. That's all we're done. Make sure we're not losing water. Number two, make sure people who can pay and should be paying for their water are paying for their water in order to finance all of this. And those are the kind of the steps, very practical steps that are within our power that we can manage.
3: Mm.
4: And then, of course, yes, she does speak about alternative types of water management. Fair enough. I mean, water harvesting is very, I think, is very good. I think, you know, putting kind of tankers at private homes and it will work to capture, to harvest rain. I do think boreholes have a role to play, but we've got to certainly make sure we don't overpressurize the underground water. I think because we don't know enough about it, and it's high in metals and the like. So we've got to be careful there. And of course, we've got to look at things of managing our waste. You know, it's universal that a lot of countries take wastewater, sewage water, and clean it up and put it back into the system. It doesn't sound pretty,
3: yeah,
4: but it is done. And specifically in our water scarce parts of the country, yeah, that's probably something to look at. And of course, and then there's the kind of the bigger ideas of water, which be quite contentious, but we might use a lot of power and things like that. But there's desalinization and all sorts of things that are being used to great effect, like in the Middle East, which is almost no water.
3: Mm.
4: So, you know, if they can manage their water very well, then I think we should be able to do a much better job here.
3: It's interesting because you spoke about a very, very important aspect, the fact that municipalities and government needs to make sure that people that are able to pay for water do pay for them. And we often hear of calls, and I want to talk this for our listeners' sake, you know, the role that our citizens can play. We often hear of calls, you know, for people to save water. But ordinary South Africans are going to come out and say, well, I'm paying for my bill and you're not, you know, doing what I'm paying you for. So what responsibilities do we have as citizens, you know, to make sure that the crisis is, I don't know, fixed, is mitigated in any way? And should we just sit back and say, well, I'm paying for the service and it should be rendered no matter what? Otherwise, I have no other responsibility. The onus should not be on me.
4: Yeah, sure. I mean, you make a valid point there. If you can afford to use more water, people often say they'll just use it. And I know there's a kind of regressive billing system in most municipalities, and the more you use, the higher you pay per kilowatt litre.
3: Yeah.
4: Not kilowatt litre, but per kilo litre. So the higher you pay. And that's kind of a standard thing. But I do think there's obviously some kind of responsibility for people, you know, on responsible usage. And that's just a mess. That's really comes down to values of the public to understand that I can reuse some of my water. It doesn't necessarily have to all go to waste. I can take shower water and get it into the grass, for instance. You know, simple things like that. I can use rainwater to water my garden, you know, and wash my car. Those are, you know, if I've got a harvesting tank. So there are kind of things that people can do. That's education and a value system that we have to instill. It has been done in many places around the world, so it can be done here. I think South Africans are pretty good at reusing. You know, we use things until they fall apart. That's how we operate. And I don't think we'd be any different in making sure we get great use out of our water. But yeah, as to your other argument, why should I be more responsible if the provider of it is horribly irresponsible? That's a reasonable argument to put forward. So, and that is something that I've worked in other forums where we've tried to get people to save water, and that is exactly the argument that comes up every single time.
3: Yeah.
4: you're not providing it to me half the time, so why must I be responsible if you're not? And that's a hump authorities are going to have to get over. In fact, they're going to have to show the willingness first before the public will follow.
3: No, most definitely, Jonathan. Thank you so much for joining us. I really, really appreciate your time and hope we share again soon. Really appreciate it.
4: Thank you very much.
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0: still tuned in to News Interviews with myself, Salilo Makwidiri, and we're going to be widening our lens to international news now, focusing on the Al-Aqsa Mosque compound. It is not only one of Islam's holiest sites and cities, it is also one of the world's most historically and archaeologically significant places. This week, a fresh concern has emerged. This after religious graffiti was reportedly found sprayed onto ancient stones within the Al-Aqsa compound in occupied East Jerusalem. The incident, as expected, has drawn condemnation from Palestinian authorities and heritage advocates who say it is part of a growing pattern of damage and provocation at a site revered by billions and billions of people around the world. And just beyond the political tensions that we all know and understand, the incident also raises very, very, I think, serious questions about the protection of cultural heritage during times of conflict and what damage has actually been done thus far. So why do these ancient stones matter? And what are the broader implications for one of the world's, I think, most contested religious landmarks? Well, we're going to be answering those questions, and joining us to do so from Jerusalem is Sister Bir Zayad, a Jerusalem-based archaeologist and humanitarian. Sister Bir, assalamu alaikum. Jazakallah so much for joining us.
1: Assalamu alaikum. How are you?
0: I'm well. Jazakallah so much for joining us. And it's always a pleasure to chat to you and to see you.
1: It's a pleasure to see all of you, and hope that all of you are safe and in a good health, inshallah.
0: I mean, Jazakallah so much for that. I want to jump straight into, our conversation. Can you begin by describing what exactly happened at the Al-Aqsa Mosque compound? What do we know about the graffiti that was found, and what does it signal for you at this point?
1: Let's start from what is happening now while we are speaking. While we are speaking now, Ben Gvir is inside the Al-Aqsa Mosque. More than 3,000 settlers had been entered to Al-Aqsa Mosque till now. Since yesterday, we are not allowed to move in the old city or around it. The whole old city is blocked. They tried to attack many houses yesterday at night. So the situation is very sensitive. The graffiti that had been found in Al-Aqsa Mosque is just far from the process that is going by the Zionists to take over the Masjid Al-Aqsa and to have the plan of building the temple. So what is written in that place, it was connected with the temple issue and also with the beliefs of these people. Normally, this area in Al-Aqsa Mosque, which is the eastern part from the mosque, especially at morning, are not allowed for us as a Muslim to be in that side. The police will be there all the time. They will judge anyone of us who going on that direction, and not allowed for us to be there. Also, our guard is kicked out from the settlers group. So this writing, it was happened in front and with the help of the Israeli police. So it's not something that had done without their knowledge. No, it's something that had done by their knowledge. They know that that this is happening. They know that they enter these painting with them, and they watch them while they are doing this. So this is something that had done with full support from the police, like what is happening now with the full support of the police of attacking the Al-Aqsa Mosque, the Ben Gvir, the attacking the street, and also Ben Gvir yesterday attacked Salah Ad-Din Street and forced himself in the main street of Jerusalem and was threatening the people that that he will kick them out from the city, and he was saying that the city is belong for him and is for his family.
0: You speak about Ben Gvir right now as we speak being in Al-Aqsa. Do we know why? What's the purpose of his visit?
1: Today, the Jewish have the day of memory of demolishing the temple. Of course, this memory that they have it every year and they fast in this day, it's become a day that they are attacking Al-Aqsa Mosque in it. Even then, they does not have any archaeological evidence to support this claim, but even that they is still attacking the mosque every year in the same date. And also, they use this date as a way to attacking us and to attacking the city. So this is something that is continuously happening. And it's, as we said, is connecting with the destruction of the temple, as they say. Of course, there is no archaeological evidence to support that there was a first temple or Suleiman temple, or that it had been destroyed, and the date of the destruction. So all of this is just the claim that they have it, and they use this claim to attack the Al-Aqsa Mosque and attack the people around the Al-Aqsa Mosque.
0: I want to come back to the defacing, the graffiti on some of these ancient stones. For our listeners maybe who have never visited Jerusalem, can you maybe just explain and give insight on why these ancient stones are so significant from both an archaeological and a religious perspective?
1: Jerusalem is a very old city, and we have archaeological remain in all buildings. So anything is inside the city is archaeologists. But this is not only about archaeology. It's also about doing this damaging for apart from Al-Aqsa Mosque and inside the Al-Aqsa Mosque to claim their ownership of the place. So we are not just speaking about archaeology or about that they are destruction, some of the archaeological remains in the mosque or in the city, because they are continuously doing this. But it's more like a political statement that they own the place. And this is the danger about this graphic that had been done.
0: I want to take a quick break. When we come back, I want to, you know, look at maybe the extent of the damage, because I'm pretty sure most of our listeners here in South Africa are concerned. From what you've seen, how serious is the damage? Is it something that can be cleaned, or that could have, I think, what all of us fear, lasting scars on the site?
1: It could be healed, but I don't think that the Israeli police will allow for us to heal it. We can fix it, we can clean it. But the main problem that we can't do that without the permission of the Israeli police, because they are controlling everything that is happening. So anything that we are doing is controlled by the Israeli completely inside the mosque. So the police, they know exactly about this, and they can stop it from happening, but they allowed for it. And I don't think that they will allow for us to clean it, because it just far from declaring that they own the place. So it will not be easy. As now, as today, only the worker of Al-Aqsa Mosque are allowed to enter to the mosque, and they did not allow for anyone else to enter to the mosque. A lot of people are waiting outside. A lot of street from yesterday is not allowed for us to use it. Even it's our own street. A lot of youth had been attacked yesterday. Some houses had been attacked yesterday. All of this is with the agreement, with the approval from the Israeli police, and with their knowledge. So we are not speaking about if it will be, if we can fix it, or if we can be solve this issue. We can, but the problem that we will not be allowed to do that.
0: We'll take a quick break. When we come back, I want to look at the pattern of some of these incidences, and most importantly, the extent of the damage that they have caused and how the rest of the world should be reacting to it. But we'll do that right after this.
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0: Still tuned into News and Views, myself, Salai Lomakudir, and I'm still in conversation with Sister Abir Zayad, who's an archaeologist and someone who's has a very, very, I think, deep insights when it comes to the old city of Jerusalem and the Al-Aqsa compound. And we're having a conversation around a really concerning development, religious graffiti, which essentially defaced some of the stones at the Al-Aqsa Mosque. And Sister Abir, thank you so much for joining us. Before we went on to that short break, I wanted to touch briefly on the concern that a lot of heritage groups have expressed when it comes to some of these incidences that are, or looks like that, like they're not isolated. From your observation as someone that is in such close proximity with the Al-Aqsa compound, over the years, have we seen an increase in the damage and the vandalism of Al-Aqsa Mosque? And also, how does that threaten the integrity of such a very, very historic site, both for, you know, Muslims and for Christians and for people, I think, all over the world that love history and that love to learn about it?
1: As you see, since the occupation started today, there is a lot of changing that is happening. And all the time, they try to change the archaeological stuff from names, from damaging it or covering it or hiding it. The idea at the end is to have a city that have only one identity, is the Jewish identity. So what is the graphic now, just far from a whole plan that they are doing. A lot of damages had been done in Al-Aqsa Mosque. Also, the digging underneath of Al-Aqsa Mosque has put a lot of the building in a dangerous situation for collapsing, from damaging, and they, without allowing for any renovating. All of this is just making all these archaeological building in a danger of being destroyed or erased completely. This is happening for all the archaeological building in Jerusalem, but mainly in Al-Aqsa Mosque. The main goal, as we said before, that they want a city that have only one identity, one people. They does not want to see any Muslims, any Christian. They does not want to see any sign for Muslims or Christian in the whole city. And this is just part from this. So to think that this graphic written is the danger thing or is the first thing is it's not the truth. The reality that there is more dangerous stuff that is happening with the digging underneath of the mosque, with the digging underneath of the houses, with taking the places, destroying archaeological evidence, which is more harder than this graphic. This graphic is just a way of announcing of ownership. But the damage which is happening is more above this and more affected than, and it can't be replaced like this graphic. This graphic, we can clean it, but the damages when a building are collapsing or taking out archaeological evidence from their places or hiding archaeological evidence, the effect is more higher and more danger than just a graphic to happen in the eastern part. The eastern part, it's all of it is taken by the Israeli. All the eastern part is controlled by them, and this is more danger. The allowing of the settler to do what they are doing in the mosque now, or in on the graphic, or the digging is a high danger. And this is just, as we said at the beginning, it's just going more and more in the steps of taking Al-Aqsa Mosque to build the temple.
0: Lastly, before I let you go, Sister Abir, I think one thing that you've always reiterated is the fact that the defense of the Al-Aqsa Mosque starts with the Ummah, the Muslim populations outside of Jerusalem from different parts of the city. South Africans, in this case, have been very, very integral in that, you know, visiting the Al-Aqsa Mosque and the compound and the old city.
1: Since the war is not the same.
0: Yes, I wanted to touch on that, on the impact of the fact that, you know, since October the 7th and then subsequently after the various, I think, exchanges, military exchanges in the Middle East, how has it been? Are people still allowed to come in? Have you seen the numbers dwindle? And what has been the impact of that?
1: It's allowed to come in, for especially for the tourists when they come. The majority are allowed to enter. The main problem that there are not enough people that are coming, not enough tourists that are coming. Last week, there was some of people from South Africa There was in Al-Aqsa Mosque. Nowadays, few people from Britain also they are here. But you are speaking about a few numbers, which can't be full of the masjid. What we need is a whole groups of people that are coming all the time to full up the masjid. I know that some people are scared, but if they are scared, they forget the main thing that is mentioned in the Quran, that if it's your time, it's your time. It does not matter where you are. And that what is written for you, it will happen. So you does not need to worry so much about this stuff, because what's written Allah subhanahu wa ta'ala for you, it's what will happen. You need to do your duty as a Muslim of protecting the place and to come and to visit Al-Aqsa Mosque. This is order from the Prophet.

0: interesting conversation. The Gauteng taxi industry is threatening to bring the province to a standstill, giving the premier of the province, Banyaza Lesufi, a 7-day, shall we say, ultimatum to intervene in a deepening dispute with roads and transport MEC Kiriboni Dialetabela. Taxi bodies, including Santaco and the Gauteng National Taxi Alliance, are essentially accusing the MEC of sidelining elected leadership, delaying operating licenses, and creating administrative chaos. The MEC has rejected these claims, insisting her department continues to engage the industry through established channels. And if no agreement is reached, millions and millions of commuters are going to be facing major disruptions. And joining us now to discuss this, shall we say, standoff and what could it mean for commuters and the transport industry, we're joined by Graham Fritz, Santaco Gauteng spokesperson, who's going to be giving us insight on what their gripe is with the MEC. Graham, thank you so much for joining us. Welcome to News and Views. Really appreciate you giving us your time.
1: Good morning, my good sir, and thank you so much for having me on your show, and good morning to all the listeners.
0: Pleasure is all ours. I want to jump right into it. Santaco and all allied organizations have given the Gauteng government a 7-day ultimatum. Can we call it that? What exactly are you demanding before that deadline expires?
1: Thank you so much, my brother. Yes, the shutdown is actually just a last ultimatum for us. We really would like to have a collaboration between the MEC and also if the Premier can attend that meeting, so that we can discuss all our challenges and issues on the round table.
0: I want to come to, I think, what is at the core of this conversation here. The relationship that Santaco has with the MEC, Kidiboni Dialetabela, which looks and feels like it is completely broken down. What specific actions led to that conclusion, to the current state of affairs?
1: Yeah, there was a time when the MEC issued out notices to go down to the associations, and we as the industry leadership, we are requesting that the leadership be involved in those meetings as such, referring to the provincial and regional leadership to accompany the MEC to all those meetings. And the MEC has gone to the taxi associations in a own without taking the leadership with her. And that is where we started with this breakdown, you know. It's also regarding the operating licenses, where the MEC was issuing out operating licenses in her capacity as the MEC for roads and transport, and which we really appreciate that these operating licenses are being issued. However, these operating licenses are issued out at different venues, only two venues in the region of Tshwane, and also the other one in Johannesburg region. Mm. But there's other three regions that she has not been issuing it out. It is Sidibeng, West Rand, and Ekurhuleni. However, she issued out once in Ekurhuleni and thereafter none. So what happens is I apply for an operating license in Sidibeng. I then got to travel all the way to Tshwane, could support for the MEC to issue me out with that operating license. And a notice has been sent to me as an operator saying, please come and collect your operating license at this venue and at whatever date the MEC has identified at her convenience. So I've got to travel all the way from Sidibeng all the way to Kudu Sport. What does that cost me as an operator, you know, after also paying a 600 rand for applying for this operating license? So, yes, those are the challenges that we are having, and we've been asking the MEC, please talk to us. Come to the relevant toll labs or the regions where I have applied for and issue these operating licenses out there. And to date, only the two venues are being used, and it is a big challenge for us as the operators. To also just to know that, you know, about in 2023, the MEC created a group called the Crisis Committee to address all these backlogs and the issues of operating licenses. Mm. But let me be honest with you, it has helped. 2,000 of those operating licenses that was on backlog of 23,000 operating license was a backlog at that time. So 2,000 was issued, and this is where we are today. Mm.

0: Last week, the MEC sent out a notice stating that there are 400 uncollected operating licenses, which will be cancelled by the 14th of August if members hasn't collected it. I mean, if I've got these challenges where I can't collect it, where I don't have the means to collect it, how will I be able to collect it at a later stage?
1: Very, very concerning. The MEC says, you know, her department meets with taxi leadership, I think, on a quarterly basis and remains quite open to engagement. Why do you believe those meetings are no longer sufficient and they're not bearing any kinds of fruit?
0: No, that is true. The MEC and her department meets with us as a taxi industry every quarter or so, or whenever there's meetings. However, we're facing the challenge where we have come to a breakdown now after us asking the MEC not to go alone to these individual associations. And that is when we started saying, MEC, please, let us please fix this before we continue with our engagements thereafter.
1: Mm-hmm.
0: We wrote a letter to the Premier to inform him of this challenges that we're sitting with as well. And to date, we are waiting for that response as well.
1: There's also an argument which, you know, the Gauteng provincial government makes, the fact that they have a responsibility to engage directly with taxi associations and operators. Why do you insist that all communication must go through provincial leadership?
0: Protocol needs to be followed, my brother, in all cases. The provincial leadership is duly elected and mandated by taxi associations. So we need to be informed and always be there to assist our associations when there are challenges with any issue there at the moment. Also that, remember, as the MEC is saying, that we are meeting with her. So things are being discussed there at that point. And then we can then come up and say, yes, we had discussions with the MEC, and it is true or it is false, and things like that. So we need to be present there when the MEC is talking to associations. And also more very, very important is that to iron out some issues like conflicts, which the MEC is assisting with, and thank you so much, MEC. She assists with that as well. You know, at such meetings. And that's where we will then sit together and say, yes, let's solve all these issues together.
1: At the end of it all, you know, if this shutdown does go ahead, it is always ordinary commuters who bear the brunt. How do you justify taking action that could leave millions and millions of South Africans stranded?
0: To be honest, my brother, we would prefer not to go that route. We want to meet with the MEC. We want to meet with the Premier so that we can iron out all these challenges that we are facing at the moment.
1: And is there still room for negotiation or has, you know, trust between the taxi industry, Santaco specifically, and the MEC been damaged beyond repair?
0: No. There's no damage beyond repair, my brother. We are open for negotiations and talks, and our table is always and any time available for any meeting, as long as the MEC and the Premier is also available to have it with us.
1: And you also asked for the Premier of Gauteng, Mr. Panyaza Lusufi, to intervene. What would you like that intervention to look like? What do you hope it achieves?
0: Well, as I say, so that you can assist us with the MEC, so that you can come to the table and listen to us. Because we've had talks with the MEC. However, the MEC has now said, no, she don't want to continue with the talks with us anymore, and not having meetings with us anymore because of the meetings that we requested. It has not been attended to, and that's why we're asking the Premier to intervene and say, come, MEC, let's talk together with the taxi industry as such.
1: And lastly, before I let you go, ordinary South Africans who are listening right now, the taxi commuters of Gauteng, who are possibly worried after seeing the headlines of another possible province-wide shutdown, what message do you have for them?
0: Our people, we don't want to do this. We don't want to have a strike. But unfortunately, if there's no communication between the transport department and the premier of Gauteng, we will have to have a shutdown. But honestly, it is not what we want as a taxi industry. We know that there's a lot of people out there. It's 80% of South Africans that we transport on a daily basis. And we really don't want to have a shutdown as such. Okay. We know that it is the poorest of the poor that is using the transport of the taxi industry, and hence we've always been there. We've always said, let's is our people, and we want to continue with servicing our people of the South Africa.
2: Well, there you have it, Mr. Graham Fritz, the spokesperson of the South African National Taxi Council. Really appreciate you giving us your time, and I hope we chat again soon.
0: Thank you.

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1: لا تقل لوحدي أو كيف السبيل.
0: Humanity sets the agenda.
1: تصنع المستحيل.
2: The recital of Juzadeh has been brought to you by an anonymous sponsor for the Isali Thawab of Sayyida Ismail Gutta, Nabi sallallahu alayhi wa sallam, and all marhumin.
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السلام عليكم ورحمة الله وبركاته، أهلا وسهلا ومرحبا بكم. Monday morning my beloved wonderful listeners of Salam Media, our beloved wonderful listeners of Sa'atus Salam, the time of peace. My name is Arafat bin Ibrahim Hatia on this early, mashallah, beautiful Monday morning. And of course, our engineer, none other than our beloved brother Sadiq. He's doing good. He's looking good, alhamdulillah. I was telling brother Sadiq that in life, when you're down, you say alhamdulillah. When you're up, you still say alhamdulillah ala kulli hal. That's how it is. When you are going smooth in life, say alhamdulillah. When things don't go your way or don't go your side, say alhamdulillah ala kulli hal. That's we, my wonderful listeners of Sa'atu Salam. That's us, Muslims, my beloved wonderful listeners of Salam Media. It's such a nice Monday morning. I don't know how you're feeling, but I'm feeling super duper. I went this morning just to fill a bit of petrol, 200-300 rand, and I was telling, what you call that, the petrol accountant, whatever, you know, those guys that fill petrol there at the garage. So they're telling me, Umfundis, how are you? I say, I'm good, it's a Monday morning. So I'm telling them, I say, hey, alhamdulillah, winter is, you can feel it, you can feel winter is fading slowly, and you can feel that winter is leaving you and I. So they're telling me, they say, Umfundis, we like winter. I say, me, I don't like winter. Me, I like summer. They say, no, but Umfundis, summer, they say that when it's summer, those people who has blood, what?

who was telling me? One of my friends was telling me, says, Malls, you know, nowadays you're getting a lot of sick, and you're getting sick too quick and you're falling ill, so you need to look after your health. So I told him that, no, it's not that. It's just that winter, winter is not for me. It's definitely not for me. You know, my knees becomes, oh, yalla, bad. My ankles become bad. You know, they say that when you were a football player. So that's what happens now when you get to old age, isn't it, Brother Sadiq? Yeah. So I told that friend of mine yesterday, I said, you know what? What you think? You think I'm going to remain young forever? No. I'm getting old. How? What? So they said, but no, Maulana Arafat, you're still young. I said, what? Young. We're getting closer to our qabr, my beloved, wonderful listeners of Saad. Sometimes I wonder what's the definition of young? Do we say that when you're 40, you're still young? Or when you're 50, you're still young? I don't know. Or maybe when you hit 60, you're no more young. Because people say, no, when you're 40, you're still young. 45, young, 58, I don't know. I don't know. I just feel when you hit 40s, you must know, Baba. Yeah, your qabr is calling you, my beloved, wonderful listeners of Sa'atu Salam. That's how it is. Yeah. Monday morning. This morning, I received about 31 messages. I see now we're sitting with 42. Yeah. 42, my beloved, wonderful listeners of Sa'atu Salam. Yeah. Brother Umar Khan from Ireland is asking me, Malana, how's your car? No, I don't know. They're saying they're waiting for the car parts. Brother Umar Khan from Ireland. Yeah, so they say they're waiting for the car parts. They sent me an email on Friday or Saturday morning. So, yeah. So they're saying they're just waiting for the car parts and then they're going to start. So maybe another 15 days or I don't know how long it's going to take. That's how it is. You know, hey, I tell you, now, sometimes life is just ajeeb. Life is just too much. This morning I woke up around, I was very early up this morning, very, very early up. I was up from about 25 to 2. But then I slept a bit and I woke up again and then I didn't just sleep after that. But alhamdulillah, I had enough time for my ibadat. I had enough time to knock at the door of Allah subhanahu wa ta'ala. I had enough time to think and to ponder and to reflect about life, my wonderful listeners of Sa'atu Salam. Yeah. They say that life is beautiful, but it's what you make out of it. And it's true. Allah ta'ala gave each and every one of you to breathe, to wake up early part of the morning. Not to wake up early part of the morning. To wake up in the morning to go to work. Some of us, we don't wake up in the morning to go to work. But life is beautiful. When I say life is beautiful, is that your life itself, you know, your ruh, your breathing, your seeing, your walking, your talking, your feeling, you know. So life is beautiful, my beloved, wonderful listeners of Sa'atu Salam. It is not like how they say, when you have money, you have beautiful life. No, there's no such thing like that. Even if you don't have money, you still can have a beautiful life. Am I right, Brother Sadiq? Yeah, it's true. It's true. It doesn't mean that you need money, then you will have a beautiful life. Some people, they have a lots and lots of money, but they don't have what? They don't have a beautiful life. There's always quarreling. There's always stress. There's always depression. There's always problems, isn't it? And some people, they don't have no money at all. But they're waking up early part of the morning. They're smiling. They're talking to people. They're welcoming people. They're people's person. They're happy. They're happy-go-lucky. Yeah. So that's how life is, my beloved, wonderful listeners of Sa'atu Salam. Now you come on a Monday morning. You say to yourself, huh? I have to go back to work. I don't want to be there. Yeah, everybody's like that. Sometimes you sit and you wonder and you think, you say, oh Allah, why were we sent in this dunya? Is it to work? Is it to build our life in this dunya? Is it to build our akhirah in the... Yes? Is it to build our action with our akhirah, my beloved, wonderful lessons? There's so many things that you and I can ask, isn't it? Yeah. But how are you doing? How are you doing, my wonderful listeners of Salam Media? How are you doing? Are you good? Are you well? How was your weekend? Where did you go for your weekend? They say the weekend goes too quick. Everybody feels like that. I also feel like that. It's like when Salatul Jumu'ah has come to an end, you're already waiting for Saturday.

if you look at it, it goes quick, Brother Sadiq. Wallah, the weekend goes too quick. Now you and I, we look forward for a Friday, because you know Friday, Saturday, Sunday, like it's you can take a chill, you can relax a little bit, you can go and visit your buddies, you can go and visit your beloved mama and papa and your beloved siblings, your beloved neighbor, or maybe you can take a nice drive, you go to the mall, and yeah, you know. So what I did, what I just said just now, life is beautiful. At the end of the day, it's what you do about your zindagi. It's what you do about your life. Everybody says, Molana, in life, you know, you must have everything. You must have a beautiful car. You must have a beautiful home. You must have business. You must have properties. No, it's not like that. And you must remember something, my beloved listeners of Salatu Salam. The more you have, the more you have, the more you will be questioned in the eyes of Allah. You know that, isn't it? Isn't it? I'm not saying that you mustn't have more. No. Meaning, if you're asking for more and you're making dua that Allah must give you more, the more you have, the more you will be questioned for each and every action of yours. Like people say, Molana, I'm a billionaire, or I'm a millionaire, or I'm a zillionaire, or I'm a trillionaire. So at the end of the day, Allah Ta'ala will question you for each and every penny that you have in your pocket, that you have in your account, for each and every penny. I keep on telling people and I keep on telling listeners that try and make your heart big. Try and make this heart of yours very big. You know, when I say very big, meaning that even if you have to take out a 5-rand coin and you help the next person, it mustn't hurt you in any way. It mustn't say, oh, you know what, I took out a 20-rand and I helped this guy and I didn't have anything. But because this guy came to ask me, I just had to give him. I mean, you basically, you like complaining. You know, when you give, let the heart feel good. Let the heart feel happy, my beloved, wonderful listeners of Salatu Salam. One of my friends was telling me this on Friday after Salatul Jumu'ah. You know, he actually waits for me. He waits for me after Juma because he likes stories, you know. So whenever every Friday is after Salatul Juma, of course, when I don't have no Juma Bayan, so we just stand outside near our cars just for 5, 10 minutes, 15 minutes. So he's telling me how life is, and he's telling me how some Muslims are stingy and how some people, they just don't give a damn of the next Muslim brother or sister. And then you get people, they say, yeah, but me, I give to Palestine, or I give to Gaza, or I give to India, or I give to in Egypt, or I give to Misr. What did the hadith of Nabi sallallahu alaihi wasallam say? Nabi sallallahu alaihi wasallam says, look at your right hand side first, your neighbor. You know, look at the people in your community. Look at the people around you. Well and good. We're not saying don't give. You can go and give in Palestine. You can go and give in Aqsa. You can go and give in Zimbabwe. You can go and give in Malawi, in Maputo. Well and good. Alhamdulillah. That's between you and your Allah. But at the end of the day, don't make this heart small. Make this heart big. Sahaba didn't have. Understand this, what I'm telling you, my wonderful listeners of Salatu Salam. Sahaba's hearts were big. Sahaba were not rich. Yes. Some of them, Allah subhanahu wa ta'ala blessed them. Remember that, my beloved listeners of Salatu Salam. But Sahaba had heart. They had wa'allaf bayna qulub. You know, their hearts were big. They were united. They were together. You know, you and I, my beloved, wonderful listeners, it's different. See how our lifestyle. See our lifestyle. Let me tell you something. You know, like that brother was telling me on Friday. He says, Malls, there are so many Muslims in South Africa that Allah has blessed them. Not blessed them double, triple, whatever, quadruple, whatever. They're not only millionaires, they're billionaires. They've got properties in Dubai, in Turkey, in USA, in all over the world, throughout the world. But I want to ask you something. Maybe somebody can give me an answer. How does it feel to be in a rich man's shoe? Can somebody answer that? The listeners of Salatu Salam. Brother Ahmed Ali from Phoenix. Ma Zainab from Kimberley. How does it feel to be in a rich man's shoe? I'm asking you. I don't know. I wallahi ladhim, I sit and think of this nearly every day.
You know, I see Muslims that are rich. They're driving beautiful cars. They've got beautiful houses. They've got beautiful homes. They've got properties. They've got this card, that bank card, this card. They can travel the world. They can go to Saudi. They can go every month for Umrah. They can go every year for Hajj. They can go for holidays in Dubai, in Turkey, in the United States of America. I'm just asking you, how does it feel to be in a rich man's shoe? I'm asking you, my beloved, wonderful listeners of Salatu Salam, because I'm asking myself this question, right? See ya. I'm asking myself this question. If Allah had made you wealthy, stinking rich, how would you be? I always think of this answer. I always think of this. If Allah had made me a millionaire, how would I be? I don't know. I'm just asking. How would you feel being in a rich man's shoe? Would you still be stingy? Or would you still... Hey, I don't know. I'm asking. Would you still want to give every day or help every day to people, to the orphans, to the needy, or maybe to the people who you know who needs help? Would you do this every day? Being that you are a person who's got everything. You are filthy rich. Allah has blessed you. You are a billionaire. I'm asking you, my beloved, wonderful listeners of Sa'atu Salam, how would it be? Would you, if Arafat bin Ibrahim Hatia was a millionaire? This is the question I always ask myself. Would I want to come every day on the airwaves? Brother Sadiq, certain thing of it. If you are a millionaire, would you still want to come and sit an engineer? Exactly. He's right. He's got a point. Of course he's got a point. Well, that's how he feels. He says, Molana, if I have to be a millionaire, I'm not going to waste my time in such an engineer in the morning. You see, my beloved, wonderful listeners of Sa'atu Salam, that's what I'm asking you. If you were a millionaire, what would you do? Certain think of it. If I was a millionaire, would I wake up every morning to come to work and to share my nasiha with you and to share each other's opinion and to wake up for Salatul Tahajjud? I'm just asking you, of course, because there's no need. I asked Brother Sadiq, he just shook his head. He said, definitely no, Manana. If I'm a millionaire, that's why I'm asking you, would you want to be in a rich man's shoe? Because let me tell you something. Everybody says, Maulana Arafat, do you know being in a rich man's shoe, it's more headache and it's more stressful and it's more problems and it's more this and that, and you have to worry about this, and you have to make sure that you get this income and where that income is going and how much income you're getting. I don't know. Yeah. I don't know. That's how life is, my beloved, wonderful listeners of Sa'atu Salam. Yeah, let's correct our niyat. Let's correct our intention. Let us make shukr to Allah subhanahu wa ta'ala on this early beautiful Monday morning. My beloved, wonderful listeners of Sa'atu Salam. Alhamdulillahi alladhi ahya.

0: Manan, all praises are only for you, my beloved Allah, who has given us life, my beloved Allah, after taking it away, my beloved Allah, and my beloved Allah, to you is our raising on the day of Qiyamah, on the day of judgment. Come, my beloved, wonderful listeners, wherever you are, knock, knock, knock, knock, knock, knock, knock, knock. Are we all wide awake? Come, my wonderful listeners. Are you there? Yeah. Monday morning, you know that you and I, we take it easy deasy. On Monday morning, we don't rush. I don't like to rush on a Monday morning. Because I feel when you come to work, then you're rushing and doing this and doing that. It's like, you know, it's like rush hour. No, on a Monday morning, you must take it easy, breathe, relax, chill, look at the time, ask yourself, it's tahajjud time, you're talking to Allah subhanahu wa ta'ala, you know, it's a beautiful mashallah Monday morning, it's not so cold, the weather is beautiful, the people, the surrounding around you are good people. So yeah, my wonderful listeners of Salatu Salam. So Monday mornings, we like just to interact with all our wonderful, beautiful listeners of Salatu Salam. I see the sisters in Australia, they were us this mashallah Monday morning, Sydney and in Perth. I so much want to go to Australia, you know. Yeah, I was telling to my beloved mama yesterday, I said, Mama, just make dua that Allah Ta'ala must give me whatever I ask for, or whatever I wish for, or whatever I desire for. You know, sometimes I ask myself, if Allah had made me rich, how would my character be? Would I be stingy? Would I be a boastful person? Yes, yes. Then don't tell me no. Don't tell me no, Maulana Arafat. You get people out there who's got money, who's wealthy, but they like show off. They think they are it, you know. They think that there is nobody like them. Why? Because money doesn't make you. Am I right, Brother Sadiq? Money doesn't make you, isn't it? Yeah. Money doesn't. You mustn't feel that, oh, money makes you, and you mustn't feel you got money, that's why you like that. If you feel that way, imagine one accident. Or imagine Allah Ta'ala makes you lose everything. What's going to happen to you? Are you going to humble yourself because now you don't have money? Isn't it? Yeah, you get people like that. You get people that wherever they go, they feel that they want people to bow down to them. You know, they must submit themselves to that person, right? Because that person feels he's got a beautiful car, he's got expensive shoe, he's got beautiful clothes on, he's got expensive watch, he's it, you know what I mean? He dresses nice, he buys the most expensive perfume, you know what I mean? He's got style and he's got money, whatever. That doesn't make you. That doesn't make you. I mean, if somebody comes to me and he feels he's a zillionaire, billionaire, whatever, to me, he's the same like all the other person, all the other people. Yeah, but we don't treat like that. We Muslims, we one another, we don't see each other like that. If a person is rich and you not rich, you know what I mean? You in a middle class or low class, whatever, you know, everybody looks at each other differently. Wallahi al-azim, and I say this live on the airwaves, if a person comes to me, whether he's filthy rich, super rich, whatever, to me he's just a normal person. To me, he's just a normal human being. You must never ever bow down to a rich man. No, I'm not speaking bad about the rich man. No, I'm speaking about the qualities of a rich man. Well, if Allah Ta'ala made you rich, alhamdulillah, you deserve it. Of course, go out there and enjoy. Have a beautiful life. I just told you this early in the morning. It's what you make life out of for, my beloved listeners of Salatu Salam. But don't have this, that you are it, and you feel that because you've got wealth, you want people to bow down to you. No way. You must never ever accept it. And I'm telling Sadiq, and I'm telling all the listeners who's listening to me this beautiful morning, don't feel that, oh, your uncle or your friend or your buddy, you know what I mean, or the people around you, you see them, you see some wealthy people, whatever, you go to them like you have to make salam, you have to make salam to them, you have to bow down to them, you must take him like an ordinary person, because to you, in his eyes, you are nothing. It's the truth, my beloved wonderful listeners of Salatu Salam. To you, in his eyes, you are nothing. He's rich and you're not rich, but let it be you rich and he's rich. To him, in your eyes, you are something. Why? Because he knows what you are worth. He knows your worth. Correct or not, my beloved listeners of Salatu Salam? I'll give you an example. A rich man comes now to Brother Sadiq, right? Or Brother Sadiq goes to a rich man. Or I go to a rich man. To him, in his eyes, we are nothing. He looks at us like to say, ah, these are small fries. This is reality, my beloved, wonderful listeners of Salatu Salam. But let it be the other way around. Let it be where a rich person comes to him. To him in his eyes, he will know that, hey, you know what? This is the guy I must respect. Why? Because he's got the bank balance. See, my beloved, you see how we think, my wonderful listeners of Salatu Salam. But anyway, Allah Ta'ala save us and Allah Subhanahu Wa Ta'ala protect us on this beautiful, mashallah, Monday morning. Remember, wa khatmul Quran paras, khatam 1, khatam 2 is done. Khatam 3 is done. Khatam 4 is done. Khatam 5. So we need khatam 5, we need para 2021, 23 to 29. Let me just double check here. Yeah. We need para 20 and 21. And we need para 23 to 29. Remember, our niyat and our intention for this week's Khatmul Quran is that, oh Allah, the wealth that you have favored upon us, the wealth that you have favored upon each and every one of us, let us be reminded to fulfill our duties towards poor Muslimin. Ameen. That wealth belongs to only you, my beloved Allah. And Allah, let us be reminded not to talk about what our actions, what we do is true. Today, there's a lot of us, the actions we do, we speak about it. I know, last week, somebody came to me, says, Malana, this uncle, he helps us with his rent. You know what, our rent. Yeah, last week, I've got Quran open in front of me. This uncle, he helps us with our rental. But this uncle, he talks about it. He tells everybody what he does. Do you know, on the day of Qiyamah, Allah Ta'ala will throw that on your face. It's a hadith. ضيعك الله كما ضيعتني. You know, may Allah destroy you like how you have destroyed others. You, me, all of us, we do good actions, but we speak about it. If you give a person a 5 rand coin, that's between you and Allah. If you help a person with groceries, that's between you and Allah. If you help a person with rental, that's between you and Allah. You don't need to go out there. And it's true what Hazrat Maulana Mufti Abdullah Dokra Damat Barakatum Hafidullah always says. Mufti Sab always says on the Q&A. He says, don't take help from anybody. Because why? This is the reason. And this is the outcome. You remember, I think it was a month or 2 months ago, there was a question that came on the Q&A where the person says that somebody sponsored them to go for Umrah or to go for Hajj. And that person, he goes like, he feels like now because he's doing this, he's got authority on them. He goes to people and he speaks about it. And he told the people, if I want to, I can take this money back. You won't go for Umrah or you won't go for Hajj. What is wrong with the Ummah? We're losing ourselves, my beloved listeners of Salatu Salam. We're losing ourselves. One day, whether you take my advice or you don't take my advice, one day when you leave the world and when you open your eyes and when you come in the court of Allah, when you're 7 feet under, you will be reminded that, you know what, so-and-so reminded you and told you and warned you. Today what we do, my beloved listeners of Salatu Salam, today we want to speak to all the people. You want the people to say, oh, shabash, shabash. You the man. No, let Allah do that to you. Don't let insan do that to you, my beloved listeners of Salatu Salam. So that's our niyat and our intention for our Khatmul Quran this week. That, oh Allah, the well that you have favored upon us, let us be reminded to fulfill our duties towards poor Muslimin. That wealth belongs to only you, my beloved Allah subhanahu wa ta'ala. And Allah, let us be reminded not to talk about what actions we do. That's our need. And that's a very beautiful intention. Because today, whatever we do, we want to be recognized. Come in, come, my beloved listeners of Salatu Salam. Call a spade a spade. Today, whatever we do, we want to be recognized, my beloved listeners of Salatu Salam. If you're reading namaz, you're reading namaz for who? You're reading namaz for people. You're going to tell the people, oh, you know what, me, I read every day 5 times namaz. You're not doing it for the people. You're doing it for Allah. Isn't it, my beloved listeners? If you are helping somebody, like there was this case here in Land South. And this people used to get help, meaning somebody used to pay them for their children's school fees. And then all of a sudden, that man started dictating And he started asking personal questions. And he started asking, what does your wife do? And he's asking, what do you do? And he started asking, you know, I'm doing this. I'm paying the school fees. What? No, my wonderful listeners of Salatu Salam. You want to do something good, do it. You don't need to go out there and ask 110,000 questions. No, my beloved, wonderful listeners. If you want to help somebody, help. If you have zakat to help somebody, give. Don't ask 2,500,000 questions. And if you don't want to give, don't give. That's between you and Allah. Wallahi ladhim. Don't spoil your akhirah. Don't spoil your legacy, my beloved listeners of Salatu Salam. And take heed when I'm understanding what I'm saying. There's a lot of people who are doing this. That when they help people, when they assist people, they want to speak about it. They want to have authority. Because I'm helping you, you must listen to me. And if you don't want to listen to me, I can stop helping you right now. And I can do what I want to do. No! No, then keep your wealth. Wallahi ladhim, keep your wealth. One person was telling to this person, was telling him, say, you know what? Why do you go around and ask for groceries? And why do you go around and begging? And why do you stretch always your hands out? So I told this person, I told him, I said, you know what? See how you see your condition and see your lifestyle and see this brother's lifestyle. This brother maybe might not have, or maybe the brother is trying to get a job. Maybe the brother is around, he's in his 40s. And he's in his 40s. So I told that brother, I said, don't run him down like that. You know, give him tarheeb. Give him himmat. You know, stand with him. Stand by his side. Are we going to do the same thing like to our beloved mothers, brothers, sisters in Gaza and Palestine? You know, of course, we know what's the situation there. It's because of the war and whatever is happening. But what I'm trying to say is that, you know, are you going to run down the brother? Oh, you must do it. No, if you don't want to give, don't give. And of course, you must see the brother's situation. Where is he living? You know, what is he doing with himself? He's trying. And he's a 5 times namazi, that brother. He's a 5 times namazi. He's a good person. Good person. And there's a lot of people who don't have jobs today. There is a lot of Muslim people who don't have jobs today. Yes or no? There's people out there who are looking for jobs and they're trying. Yesterday, one person told me, say, Malana, take my CV and please give out. Or maybe even announce it on the airwaves of Salam Media. There's people out there that they want jobs, but it's hard. It's hard, my beloved, wonderful listeners of Salatu Salam. 12 minutes after 5. Let's go for a quick ad break. After the ad break, I want to give the Khatmul Quran Paras. And after the Khatmul Quran Paras, I want to give our nasiha, our advice. We're still going to be speaking about husband and wife. You know, Brother Umar Khan says, yeah, Molana, don't forget to continue the topic, inshallah. So I'm going to do that, my beloved, wonderful listeners of Salatu Salam. 12 after 5.
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9 minutes after 5. Beautiful Nashide. That's also in Arafat's collection, volume, I think it's one of the volumes. Volume 7, I think it was 6 or something like that. Yeah, there's some beautiful tracks. But I told you we've got this USB and all the Nasheeds and Nizams is there on the USB. Khatamwan Parawan Muhammad Azarkazi Paratu, Sister Khairun Daya from Marlboro 3, Bibi Aisha from Maritzburg 4, Fatima Esop Extension 9, Lenasia 5, Zulekha Shakil from Kenya 6, Sister Selwa from Port Elizabeth 7, Umar Khan from Ireland 8, Hosna Ibrahim from Mayville 9, Yasmin Naidu from Crofdin 10 and 11, Sister Aisha Khan from Silver Glen 12, Fatima Esop Extension 9, 13, Bibi Aisha from Maritzburg 14, Rehana from Benoni 15, Muhammad Azarkazi 16, Antifosi from Peter Maritzburg 17, Sister from Lodium 18, 19, 20, Ahmad Duma from Escort 21, Bibi Aisha from Peter Maritzburg 22, Fatima Esop Extension 9 23, Apalatifa from Belfast 24, 25, Umar Khan from Ireland 26, Khatija Borat Extension 10, 27, Asia from Cape Town 28, Umar Khan from Ireland 29, Shanaz Raj from Pambridge, para 30, Muhammad Azarkazi. That's Khatam 1, Khatam 2, para 1, para 2, para 3, Sister Rizia Muhammad from Overport, para 4, Zarina 5, Azhar 6, Anisa 7, Rizia Hanif 8, Sayyid 9, Abdul Haq 10, Fazila Chan 11, Musaddiq 12, Rehan 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Nasreen from Jaw, 23, Zidane, 24, Faizan, 25, Fazila Lawson, 26, Rasul Lawson, 27, Tasneem Hefaji from Durban, 28, and 29, Auntie Zora from Peter Maritzburg, para 30, Abu Sufyan from Cape Town. That is Khatam 2. Let's move on to Khatam 3. Khatam 3, para 1, Ruksar, para 2, Hawa Bibi from Shellcross, 3, Yunus, 4, Sajida, 5 to 9, Mariam Bibi Sheikh from Shellcross, 10, Mariam from Discovery, 11 and 12, Hafiz Muhammad Khan from Lanesia, 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Razak, 24, Shireen Hussein, 25, Nasima Hassam, 26, Faiza Hussein, 27, Saida, 28, Hassan, 29, Nasima, and para 30, Shaheen. Yeah, so that is Khatam 3. Let's move on to Khatam 4. Khatam 4, para 1, Amina from Chatsworth, para 2, Batila Aziz from Durban, 3, Amina from Chatsworth, 4 and 5, Sister Iram Butul from Durban, 6, Uncle Zakaria from Lanesia, 7, Sister Iram Butul from Durban, 8, Yasmin Kaji from Kimberley, 9, Uncle Zakaria from Lanesia, 10, Maimuna, 11, Habibi, Haji Ibrahim from Velcom, 12, Bilkis from Cape Town, 13 and 14, Sister Nasima from Stanger, 15 to 20, Shamim Ibrahim, 21, Fatima Zahara, 22 to 27, Sister Nasima Osman from Verlam, 28, Yasmin Kaji from Kimberley, 29, Ma Aisha Mia from Peter Maritzburg, para 30, Molana Jamil from Eldos, El Dorado Park. That is Khatam 4. Khatam 5. Let's move on to Khatam 5. Para 1, Hafiz Shahid Mia. Para 2, Sister Sumeya. Para 3, Hawa Bibi Asmal from Middleburg. 4, Hafiz Shahid Mia. Para 5 to para 14, Haji Abbas Sheikh from North Beach. 15, 16, 17, Muallima Fahima. 18, Aisha from Lakefield. 19, Fatima Razak from Phoenix. I need para 20 and 21. To para 22, Ma from Azadville. I need para 23, 24 and 25. Para 26 to para 29, Sister Hasina Rifai. And para 30, Sister Zarina Ahmed Ali from Reservoir Hills. So quickly, before we go on to our nasiha this morning, let's try and finish this Khatam 5. We need para 20 and 21, and I need para 23, 24, and 25. So quickly, anybody wants para 20 and 21? Okay, Umar Khan from Ireland. Para 21, Umar Khan from Ireland, mashallah, para 21. So we need para 20, 23, 24, and
25. Let's ask any listener, inshallah, who wants to contribute, meaning who wants to take part in the other parish. Let me just see Ma from Azadville. Okay, she says she's listening. All right. I need para 20, para 23, 24, and 25. Quickly. Anybody wants para 20, 23, 24, and 25. Remember our niyat and our intention for our Khatmul Quran, for this week's Khatmul Quran, is that, oh Allah, the well that you have favored upon us, let us be reminded to fulfill our duties towards the poor Muslimin. That well belongs to you only, Allah, to only you, oh my beloved Allah. And Allah, let us be reminded not to talk about what actions we do. So that's our niyat and our intention for our Khatmul Quran this week. So I need para 20, I need para 23, I need para 24, and I need para 25. Let me just see if anybody wants those paras. Okay, I will take, let me see, I'll take para 20 myself. Okay, if anybody wants a para, I told you, just give a shout out. And I'll take para. Para 23 is Surah Yasin, Wasafat, Surah Sod. All right, let me take para 23. All right, I'll take para 23. Right, let's see. So we need 24 and 25. We need para 24 and 25. Okay, all right. Sister Yasmin Karim Semolana, give me para 20. Okay, let me give you Sister Yasmin Karim from North Beach. I'll give you para 20. All right, you've got para 20. 21 is Umar Khan from Ireland. 22, Ma from Azadville. 23, I will take para 23. So we need 24 and 25. Para 26 to 29, Sister Hasina Rifai. And para 30, Sister Zarina Ahmed Ali from Reservoir Hills. Sister Yasmin Karim from North Beach, I've given you para 20. There we go. So I only need 24 and 25. Anybody wants para 24 and 25? Quickly, before we go on to our nasiha this Monday morning. My beloved, wonderful listeners of Sa'atu Salam. Ma from Azad says, Malana, give me 20. Oh, 23. Okay, all right. Ma, I'll give you para 23 because I was going to take para 23, but all right. I'll give you Ma from Azadville. 23. There we go. Para 23. So Ma from Azadville, I've given you para 23. Okay, I'll take 25. إِلَيْهِ يُرَدُّ عِلْمُ السَّاعَةِ. All right, I'll take para 25. Right. Who's going to be the lucky? Who's going to be our lucky last listener? Who's going to be taking para 24? Let me see. Who's going to be our lucky, lovely listener who will be joining us for our Khatmul Quran? Take one for your daughter. Take one for your son. When was the last time you told your children, come here, my bachu, did you read Quran today? Did you make one? You read one entire full, one para for the entire month. Do you do that? When was the last you read Surah Waqia, Surah Yasin? Tell your children to read Quran. We only read Quran when we want to, or maybe in the month of Ramadan. At least we're taking part in this Khatmul Quran. We're reading every week, my beloved listeners of Sa'atu Salam. So if anybody wants para 24, please give me a shout out. If not, then I will have to read para 24. But I'm going to leave it to you. So anybody wants para 24, please let me know, please. Remember, our niyat is that, oh Allah, the wealth that you have favored upon us, let us be reminded to fulfill our duties towards the poor Muslimin. That wealth belongs to only you, oh Allah. And oh Allah, let us be reminded not to talk about what actions we do. Ameen, ameen, thumma ameen, ya Rabbil Alameen. That's our niyat and our intention for this week's Khatmul Quran. Ameen, ameen. 25 minutes after 5 South African time. Let's go for our nasheed. Quickly, brother Sadiq. Go for a nasheed. When we come back, our nasiha.

0: minutes after 5 South African time. Early beautiful, mashallah, Monday morning. I don't know if you guys heard of the breaking news. I don't know if you've seen it. Somebody sent me this video clip at about 1:37 a.m. Yes, I got it here. Yes, can you see it, Brother Sadiq? The video. People were fighting, hitting each other at the pedal. I don't know if you've seen it. I don't know if the listener's seen it. Somebody sent me this video clip at 1:37 a.m. this morning. And it says there, Ruslow Corner, Muslims giving pedal a bad name again. Yeah, Allah, I seen. If you guys want the video, I can send it to you. I seen it. And they're recording this, and the father and the daughter, I don't know what actually happened there. I just seen the video, and the other two girls are fighting with this girl, and they came there and they grabbed their hair and they started hitting each other, and they were videoing it. Ya Allah. Pedal. Yeah. We're not saying that pedal is wrong, and we're not saying that pedal is haram. Please don't get me there. Don't get me wrong. But what I'm saying is that you're going there and you're creating all these scenes. And that's, I don't know what is wrong with the ummah. Wallahi ladim. And you know what I don't like, my beloved listeners of Salatu Salam? Come and tell you what I don't like. I'm not saying I don't like pedal. I mean, pedal is a sport. I love sports. I love swimming. I love tennis. I love running. I love football. You know? Yeah. So I love table tennis. Yeah, you know, I love volleyball. Even yesterday we were speaking about how we used to play volleyball in school, you know, and how our school girls used to play netball. You remember, Brother Sadiq? Yeah, netball. We used to play volleyball and football, soccer. And you know what I don't like about we Muslims? When you're going to functions, why our Muslim sisters, why do you leave your hair open? What is wrong with y'all? Wallahi Ladeem. Don't you fear Allah subhanahu wa ta'ala? You must see this video. I've got it here. If anybody wants me to send it video, just tell me, Malana, send it, I'll send it to you. What is wrong with us? Don't you know that on the day of judgment, Allah ta'ala is going to punish you so severe for what? For you showing every part of your hair. Your hair. We don't wear a scarf. We leave our hair loose. Do you know that's a major sin? Hello, my beloved sisters in Islam. Do you know that is a major sin? And don't come and tell me, no, Molana, attaqwa hauna. And don't tell me, no, Molana, you know what? When I feel I'm ready to wear a scarf, I will wear a scarf. You can say like that, but you know you're getting guna. You know you're getting a sin. You know you're getting a major sin. And you know in the eyes of Allah, you will be punished. You will be punished. Don't come and tell me that, Molana, show me. There's a hadith on it. There's in Mishkat, there's in Bukhari, that you have to cover your hair. And we mothers, Muslim mommies, Muslim sisters, daughters out there, we leave our daughters, our wives, listen to what I'm saying. We leave them when we go to functions, or we go to a mall, or we go for a wedding, or we go for a pedal game, or we go wherever. I was speaking about our sisters. They leave their hair loose, no scarf. Do you know how much guna is that? Do you know that's a major sin, my beloved, wonderful listeners of Salatu Salam? Yeah. Don't say I didn't warn you. And don't say I didn't tell you. Yeah. Don't say I did not warn you. And don't say I didn't tell you, my beloved, wonderful listeners of Salatu Salam. It's a major sin in the eyes of Allah. Yeah. I see the listener says, Malana, where did that? I don't know. I don't know where's Ruslow Corner. I don't know if it's here in Joburg or not. Is it in Johannesburg, Brother Sadiq? That Ruslow Corner. Must be in Johannesburg. Must be. I don't know. They were fighting there. But anyway, Allah Ta'ala save us and Allah Subhanahu Wa Ta'ala protects us. I'm just giving you a severe warning, especially our mommies and our sisters and our daughters out there and our wives. Cover your hair when you leave your home. Yeah. Don't think that when you leave your hair wide open, you're not getting guna. You're getting every second, every minute, every hour, you're getting guna. My beloved, wonderful listeners of Salatu Salam. I'll send you the video. I've got a video here. But anyway, let's go into our nasiha this Monday morning. Yeah, I'll send you the video, listeners. I will. As soon as I take a head break, I will send it. But anyway, let's continue with our topic. Last week, when we spoke, I think it was last week Thursday or last week Wednesday or Thursday, we were asking you the questions, and I was posing you the questions, and I was asking you, where are we going wrong in our marriages? Remember last week, I was asking you, where are we going wrong in our marriages? And very, very, very important. People were saying that, Molana, sometimes we have lost the plot. People saying, Molana, sometimes we have forgotten Allah subhanahu wa ta'ala. And then people gave their own, some listeners were giving different opinions and different views. There's no trust, there's no deen, there's no namaz in their lives, there's no Allah. And some people are saying, no, Molana, it's maybe it. There's no compatibility. And some people will say, but Molana, there's no communication. And some people say, no, but Molana, this, if only I knew, then I would have, I wouldn't have married that person. I wouldn't have married. I want to ask the listeners this, right? I want to ask the listeners this. When a person says, An-nikahu min sunnati, right? That's the hadith. Nikah is from my sunnah. When you fulfilling half of your iman and you getting married and you're going to love your husband and your husband is going to love you, my beloved, wonderful listeners of Sa'atul Salam, you know, people nowadays, what they do? Molana, before I get married to my husband, I put my condition down and I tell him, you know, you have to sign this paper. Do you know about that, listeners? Before nowadays, when people get married, there's like, they put like a condition, a shirt, say, you're not allowed to do this in a marriage. You're not allowed to take a second wife. You're not allowed to break my trust issues. What is yours is mine. What is mine is yours, or what is mine is mine. I've seen that paper. Wallahi ladhim. It's written in point number one. I should have brought that paper. It's written in point number one. You coming into the marriage not half-heartedly, full-heartedly or something like that. Number two is you need to play your role as a husband. Number three is don't break the trust issues. Number four is you're not allowed to have another girl in your life. Number five is you're not allowed to take a second wife or third wife or fourth wife. And number six is what is yours is mine's. What is mine is yours. Something like that. What is mine is mine and what is yours is mine. Hey, I tell you, wallahi lavi, my beloved, wonderful listeners of Sat. I seen that paper and I'm thinking to myself, I say, Ya Allah, where are we heading to? Now Allah says in the Quran, anyway, this is not our topic of taking a second wife or third wife. Or, no. If Allah Ta'ala says that in the Quran Sharif, you're going against Allah. You know that. If you're making a contract or you're signing a condition to tell your beloved husband to not take a second wife, blah, blah, blah, blah. When Allah Ta'ala says that, وَإِنْ خِفْتُمْ, Allah says in the Quran, if you have the ability and if you can make qisas and you can make justice, then you can take a second wife, you can take a third wife, you can take... فَانْكِحُوا مَا طَوْبَ لَكُمْ مِنَ النِّسَاءِ مَثْنَا وَثُلَاثَ وَرُبَاعَ. Today we're making conditions to say, no, don't take a second wife. It is totally not forbidden. It is totally haram if you take a second wife. I seen a paper and it says that if you do ever take a second wife, I want my talaq immediately. You're going to free me. Somebody brought that paper. Somebody brought it to me and they say, Molana, is this permissible? So I asked Mufti Saab and asked 2-3 other various Mufti ulama. They say, no, that's not permissible. That's not jais. How can you say that? No. If you do take a second wife, my marriage breaks. I won't allow it. You give me 3 talak same timing. This doesn't, blah, blah, blah. Hey, I tell you, Ya Allah, this is the halat of the ummah, my beloved, wonderful listeners of Sa'atul Salam. But nevertheless, our biggest problem is that especially in a marriage, is that sometimes, I don't know, maybe listeners can advise me. Our biggest problem in a marriage is that you either want to be bossy, or maybe you want to be the man of the marriage, or maybe you feel you want to be the woman of the marriage, or maybe you feel, you know what I mean, because I'm a beautiful woman, I can get any man I want to. Astaghfirullah. I've heard stories like this, my beloved listeners of Sa'atul Salam. I've heard stories like this. Sometimes you think, oh, because I'm good looking, I'm handsome, and I've got a nice physique, and I've got a nice figure, and I've got a nice body. Or maybe you're training, you've got muscles, you've got a six-pack, and you are married. You think that you can get any woman because of your looks. Yeah? Carry on. You opening the doors of what? Of what? You are opening the doors of Allah Ta'ala's azab upon yourself, my beloved, wonderful listeners of Sa'atul Salam. And understand this, my beloved listeners. If
1: you are married, listen to what I'm telling you. If you are married and you're doing all your dandas behind your wife's back, or your wife is doing all her dandas behind the husband's back, and if you feel nobody's going to come to know about it, and you feel that no one will know about it, let me tell you something. Come and tell you this. Tell me if I'm wrong or right, my beloved listeners. Say you got a marriage. You maybe now living for 4 years or 6 years or 11 years in a marriage. And now you quietly, you're starting to have your affairs quietly behind your wife's back. And your wife, she ain't bichari, she doesn't know nothing. She maybe goes to work, or maybe she's not at work, or maybe she's at home and she's waiting for you, and she does her chores for the house, her chores for the house, whatever, with the kids, with the children. She cooks, she does everything, and she waits for you, you know what I mean, innocently, not knowing that you're doing all your dandas behind. Listen to what I'm telling you. All her dandas behind her back. Or your wife, on the other hand, she feels she's beautiful. She goes to the gym and she wants to look nice and she wants to look this. And you, on the other hand, you're going to work. You're doing your me. You know what I mean? As a man, you're providing the food for the table at home and blah, blah, blah. And on the other hand, your wife, she's chit-chatting to her now, mahram. Man, let me tell you something. You think that's not going to come out. Well and good, it's not going to come out. Say that doesn't come out. But Allah Ta'ala is going to start putting doubt in your heart about your spouse. Am I wrong or am I right? Come, my beloved listeners. Tell me if I'm wrong or right, my beloved wonderful listeners. Quickly, just tell me yes or no. Say husband and wife married 11 years, 15 years, 7 years, 5 years, whatever. Wife is working, husband is working, and they're doing their own dandas behind each other's back. Nobody comes to know about it. Tell me yes or no. Allah Ta'ala is going to start putting the doubt in your heart about your wife. Allah will start putting the doubt in your heart about your husband. If you are having an affair and your wife doesn't know about it, Allah is going to start to put that doubt in her heart. Even if nobody speaks about it, even if nobody talks about it, you will see. She will look at you differently. She will start feeling differently. Now all of a sudden you'll see, she wants to see your cell phone. Am I wrong or am I right, my beloved, wonderful listeners of Saatu Salam? And I'm going to tell you something this morning. I'm going to tell you something. You know this topic of husband and wife, we can go on for weeks. We can go on for weeks. Come and tell you something. Allah Ta'ala made a woman for a man. Allah Ta'ala made a man for a woman. Understand that. That's point number one. Blank, whether you like it or not. And remember something. When you get married, or when you about to get married, you will see a lot of people, they will want to like you. You will see a lot of proposals will come into your way. Yeah. For example, if a girl is about to get married, you'll see all the boys will start messaging her, liking her, whatever. Then you say, hey, you know what? When I wasn't married, I wasn't getting no proposals. I wasn't getting this. Now, all of a sudden, when I'm getting married, my wedding is in 2 weeks' time or 1 month's time, whatever. Now, this boy is coming to message me. This boy is asking my daddy, oh, you got a beautiful daughter, you got a pretty daughter, whatever, I'm interested in her. You'll see all the vice versa. Even for a boy, when you were finding it hard to look for a girl to get married, now when you found your spouse, now when you're about to get married, maybe 1 month or 2 months time, now all of a sudden you'll see all the girls will start liking you. They will message you. They will say, hey, this guy. Yes. You know what? Don't pretend as if Malala Arafat, you just throwing up. This is reality. It's happening, my beloved, wonderful listeners of Saatu Salam. And a lot of we Muslims, a lot of us, we don't want to address this issue. We don't want to talk about it. I mean, I give you a nice example. I mean, you look at this pedal, you look at the different malls, Gateway Mall, Brother Sadiq? What's that mall when you just enter Durban on your right-hand side? What mall is it? It's a big mall there in KZN. You know, you get here Mall of Africa, you get Mall of the South, you get Eastgate Mall, my beloved, wonderful listeners of Saatu Salam. This is reality. You get the Zoo Lake, you get the beachfront there in KZN, and you see everybody goes there. Everybody goes there. This person is walking with his wife. That person is walking with her husband. And then everybody meets together. And then you start, your eyes start roaming around like this. And you will look at that man's wife. You'll say, oh, that man's wife, he's got a very beautiful wife. And your wife, her eyes start roaming around like that. And your wife will look at that man and say, hey, that man is handsome. This is reality. This is reality, my beloved, wonderful listener. I've seen this in weddings. What you talking? I've seen this in weddings where people are invited for walimas for weddings and they go with their wives, with the couples, you know, they go with their... And what they do in the weddings, they meet everybody, they start laughing, they're exchanging cell numbers. Oh, what? I see this. And leave that, couples who are married. Where is Allah subhanahu wa ta'ala's khawf? Where is it, my beloved, wonderful listeners of Salatu Salam? Where is it? Today, we don't have that fear of Allah in our hearts. We don't. That's why people say, but Maulana, how come I'm divorced? How come this is happening in my marriage? How come Allah subhanahu wa ta'ala is not accepting my needs? How come Allah subhanahu wa ta'ala is not accepting my dua? Why? Why this and why that? You don't want to know why? It is because our heart, you see this heart that Allah ta'ala has created, we're giving it to insan. We're throwing it away. We're giving it to human. Today people say, Maulana, after 20 years, yeah, what's today? Today is Monday, Saturday. Saturday, there was a couple who wanted to get divorced after 46 years. Wallahi, Allah is my gawa. Allah is listening to me. On Saturday afternoon, it was brought to my ear, say, Maulana, please see to this husband and wife. I don't even want to say the police name. After 46 years, they want to throw the towel in. Where are we going wrong? What is wrong with the ummah? We've got children. We've got kids. We've got grandchildren. We've got grandkids. We've got great-grandchildren. My beloved, wonderful listeners of Santos, I've got kids. You've got kids. Where are we going wrong? After 46 years, you want to throw the towel in. And today, you see it. You see it live. You see it, what's happening, my beloved, wonderful listeners of Santos Salam. You know, at the time, my mama and my papa always used to say, in their time, now I'm speaking about maybe 50, 70 years back, whatever, in that time, you know, it was difficult for them that time to speak to a girl or a girl to speak to a boy. In today,

convenience sake. Astaghfirullah. We're living in a marriage just for the children's sake. And don't tell me, Mulana Arafat, you're talking nonsense. It's the truth. Today, we're living in a marriage just, you know what I mean? We just say, Ah, Mulana Javad, and we're just staying in this marriage because just for the children's sake. Let our kids get big and whatever, and then we will be separated. What is wrong with the ummah? What is wrong with us? What is wrong? There's so many points that we can address, my beloved listeners of Saatu Salam. And I always tell you this. I always tell you this. In a marriage, there must be ups and downs. There must be ups and downs. You know? And in a marriage, you must try your utmost best to make Allah happy. Try to make Allah happy. Don't take decisions on your own hand. Don't do that. Don't think it's green on the other side. I always tell sisters when they come for advice to us, to we ulama, you know, and I always tell our brothers, don't think it's green on the other side. Sometimes you want to let go of your wife because you say, you know what, this girl promised me, you know what I mean, if I marry her, she'll do this, she will look after me, we will be happy, we'll love each other, or whatever. Or you as a sister, you'll say, no, you know what, I want to walk out of my husband's life because I met somebody, he's rich, he will look after me, he loves me, gives me attention, and he tells me how much special I am. Whoa, don't fall for that. My beloved listeners of Saatu Salam, wallahi al-azim, I'm telling you now this, don't fall for that. Don't think it's green on the other. I can give you a beautiful story. I can give you a beautiful story that happened here in South Africa. That story is still fresh. It's still fresh on my mind. If I tell you the story, it's a bit lengthy. It's about maybe 5 to 10 minutes. If I tell you that story, you tell me, Mawlana Arafat, what is wrong with the ummah? What is wrong with us? Wallahi al-azim. Don't think it's green on the other side. Because you will ask for your talaq. You will ask for your divorce. And the husband gives you the divorce. You sit in iddat. And after iddat, you decide to say, right, you know what? Let me go back to that, to this guy that I was busy chatting to while I was married. Now, I'm single now. So let me go back to him. And you decide to go back to him. Or maybe the guy tells you now, after your iddat, the guy tells you, no. I'm not interested in getting married to you. No. You know, look at that. You thought it was green on the other side. Or maybe you decide to get married to the guy. And when you marry the guy, you see a total different guy now that you are married. He makes zulam on you. He abuses you physically, emotionally. He finishes you. He beats you, whatever, to the blue. And now what happens? You tell that guy, now you're not giving my talak. Let me go back to my first husband. What do you think? You think talak is to play? What do you think? You think Allah's deen is mockery? My beloved, wonderful listeners of Saatu Salam. That's how we are. We take nikah as a joke. Wallahi. We take nikah as a joke, my beloved listeners of Saatu Salam. We don't say an-nikahu min sunnati. We don't say that. We just say nikah, that's it, khalas. You get married, you married. You don't get married. Today for us to give a talak, it's like nothing. It's like nothing. We don't even fear the arsh of Allah subhanahu wa ta'ala. We don't even fear the khawf of Allah subhanahu wa ta'ala. We don't. We fathers will tell our daughters, you know what, my daughter, you if you want to come home, you just phone me, I'll come and fetch you. If you're not happy with your husband, you just phone me, I'll come there. I seen this where the guy is a bichari and he's trying to make his marriage. And the wife's got more authority than him because, of course, she comes from a very, very wealthy background. So, you know what I mean? So, and this guy, he won't even have a fly, mate. He won't even have a fly. That's not the story I wanted to tell you. And the father tells the daughter, say, you know what? If you feel you're not happy with this guy, you just phone Papa. Papa will come and fetch you. I'll come and fetch you same time. Look how we're thinking, my beloved, wonderful listeners of Santos. And that marriage didn't last. I think maybe it lasted for maybe 2 years. That's it. And she decided to pack a bag and whatever. And she decided to leave him. And she walked out and she told her father and whatever. I think she's got one daughter, whatever. But it didn't last. And that guy was very heartbroken. Very, very hard. He really loved his wife. He really, really loved his wife. You know, and you see, authority. Authority is... Hey, I tell you, my beloved, wonderful listeners of Saatu Salam. You guys believe me when I tell you that there are sisters out there who's got authority on their husbands. I won't say beat. Of course, there is. There is some woman who hit their husbands. But I'm just saying. But who's got authority on their husbands? You know, that even if the husband say black, the wife just says, hey, it's white. He'll just say, gee, it's white. You know? But anyway, what I'm trying to say is that we take nikah as a joke, but we'll continue with this topic. We'll continue this.

0: There's many things that we can speak about this topic. There's things that when you get married to your beloved spouse, to your beloved wife, how much time do you give her? People will tell you, but Molana, we in each other's face 24 hours. So we need a break. Sometimes he must go for 1 week or 2 weeks to his mother, or sometimes I'm going to go 1 week or 1 month to my mother because we in each other's face. I want to ask you, did the wives of Nabi Sallallahu Alaihi Wasallam say this to Nabi Sallallahu Alaihi Wasallam? What is wrong with you? We say to each other, no, Molana, we in each other's face 24 hours. That's why this problem. What is wrong with the... Look our thinking. Just see.
1: Ya Allah.
0: Allah subhanahu wa ta'ala. Ya Allah. Save us. I will send that video of what's happening. They were fighting in panel. But anyway, we'll continue tomorrow, inshallah. We'll continue with this topic tomorrow. There's a lot of things to discuss, my beloved, wonderful listeners of Salatu Salam. We can go on to our mother-in-law. We can go on to our father-in-law. We can go on to both the families, both the in-laws. We can go on to, there's a lot of things to discuss. But you see, my beloved, wonderful listeners, when you give your heart to your spouse, give your heart to Allah. When the wife is giving the heart to her husband, give your heart to Allah and sit on that musalla. I always say this. When you get married together, you know, make dua together. I always make this dua when people get married. Oh Allah, do not let other people's evil eyes come on them. And oh Allah, do not let husband and wife get tired of seeing each other with their eyes. Very important. Today, look at us. Talak is on its rife. Talak. Everyone is just getting divorced. Well, left, right, and center. Wallahi ladhim, my beloved, wonderful listeners of Salatu Salam. 7 minutes to six. It's a beautiful, mashallah, Monday morning. That's our nasiha on this early, beautiful Monday morning. Let's go for our Fajr Adhan. After the Fajr Adhan, our ad break. And after the ad break, inshallah, our istighfar and our dhikr, inshallah. And then, inshallah, our sunnah a day.
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2 minutes after 6 South African time on this early beautiful mashallah Monday morning. I see somebody send me a message from Robertsham and says here that Molana, my daughter's marriage only lasted 3.5 months. Allah knows best. What I just spoke to you early this morning. Somebody sent me a message now from Robertsham saying, Molana, make dua, my daughter's marriage only lasted 3.5 months. Allah knows best. Anyway, let's go on to our istighfar. Start.

0: La ilaha illallah Muhammadur Rasulullah sallallahu alaihi wasallam. 8 minutes after 6 South African time. Let's go into our sunnah. Our sunnah this morning. Remember, we're still discussing sins of the tongue. And Nabi sallallahu alaihi wasallam prohibited a person from being harsh. You know, when sometimes we harsh, you know, when the heart is harsh and when we rude and we have this attitude, this arrogance. So Nabi sallallahu alaihi wasallam prohibited a person from being harsh and abusive. So some Jews at the time of Nabi sallallahu alaihi wasallam, they sought permission to see Nabi sallallahu alaihi wasallam, and they greeted him with the words assalamu alaikum, not assalamu alaikum. They used to greet Nabi sallallahu alaihi wasallam by saying assalamu, assalamu alaikum, instead of the dua by saying assalamu alaikum. And the meaning of assalamu alaikum is that death be upon you, instead of the traditional Islamic greetings of peace be upon you. So they used to say assalamu alaikum, that death be upon you. So Hazrat Aisha radiallahu ta'ala anha, she heard this and immediately she replied and she said, our Nabi, she replied and she said, upon you be death and curse. That's what she said. They used to say to Nabi sallallahu alayhi wa sallam, assalamu alaykum, death be upon you. So Hazrat Aisha, when she heard this, she immediately replied and said, upon you be death and curse. So our Nabi sallallahu alayhi wa sallam immediately stopped her. And Nabi sallallahu alayhi wa sallam said to Hazrat Aisha radiallahu ta'ala anha, that it is sufficient to say, and upon you too. You can just say, and upon you too. You don't need to say curse. So basically, today's sunnah is what? About being harsh and abusive. Sometimes we don't know when to say, or we don't know how to say. Sometimes the way we speak to our colleagues at work, to our employers at work, or employee, I don't know what you call it, employee or an employer, whatever. The way we speak to them, we speak so harsh. We speak rude, like arrogance. We raise our voice. You know, we've got this attitude. Like, you know what I mean? What me is either my highway or the highway. No. Nabi sallallahu alaihi wasallam prohibited a person from being harsh and abusive. That's our sunnah this morning, taught to us by our beloved Nabi Kareem Muhammad Mustafa Janab sallallahu alaihi wasallam. Well, let's go for a quick nasheed. Ad break quickly. When we come back, Fadilatul Ustad Hazrat Malana Mufti Abdullah Dokra Damat Barakatum Hafidhullah.
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0: 16 minutes after 6 Central African time. What a morning. Beautiful Monday morning, my wonderful listeners of Salam Media. Yes, 0617660355. 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Let's welcome our beloved, honorable, respected Fadilatul Ustad, Senior Ustad, Hazrat Malana Mufti Abdullah, Dokra Damat Barakatum Hafidahullah Ustad. Salamu alaikum wa rahmatullah. How are you, my beloved Ustad? How was your weekend, Ustad?
1: Alhamdulillah, all well.
0: Ameen. One listener told me to ask you from Marlboro, please tell Mufti Sahib to speak about pedal. Is it haram? Is it makruh? The pedal fighting, Ustad.
1: Pedal tomato.
0: Pedal. You know tennis pedal, Ustad? Yeah, people are fighting, and I sent you the video, Ustad. I did send you the video.
1: Yeah, I didn't see it.
0: Yeah.
1: Bismillah ar-Rahman ar-Rahim. See, with regards to, you know, Mawlana, you take a lion.
0: Yeah.
1: Put the lion in the zoo.
0: Yeah.
1: And then, you know, go to the lion's cage and, like, you know, muck it.
0: Yeah.
1: You
0: know? Yeah. Yeah.
1: That's
0: yeah.
1: How people say muck it, you know, like just give it a bit of a, like you're coming for it.
0: Yeah.
1: And, you know, when the lion will look at you, it will say meow. Because you take the lion, you put it in the zoo. It's not supposed to be in the zoo, but go to Kruger Park, you know, and then jump off your car. See the lion there, and then go tell the lion, hello, and then buck it, you know. You'll see the lion will roar. It will eat your life, you know. So the strength of the lion is not in the zoo. The strength of the lion is in the jungle. The strength of a believer... You'll only know when he's not involved in lahu and la'ib, when he's not involved in amusement and fun. Allah Ta'ala says, وَالَّذِينَ هُمْ عَنِ اللَّغْوِ مُعْرِضُونَ. The believers, when Allah describes the believers, Allah Ta'ala says they are those people that abstain from lahu and la'ib. They abstain from amusement and fun. You know, some people will say that it's good for the physical health and, you know, maybe for exercise and all of that. There might be some goodness in it, but the harms far outweigh the goodness. There are better ways to become fit. This is a fitna, and people should stay away from it. If you want to see the strength of a believer, see him in the masjid, see him in the path of Allah, see him doing things that Allah Ta'ala wants him to do. You know, we make time for pedal, and we don't miss it. We make time for our cell phones, we don't miss it. Our cell phones never ever die. Mawlana, your cell phone ever dies?
0: No, Ustaz.
1: We make sure that it's charged. We make sure that our cell phones are charged. We need to get hold of someone, or someone has to get hold of us. We need to be available 24/7. Make sure that the phone is charged. You know, when there's no electricity, also the people, the bathing is one thing. The other thing is we can't charge our cell phones.
0: Yeah, it's true.
1: You know, so these are, we make time for everything, but we should ask ourselves. For Allah, for His Rasul, do we make time? Every day, like how we make time for pedal. Like my children have to play pedal once a week. It's part of life, you know, they must grow up like that. I think we think we're going to live forever.
0: Sure.
1: This life is coming to an end. A couple of years from now, we'll be gone. Me and you, both of us will be
0: Haq
1: gone.
0: Ustad, Haq.
1: And many of the listeners will be gone. Some will go before the others. You know, the Prophet said 100 years from now, none of us will be alive. And 100 is far for some of us. Maybe even 20, 30 years from now, many of us will be gone. Maybe even tomorrow, maybe even today. But I'm just saying generally, you know, the lifespan of a person, it's a couple of years from now and we're gone. Do we think we're going to live forever? What preparation have we made for the year after? That's why I said last week also, and I will repeat it, that our scholars have mentioned, and this is from the Quran and Sunnah, that if we spend so much time adorning the body and beautifying the body, this cream, that cream, this, that, you know, and there's nothing wrong with it. There's goodness in it. You must look after yourself. But how much preparation have we prepared? You know, the soul is going to, it's not going to die. It's going to live forever. You know, have we prepared our soul to meet Allah? You know, like really speaking, you know, if we, how much preparation, you know, like sometimes people, we've made this life about money and how much money we have and how much this one has and how much that one has and what food I ate. And, you know, you don't need anything, man. You can live on 50 rand. Today you got 50 rand, you buy for yourself and you're, did something and tomorrow you have nothing. Life will carry on.
0: Wallahi,
1: you won't stop. Life will carry on. It's not just about it. But do we ever ask ourselves that, you know, we're worried about all these things in the world? You know, and that's why we fight like this, because the objective of our life is now, you know, fun and amusement. But just ask yourself for a moment. What preparation have I made to stand in front of my Creator? Tomorrow we will stand in front of Allah. What will we say to Him? How will we respond to Him? Will it be a nice meeting? Will it be a disgraceful meeting? Like, how much preparation have we made to meet Allah? And I'm not saying that you mustn't have a good life and you mustn't have a fun life. You must have fun. You must enjoy yourself. You must, you know, appreciate the goodness of life. But avoiding, you know, now and then, like, I mean, I've been to a battle court, I think, twice in my life.
0: Sure.
1: That's far. You know, like, someone took me there. I was like, yeah, sure, I can play. I mean, when we were younger, we played tennis.
0: Yeah,
1: we played soccer, cricket, we played netball, we played, like, a lot of things. You know, we played many, many things. It's not netball, sorry, volleyball. We played volleyball. We played many, many things, you know, and we were good at all these things. So when someone put me in the paddle court, like, this was nothing. It was a joke for me.
0: I didn't play this paddle. I don't know what it is about. I played tennis, but not paddle itself, so I don't know.
1: Yeah, it's a very similar concept, you know.
0: Yeah.
1: It's just more social sport, if you ask me. You know, people just play it socially so that they can meet each other and, you know, flaunt their bodies and and all of that. And, you know, one of the ulama, he went to one of these paddle places. He was from out of the country.
0: Yeah.
1: And he went to one of these places, and he's a very good person. And they went for coffee, you know. Someone took him there, you know. So when he was leaving, someone told him that all these people are Muslims. He was like, I never know that. I thought these are all kuffars.
0: Yallah.
1: You know, the way they dress, the way they behave, the way they talk, you know, you'd never think that these are believers and mu'mineen. But anyway, you know, we're not sitting in judgment of anyone. We don't want to judge anyone. It's advice for ourselves. And, you know, probably the ones that's supposed to be listening are not listening, you know. But in a gentle way, if you know someone, if you are close to someone, you know, you need to advise them in a beautiful way, not in a judgmental way. People, when you judge them, you sit in judgment of them, they don't listen to you, you know. But you have to worry. And this was the worry of the Prophet sallallahu alaihi
0: wasallam.
1: You have to worry about people that, ya Allah, you know, how are we going to get to them and tell them that, and first remind ourselves also that the objective of our life is not fun and amusement.
0: Uncle Babu says, but there's nothing wrong.
1: Uncle
0: In'am says, well, he says, Uncle Babu, he says, but there's nothing wrong in playing paddle. Our near intention is to get fit for jihad. listen to this one, Ustad. One brother.
1: Joke early in the morning, Uncle Babu.
0: Who said, listen to this. Your ulama have problems with every sport we play. I don't see anything wrong if my wife and daughters, they play paddle.
1: So go play then, no problem.
0: No, Ustad, come on, Ustad. I mean,
1: if he feels that we are talking, you know, we got a problem with everything. No problem, Hazrat. Go play. Go.
0: So taking our wives, our daughters,
1: he go play? What am I telling him? If he says it's good for him, he's making intention of jihad, he's making jokes early in the morning. Yeah. You know, then no problem. Go play, Uncle Babu. We are not, you know, the people that like to throw this one at us. They say that, you know.
0: Yeah.
1: Innama al-a'malu binniyat.
0: Yes, Ustad.
1: Actions are based on intentions. You can't see my heart. Of course I can't see your heart. But I can tell you from apparently outwardly that this is nonsense. But if that's your intention, then it's between you and Allah Ta'ala, and you think it's going to take you to Jannah, then فَمَنْ شَاءَ فَلْيُؤْمِنْ
0: وَمَنْ
1: شَاءَ فَلْيَكْفُرْ. Allah in the Quran says, those who want to believe, believe. Those who want to disbelieve, disbelieve. If that's your thing, that you think that it is the right thing to do, then please go ahead. Why are you asking me?
0: It's so sad, Ustad. One listener says, yes, swimming, table tennis, as Mufti Saab, football, netball, volleyball.
1: Everything. You can play a little bit, you know. I don't think like playing a little bit is a problem, but I think dedicating your life to it, you know, you just see the believers, you know, during this. I didn't watch one soccer match. I didn't follow. I don't know who won. I don't know who lost.
0: Yeah.
1: you know, but you look around and you see, you know, how people behave around this soccer, you know, a couple of people kicking a ball. It's become more important than Salah, more important than the command of Allah Ta'ala. You know, today, unfortunately, the command of Allah is not so important. You know, so, look, I don't want to sit in judgment of any person, yeah? But I can just say that all these things, you know, take you away from the remembrance of Allah. And if you feel it's good for you, then let us not sit in judgment of you. Continue, inshallah.
0: Somebody says, are you saying it's haram, Mufti Abdullah, because ulama, he says, because ulama in Azadville, they also play paddle. I think we're not saying paddle is haram, no.
1: Because of the harms,
0: yeah,
1: of feral, I'd say definitely Sultan Lil Bab is prohibited.
0: Yeah. Ustaz, just know the ulama will come for you and I.
1: It's okay, I'm not sitting in judgment of those ulama. If those ulama,
0: if they feel,
1: like they're playing and the environment is good and they don't have an issue with it, then, they're not disobeying Allah Ta'ala in the process and all of that, then by all means go for it. But I think this is very individual. If you feel like certain ulama are playing and you want to join them, that's your choice. We can't tell you what to do. And you're not going to listen in any case. There's no fight. So do as you please.
0: Ustad, Sister Fahima is asking, which sports at the time of Nabi Sallallahu Alaihi Wasallam permissible? Bow and arrow, horse riding, wrestling? Ustad?
1: I think the word sport itself is a problem. The word sport, to keep yourself physically active. We just came back from Makkah now. Umrah, and we were walking for Salah. 5 times a day.
0: Sure.
1: So now the phone nowadays tracks how far you walk.
0: Yeah, how far you walk, yes.
1: So where we stayed was about, 1.2 kilometers in the Haram is not far. All hotels are like a kilometer away, 900 meters, 1.2 kilometers. And for, per day, when we were doing the calculation work, we were walking for Salah only, up and down 15 kilometers. A day. We were walking 15 kilometers a day.
0: A day,
1: yeah. 15 kilometers a day. And that was besides the tawaf, besides the umrah, the sa'i. But a believer, there are many places where a believer can do physical exercise. You can do horse riding if you like. Even though horse riding has become a show nowadays. There are a lot of things that you can do. But I think start off with, if you really want to exercise, if you don't stay too far from the masjid, and you can walk like a 10-15 minute walk. Another thing in South Africa is aman, Someone will rob you on the way or mug you. But if there's safety on the road, then maybe walk for Salah, at least that minimum. It's not nice also to be overweight. It's ugly. It's horrible to be overweight. All of us need to make sure that we are, flat belly. And if we are not, we must make an effort to be a flat belly. That's the way, the sunnah of the Prophet also. So, on the one hand, you'll get people that say that you mustn't, you mustn't do anything and, they're just getting bigger and bigger and bigger and bigger every day. And then on the other hand, you get people that, do the other. They just only worried about the physical exercise. And so, both are important. I think that Ruhani and Umar bin Khattab radiallahu anhu saw someone with a protruding belly and criticized it, And so we have to make effort on this. It's important that, all of us, from time to time, sometimes we pick up some weight, but we have to make effort to lose it and make sure that we are slim and trim and prim, and we mustn't be, overweight and just walking around like nothing is wrong with us and we are fine,
0: It's true.
1: I think, there is a balance and we must find that balance, but in the obedience of Allah.
0: I see Brother Firoz says that, I see you don't like pedal. So how did Sahaba become strong? Ustad?
1: You think they became strong through pedal?
0: Ya Allah, Allah, taqwa.
1: Firstly, al-mu'min al-qawi khayrun min al-mu'min al-da'if. It's important to be strong. But the Sahaba, I look around.
0: Yeah.
1: And I see, our bricklayers and the people that build, see they're strong. They
0: sure.
1: Then they drum and they're strong. And they can carry things. They, I don't think, just live a natural life of working hard and picking up things and doing your own work. And, people are going to pedal and everything, but they can't pick up the spoon in the kitchen.
0: Sure.
1: That's how strong they are.
0: Yeah, it's so true.
1: To fetch a spoon for them also. So, I think it's important that, we be physically active and strong, but going to gym and all of this is nonsense. You could just, do it on your own. Yeah.
0: Sister says, Mufti Sahib, please speak about this, that many husbands, they leave their wives at night, especially Friday nights. They want to go to pedal with their friends and return home at 12, 1 o'clock. Ustad, 12, 1 o'clock?
1: Yeah, it's a place of fitna and fasad. That's all it is.
0: Astaghfirullah.
1: They sit around smoking, talking nonsense, laughing and playing. That time could be spent in the obedience of Allah Ta'ala. And like I'm saying, I think sometimes, we believe that we're going to live forever. See if the bed will help you in the grave.
0: Ya Allah. Ya Allah. Allahumma hafazna. Allah save us, Ustad. Ustad, somebody's asking, can a woman breastfeed her child while pregnant? We were told that
1: she can.
0: The child won't get affected or sick or something like that, no?
1: Well, if the doctors are advising that, then it's different. But you can.
0: Mm-hmm.
1: Sometimes it can be harmful for the strength of the mother because, she's losing an organ from the milk, and together with the child that is also taking nutrition from her body. But yeah, you can. If you are able to, definitely you can.
0: I see there's a brother from Mayfair West asking, just ask Mufti Saab, we want to know what is his conclusion about the pedal. Woman to woman, if they play pedal, is okay. Man to man, if there's further facilities, Ustad. What's your fatwa, Ustad?
1: I would say don't go. There's too much harm. There's too much harm, in all these things. People ask me, about dini things. Taleem, people go for taleem, for example, and then it becomes a clique. And then, if you're not part of the clique, you don't go. They only invite those that are part of the clique. The same 20 ladies go. That's also another parallel club,
0: Sure.
1: People ask me, you don't have to go there. You go somewhere where you feel comfortable. It's not only, these things become cliquey. I only play with you, you only play with me, no one else plays. It also becomes like a thing, I want so much. I start putting it on my status. This is what I did. It's all nonsense, man. It's just a whole lot of waste of time, You can play a little bit here and there, and play also in that. It's an ugly word, but practice or train, that may be a better word. I mean, it's so easy nowadays, you get bicycles that you can ride in your own home. You can sit in your house and ride the bicycle. Well, there's nothing wrong with riding the bicycle outside. You could get a treadmill. You could run in your own house. If you've got a big enough yard, you can walk in the yard. You can exercise in the yard. Yeah. You can run. You can train. You can eat less. You can do all of this. This is something that we all need to do. Yesterday, myself and my wife alone, it was early in the morning, after 6, we went to Hennop Hiking Trail. We took a hike. The kids, three of them decided to come with us. We went, five of us. We reached the upper 6. There was no one there. Like few people there.
0: Yeah.
1: We took the nice hike. It was very good for cardio. It was very good for, muscle toning. It was good for, strength training. We saw the Kudrat of Allah Ta'ala. There was no issues. There was very few people on the trail. We were dressed. Everyone was dressed well. We reached the end of the trail and we came home. So, these type of things are available to us.
0: Yeah. One brother says pedal is for the rich, dear Mufti Saab.
1: I don't know. Maybe.
0: I don't know. We don't know if pedal is for the rich or not to start. Ustad, I would like to know if auctions are permissible in Islam. The brother says that he runs an online business. He wants to know.
1: Auctions are permissible, but there are certain issues with auctions when you have your own bidder to push the price up that's prohibited in the hadith of the Prophet sallallahu alaihi wasallam. There are some issues with people that run auctions. They push the price up and deceive people into buying items. So if you are doing all of that, then that's a problem. But if you're running a proper auction, there's no issue with it at all.
0: There's a brother says, as respected Mufti Saab, Salaam alaikum wa rahmatullahi wa barakatuh. What is the preferred method of performing salat for a person who has to use a chair, stool due to physical limitations, Ustad?
1: Well, if he can, for whatever duration, he can stand. For whatever duration, he can sit. He can sit. Some people, they start their salah standing. They make ruku standing, but sajda, they make on the chair. They can't go right down. And others sit the entire time. And certain ulama say that you should, if you're sitting, you sit all the time. If you're standing, you stand all the time. But there's no prohibition to do any of the two. If you want to sit all the time, you can sit all the time. If you want to stand for whatever you can manage, and sit for the rest also, that's also fine. There's no issue with that.
0: Brother Umar Khan is asking us, Mufti Abdullah, have you ever played sport back in your young days? I know Maulana Arafat was a sporty person.
1: Yeah, we played.
0: We played.
1: I think, there is a certain age where you need to play a little bit, especially for the boys. The girls now, you see, they flaunt themselves in public and they're fighting and throwing tantrums and all of that. This is bad for our deen, bad for our bad for our dunya also.
0: Uncle Babu is asking, cricket, is it haram? Because nowadays the ladies, they play cricket. You guys going to say it's cricket is haram? Hey,
1: but you can play a little bit. I'm not saying that you mustn't play at all.
0: You can.
1: You're not playing your yard. If you don't have space in your yard, find a secluded place. And if you really, really, really, really have to play, like it's part of the, your bucket list of your life.
0: Yeah.
1: Then go play a little bit. No problem.
0: So the brother is asking, are we required to perform the sajda tilawat on ayat 77 of Surah Al-Hajj?
1: in the Shafi madhab, yes. In the Hanafi madhab, no. But if you do perform it, you're not sinful.
0: The brother goes on and he asks, who will get the custody of deceased brother's three children? Should their Muslim mother perishes and her parents' only sister, who's a lesbian, and all other relatives are Hindus? Ustad?
1: Well, you will find someone that will be the best for the person's deen and the ashfaq lil walad, you know, the person that is the most gentle and kind toward the child. And that person will get custody. So it's not straightforward. They should approach one, you know, some ulama body and try and facilitate a proper, I think today they don't have something called custodianship, but maybe you get a proper custodian, yeah.
0: Mm. How can I be thankful of my parents, Ustad? Could you please give a words of advice, Ustad?
1: You can do khidmah of them, you can honor them, you can, if they have disease, you can make dua for them. You know, these are many ways of doing, of showing kindness to your parents.
0: Yeah. Mm. A listener says, Ustad, could you please tell me what Fardhi Ain and Fardhi Kifaya are and what is the difference between the two? Could you also tell me which one means we all have to go and fight? Ustad?
1: Fardhi Ain means that you can't leave it. If you leave it, you are sinful. And Fardhi Kifaya means that if some people take the responsibility, the rest of the community will be absolved of the responsibility. One example of that is, for example, ghusl of a mayyat, someone that has passed away. You know, to make ghusl of the mayyat is Fardhi Kifaya. Someone in the community takes the responsibility, the rest of the community no longer are sinful. But if no one takes the responsibility, the entire community will become sinful. There are certain things that are for the ayn, like example, salah, you can't miss it at all. You know, there are no occasions where you can miss salah. But with regards to Fardh Kifaya, now and then, I mean, if other people take the responsibility, then the responsibility falls off your shoulder.
0: Yeah. Somebody's asking, Ustad, does your children play sports?
1: Yeah, they play in the yard here. We've got a big yard, alhamdulillah. They play. They've got a soccer ball. They've got a cricket set. They play. I don't stop them from playing. They can play.
0: Yeah. Sure. I think maybe they think you and I, we streak, Ustad, because we love sports, man. Maybe they think we don't play sports.
1: Yeah, no, we can't play.
0: Yeah. Ustad, how can the sunnah of Fajr be permitted once the Fardh congregation starts if Nabi sallallahu alayhi wa sallam forbid it? Anonymous, Ustad.
1: Well, you know, you'll find Hanafis, they do this. They delay the starting of the Fardh Salah because the sunnahs are so important. And in the Hanafi madhab, you can't read the sunnahs after the Imam has completed the Salah. You'll see the other madhab, they join the Imam, and then later on after that, they read the two sunnahs, but both are allowed. If you're following the Hanafi madhab, then follow the Hanafi madhab correctly. And that is that you join. If, you know, people make this a habit, unfortunately, they come late intentionally. They say the Imam is reading long, read our sunnahs first and then join him when he's going to ruku or first rakat. No, this is also incorrect. You must read your sunnahs on time.
0: Ustad, there's a listener from Umslanga says that keeping silent when evil is spoken regarding Sahaba. So they want to know that what is the authenticity of this narration. It was narrated from Ibn Mas'ud radiallahu anhu. The Nabi sallallahu alayhi wasallam says that if my companions, Sahaba, are mentioned, then keep quiet. If the stars are mentioned, fortune-telling horoscopes, then keep quiet. And if the divine decree, taqdeer, is mentioned, then keep quiet. Ustad?
1: I haven't come across that hadith.
0: I also know, yeah. So, keeping silent when evil is spoken regarding Sahaba. Bad about Sahaba, Ustad.
1: Yeah, you mustn't speak. Allah fi ashabi. Every Friday, the Imam, you know, he would say, fi Allah regarding my Sahaba. You know, that فَمَنْ أَحَبَّهُمْ فَبِحُبِّي أَحَبَّهُمْ وَمَنْ أَبْغَضَهُمْ فَبِبُغْضِي أَبْغَضَهُمْ. It's weekly advice that you must love the Sahaba radiallahu anhum and you must not show hatred toward them. And, you know, our teachers would always tell us that, you know, we were not part of the blood of the Sahaba. Our swords and our hands and our hands didn't get into the blood. We shouldn't put our tongues into their blood also. You know, there were differences among them, but it's got nothing to do with us. We love all the Sahaba.
0: Was that parents will be accountable for the sins of the children?
1: Yes.
0: Could you please explain, Ustad? It's anonymous sister.
1: Obviously, you know, the abawahu yuhawidanihi wa yunassiranihi wa yumajjisanihi, parents turn their children into who they are, like Christian, Jew, Yahudi, in mentality especially, more than in action. In action also, but in mentality. You know, fathers and daughters go play battle together. father start hitting someone else's daughter, you know, during a panel match. You know, it's madness, man. The world is gone crazy.
0: Yeah.
1: So, yeah, definitely you will be responsible for your own actions and your children's actions. Kullukum ra'in wa kullukum mas'ulun an ra'iyatihi. You are all shepherds. You know, the word is a big word. You are responsible. You are the amir of your home. You will be questioned regarding them. If you send them to Jahannam, you know, you will be asked regarding them. If they're going to Jahannam, you probably go with them.
0: Anonymous says, urgently, could you please answer this, Mufti Sahib? Would the wife be sinful for refusing to have intercourse with the husband due to tiredness? Anonymous, Ustad.
1: You can't be tired all the time, but if you're genuinely tired, then the husband should be understanding.
0: Is it a major sin? Kuna, Ustad, if she refuses?
1: Listen, the Prophet sallallahu alaihi wasallam has said, you know, if the husband calls the wife, but obviously he has to be realistic also. You know, it can't be unrealistic and unreasonable. But then too also, you know, even if you are tired, if you are able to, you know, let your husband fulfill his desire. You know, men have the desire, then allow him. But the husband also must be considerate. You know, marriages don't work like this. This is abnormal where you have to ask. I mean, sometimes you have to ask these questions because people are fighting. But the husband and wife have consideration for each other. They know,
0: definitely.
1: Okay, look, sometimes the wife just gives in. She knows that she has to. You know, the husband has needs. And sometimes the husband also allows it. He's like, no, you know what, it's fine. If you're tired, it's okay.
0: So, yeah, definitely.
1: You know, it's just a lot of understanding between couples, and this shouldn't be taking place. More than, you know, this is just you know, a symptom of the problems. The problems are deeper. Maybe you should get someone to speak to you.
0: I see the same listener says that the wife says, he threatens me to take a second wife because due to my tiredness. I mean,
1: yeah,
0: I don't know.
1: You're tired
0: maybe,
1: all the time.
0: Yeah,
1: you know,
0: maybe.
1: Sometimes you get ladies, I believe they go for the hairdos, Brazilian hairdo. I'm just joking. I don't know.
0: Brazilian, yeah.
1: They don't allow their husbands to touch them, you know, after the hairdo because.
0: No, Ustad, come on, Ustad.
1: They have to bath and then the hairdo goes away. Then they have to, like, now then that hair is upside down again, you know. So, like, I wonder who they did the hair for. But anyway, you know, all this nonsense is also happening. And there's nothing wrong in taking a second wife, third wife, fourth wife. This is from the Quran, the permission given by Allah Ta'ala. It is also the sunnah of the Prophet of Allah. It is the sunnah of the Sahaba radiallahu anhum to have more than one wife. This is just an Indian custom, you know, that looks down upon this permission that Allah has given in the sunnah of the Nabi of Allah and the Sahaba radiallahu anhum. If you've got a problem with it, that's your problem. It's got nothing to do with the Quran and the sunnah.
0: Ustad, pedal this morning. Maybe you can give us some nasiha on pedal.
1: Yeah, look, you can be physically active. It's important.
0: Yeah.
1: It's not nice to be overweight and horrible and, you know, a big ball bouncing around. But you should definitely be, you know, within, you should definitely, my wife is telling me I should also exercise a little bit. She's whispering it to me. I'm going to exercise, man. Yeah, we all need to go exercise a little bit, you know. But anyway, it's ugly. It's horrible. It's not nice, you know, to live like this. If we are in this situation, we must be physically active and we must make intention and, you know, systematically reduce our weight. This is something which is important. It's from the sunnah of the Prophet ﷺ. And just like how reading salah, you know, the sunnah mu'akkadah is sunnah, just how reading, you know, all our other salah is sunnah. I think 2 weeks in the gym for me will be enough. But anyway, I'm just saying that, you know, we have to be physically active and we have to be strong and we have to have that time. It's also a sunnah of the Prophet.
0: Yeah, sallallahu alayhi wa sallam.
1: It is not good that, you know, people have protruding bellies. We must make sure that we are physically active. Yeah. May Allah Ta'ala grant us tawfiq, inshaAllah.
0: Ameen.
1: Sallallahu wa sallam ala nabiyyina Muhammad wa ala alihi wa sahbihi ajma'een. الحمد لله رب العالمين السلام عليكم ورحمة الله وبركاته
0: 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I used to go to the grounds, like take a nice jog, maybe run 2, 3, 4, 5 laps. We used to play football like that, but you know, today's time is different. You know, you see all this fighting, hitting each other, calling each other. Yeah. Anyway, time for me to leave you and love you on this early beautiful Monday morning. Have a beautiful morning. Have a beautiful afternoon. Up next is Surah Yasin, sponsored and brought to you by an anonymous listener from Mafeking, for the sale sawab of his beloved marhum parents and all marhumin and Nabi sallallahu alayhi wa sallam. for myself and, of course, Brother Sadiq. Remember, do good, be good, spread good, think good, feel good, see good. Allahumma ahdina wa ahdibina wa ahdina sa jami'a. Assalamu alaikum wa rahmatullahi wa barakatuh.

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2: The recital of Surah Yasin has been brought to you by an anonymous sponsor of Mahekeng for the Isale Thawab of his late parents, Nabi Sallallahu Alaihi Wasallam, and all Marhumin.
5: A'udhu Billahi Minash Shaitanir Rajeem. Bismillahir Rahmanir Rahim.
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0: The recital of Surah Yasin was brought to you by an anonymous sponsor of Mahekeng for the Asale Thawab of his late parents, Nabi Sallallahu Alaihi Wasallam, and all Marhumin.
1: It's a new beginning. It's a new era. Salam Media, humanitarian journalism.
2: Imam Shafi'i was born almost certainly in the town of Gaza, in Palestine. So Imam Shafi'i grows up in this rather poor environment, but with this noble lineage. And quite often you find some of the best people in the Islamic world are like that. They're noble, though they recognize that they are called to emulate the nobility of their ancestors, but they're not spoiled by wealth, which is the lot of the majority of people who have been given wealth. So he's in the city of Mecca and he's an orphan. His mother directs him to the circles of knowledge. By the age of seven, we're told by Imam al-Bayhaqi, he had memorized the Quran. By the age of 10, it seems that he had memorized at least one of the versions of the Muwatta of Imam Malik. And he used to love hadith and would go to the circles of the muhaddithin and memorize hadith just from hearing it. He couldn't afford books or to study in any other way. He just heard and heard and heard until he memorized the hadith. And then when he had to write things, he would write the hadith on pieces of broken pottery or on old pieces of leather or parchment. And it said that because he was poor, he couldn't afford to buy writing materials. So he used to hang around at the diwan of the governor of the city of Mecca, asking for any old pieces of parchment or scrap. He had a strong inclination to speaking really classical, refined Arabic. He went out to the desert and sought out and kept the company of the tribe of Hudayl. Why Hudayl, amongst all the hundreds of Arabic tribes? Because they were the ones with the reputation for the purest and the most chaste Arabic. And so he spent time with them, according to some scholars, 10 years in the desert with Hudayl. So according to Ibn Kathir, great Shafi'i historian, he spends 10 years in the desert, and there, as well as perfecting his speech, he learns horse riding and also learns archery, and he becomes famous for rimaya, for archery. So later on in life, he says this: كانت همتي في شيئين. My focus, my love, my preoccupation was on two things: في الرمي وفي العلم, in archery and knowledge. فصرت في الرمي بحيث أصيب من عشرة عشرة. I was so good at archery that I would hit the target 10 times out of 10. فسكت عن العلم. But then he wouldn't talk about his scholarship. It's humble. It's not going to say that he's a great scholar. فقالوا بعض الحاضرين. And one of those who were present said, أنت والله في العلم أكثر منك في الرمي. And he said, by Allah, you are more accurate in your scholarship than you are in archery. So he's a teenager, he's in the city of Mecca. Most of the teaching at the time is happening around the Kaaba in great circles of hadith and fiqh. And he studies in particular under somebody called Muslim bin Khalid al-Zanji, apparently an African scholar, who authorizes him when he's reached the age of 15 to give fatwas. Of course, in Islam, to have an opinion that you give publicly, you have to be authorized to do that. So at the age of 15, Imam al-Shafi'i is being authorized to give fatwa in the shadow of the Kaaba itself. But that wasn't enough. You might think the give fatwa is about as far as it can go, but he wanted more. The governor of Najran, which is the northernmost city in the Yemen, comes to Medina, and he'd heard of a Shafi'i and employs him. So he goes back to Najran, and as a judge, he becomes one of those awkward individuals. And we saw this in the case of Sahnoun last time, refusing to allow flattery, refusing to accept special pleading, and refusing to accept bribes of any kind. So he very soon makes enemies, particularly since the governor, the Abbasid governor of the region, is known as Zalum, is really unjust. And he's always trying to get the judge to bend to his wishes. And not only does Shafi'i refuse to do this, but he actually criticizes him publicly. The governor's outraged and wants to get rid of him. And the way he does this is to invent charges against Imam Shafi'i.
3: So the governor writes to
2: the Khalifa in Baghdad, claiming that Shafi'i is from the Shia. And of course, the fact that he has this Hashimi lineage makes that perhaps a little bit less far-fetched. But still, a governor writing about a relatively unknown person from the Muttalibi Hashimi lineage in a Yemeni city, writing to the Khalifa, that's a dangerous letter. And the governor does write of Shafi'i, يَعْمَلُ بِلِسَانِهِ مَا لَا يَقْدِرُ عَلَيْهِ الْمُقَاتِلُ بِسَيْفِهِ. With his tongue, he achieves that which a warrior couldn't achieve with his sword. This is what they're worried about. They're worried about people preaching in a way that's subversive of the Abbasid political order. So he gets the word that he has to go to Baghdad. He's more or less under arrest with eight other revolutionaries. He's taken off to the city of Baghdad to appear before the Khalifa. One after the other eight are, the historians tell us, executed.

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4: Mischief has appeared on the land and sea because of the reward that the hands of men have earned. That Allah may give them a taste of some of their deeds in order that they may turn back. So the reason that Allah makes our negative actions have negative repercussions is in order for us to return back to Allah.
5: I want every Muslim to reflect on this ayah. Allah is saying fasad, corruption, mischief appeared on land and sea. Corruption everywhere. Corruption on the land, corruption on the sea. Why? Because of the work that the hands of man, the hands of human beings have earned. That Allah may give them a taste of some of their deeds in order that they may turn back from evil. What Allah is saying, that corruption caused by man. And then man will start to suffer. Man will be suffering because of what he did. And this is exactly what is happening. Man is suffering because of his own deeds.

0: Our commentators say ظهر الفساد, it means النقص في الخيرات في البر والبحر. It means the diminishment of the blessings of the earth. You lose the blessings of the earth. And it means also القحط, which is droughts and famines and all the harms that come with agriculture. The fruits of the land start, they stop giving forth. And it also means that the benefits of the ocean will diminish from the fish and other animals, the hayawanat in the ocean, like the whales. The whales are mammals. And this is because of what we've earned from our sinfulness. The fasad in the ocean, the corruption in the ocean, is that the fish diminish because of the sins of the children of Adam. What's the mischief on the land? First of all, if we translate it into English, it means rottenness, spoiledness, corruption, decay, decomposition, putrefaction, putridity, depravity, wickedness, viciousness, iniquity, immorality, weakness, pervertedness, wrongness, incorrectness. All of these are meanings embodied in that word. If you look at the word pollution in the English language, and this is taken from a dictionary, undesirable state of the natural environment being contaminated with harmful substances as consequences of human activities. بِمَا كَسَبَتْ أَيْدِ النَّاسِ. This is the result. So even in our language, pollution, which is a dominant problem on the planet today, is recognized as a result of what human beings earn. One of the meanings of it, in many of the Mufassirun mention this, the commentators say that it means that fires will manifest on the land. And people don't realize this, but there are fires all over the world spreading and greater in intensity. They're becoming greater in intensity and they're threatening the great forests of Europe. Nobody talks about this, but you can research this and you will find Russia has a major crisis. Spain has a major crisis. Many fires. We're on the west coast of the United States. We have many, many great fires that they can't put out. They're so difficult to put out. The climate change is also driving up temperatures because as the temperatures rise, there's more incidence of fire. They're projected to burn more land as temperatures continue to rise. This is what is projected increase in annual burn areas, an increase of 650% in some of these areas. Another aspect of this facade in the bar is the air itself. In India, they say, estimate every year 500,000 people die from air pollution. 500,000 people. There's no, where's the war on air pollution? You can see all over the world now. We're polluting the earth, polluting this air. These are smog, pictures of smog. People can't even see. In many places now, they have to wear masks. People are getting asthma, getting sick. Mexico City, Tokyo, Beijing. Another aspect of this is soil degradation. Look at the red here, very degraded soil. All over the world, we're seeing the acidity is increasing in the soil. We're losing topsoil. Many places are going to become uninhabitable. We're seeing desertification. These are all realities that are happening. There's degraded soil all over the world. Desertification is literally where a place that once had foliage becomes desert. And you can see the red here is extreme. It's already happened. The other places is where it's happening in the yellow. And then the green, we still have forests, but there was a time when all of North Africa, you see where that white is? All of that is desert. But Ibn Khaldun said that before Bani Hilal got into Africa, a squirrel could go from Egypt all the way to Morocco without touching the ground. There were so many. And he said that Banu Hilal came, they were like locusts that devoured the resources. Allah subhanahu wa ta'ala says, مَا مِن دَابَّةٍ فِي الْأَرْضِ وَلَا طَائِرٍ بِجَنَاحِ يَطِيرُ بِجَنَاحِ إِلَّا أُمَمٌ أَمْثَالُكُمْ. That there's no creature on the earth that walks the earth. There's no bird that flies with its two wings except their communities like unto you. Allah tells us that the animal kingdom have communities like unto us. And then he tells us that he left nothing out of this book. مَا فَرَّطْنَا فِي الْكِتَابِ مِنْ شَيْءٍ. We didn't leave anything out. Even the animals are acknowledged in the Quran. And trust me, going on right now on those Gulf states, people are suffering. Not just the animals. The animals are suffering in the ocean. But humans are suffering because of all the toxic chemicals that they put into the ocean to dissolve that. This is what we're doing to the oceans. Dhahar al-fasadu. Look at this. What did that animal do to deserve us? We're supposed to be caretakers. When corruption, pollution spreads from human activities on the land and the sea, it causes a loss of the blessings of the land and the sea. And one of the things that we're seeing since 1950, they estimate in Nature magazine, one study said 90% of the large fish are gone. 90%, people, 90%. We have literally decimated the oceans from overfishing. They estimate that in just 20 years, tuna fish will be completely extinct at current fishing rates. There are no longer huge fish. They're not finding these giant marlins. Jiro, a master sushi chef in Japan, said that he can't find the good fish that they used to have in the marketplaces anymore because of overconsumption. And also be all this cat food, fish being fished for cat food. I asked my friend from Afghanistan, what do cats eat in Afghanistan? He said leftovers. That's what cats used to eat everywhere, leftovers, so you didn't waste food. But now you've been convinced by marketers that you have to buy special food for them. And this is all just a way of making more money. Look at what's happened to the cod. These are the diminishing numbers that we're seeing. This is best case scenario. But the future, by 2048, they're estimating that most of the fish will be dead according to the current rates. And big fish stock fall 90% since 1950. This was in the National Geographic 10 years ago. Nobody's talking about this. Jellyfish, I'm reading a book right now called Stung by the world's foremost leading expert on jellyfish. She said it's already too late. The jellyfish are taking over the ocean. Now, I want to tell you something about jellyfish. Jellyfish are mindless. They have no brain and they are spineless. They have no spine and all they do is consume. And if you want to understand, the oceans cosmologically have always represented human consciousness. That's the exteriorization of human consciousness. What's taking over our minds is jellyfish. We're becoming mindless and spineless consumers. This is what's happening to human beings. And we were told to be caretakers. But let's look at the root of the crises. The first and foremost cause of all of this is the economy of usury that creates this cancerous growth, this idea of completely uncontrolled growth. And this is where the banksters are much to do with all of this. And they have to be seen for the criminals that they are. And all you have to read is Confessions of an Economic Hitman to know the type of things that they do in these third world countries to create permanent debt. They're borrowing from the Federal Reserve at 1%, and they're loaning it out to students at 7%, student loans to get an education in the United States. The student debt in the United States now is $1.2 trillion. It's criminal. These are criminal activities done. There's now greater student debt in my country than there is credit card debt. And this is because they want people to be permanent servicers of debt. This is a new type of slavery, indentured servitude, mortgage, mortgage, the death grip until you die. But Allah says, Ya ayyuhalladhina amanu, taqullah. Guard yourselves against God. Guard yourselves against God. وَذَرُوا مَا بَقِيَ مِنَ الرِّبَىٰ إِن كُنْتُم مُؤْمِنِينَ. If you're believers, guard yourselves. 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And if you don't know that there's going to be a war, Allah will bring it down. God will bring it down. He'll bring the system down. It will collapse.
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Today, I will narrate to you a series of ahadith and narrations, which at first will seem to be fragmented, disconnected, and having very little in common. But as time progresses today, we will realize that in fact, there is something in common. The very first narration was narrated by Imam al-Bukhari and Muslim on the authority of Abi Hurairah, that the Messenger sallallahu alayhi wa sallam said, بَيْنَمَا رَجُلٌ يَمْشِي بِطَرِيقٍ اشْتَدَّ 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He says, there was a man who was walking on a path and he experienced intense thirst. Then he came across a well of water. He climbed inside, he drank from the well, and then he came back out. And then he came across a dog that was very thirsty. It was hanging out its tongue and licking the earth because of thirst. And then the man, he said to himself, this dog is experiencing the same thirst that I was experiencing moments ago. So what did he do? He went back inside the well and he filled his shoe with water. And then he caught his shoe with his mouth. He climbed back out. He gave water to the dog. The Prophet sallallahu alayhi wasallam said, فَشَكَرَ اللَّهُ لَهُ فَغَفَرَ لَهُ. Allah Almighty was grateful because of what he did, therefore Allah forgave all of his sins. In another narration that Imam al-Bukhari narrates in his Sahih, the Prophet sallallahu alayhi wasallam said, فَشَكَرَ اللَّهُ لَهُ فَغَفَرَ لَهُ فَأَدْخَلَهُ الْجَنَّةِ. Allah was grateful to what he did, so Allah forgave his sins, and so Allah allowed him to enter paradise. Shelve this narration in your memory for a moment as we turn our attention to the second. Imam al-Bukhari and Muslim narrate on the authority of Abi Hurairah that the Messenger sallallahu alayhi wa sallam said, بَيْنَمَا كَلْبٌ يُطِيفُ بِرَكِيَّةٍ يَعْنِي يَحُومُ حَوْلَ بِئْرٍ إِذْ رَأَتْهُ بَغِيٌّ مِنْ بَغَايَا بَنِي إِسْرَائِيلِ فَنَزَعَتْ مُوقَهَا فَاسْتَقَتْ لَهُ بِهِ فَغَفَرَ اللَّهُ لَهَا بِهِ. There was a dog, he says, alayhi salatu wassalam, that was walking around a well, licking the earth because of thirst. And then a woman, a prostitute woman from the women of Bani Israel, saw the dog in this state. So she took off her shoe and she filled it with water and she gave water to the dog, and Allah Almighty therefore forgave her sins. The sins of a prostitute was forgiven due to the single sip of water that she provided an animal. Keep this narration in mind, brothers and sisters, as we move on to the third. Imam Muslim narrates in his Sahih on the authority of Abi Hurairah that the Messenger sallallahu alayhi wa sallam said, لَقَدْ رَأَيْتُ رَجُلًا يَتَقَلَّبُ فِي الْجَنَّةِ فِي شَجَرَةٍ كَانَتْ فِي ظَهْرِ الطَّرِيقِ قَطَعَهَا عَنْ طَرِيقِ الْمُسْلِمِينَ. He says, I saw a man tossing and turning in paradise, enjoying its delights because of a tree that was present in the middle of the road, which he cut down for the welfare of the Muslims. So Allah allowed him to enter Jannah. Allahu Akbar. Keep this narration in mind, brothers and sisters, as we move on to the fourth from the five that I will mention. Imam Muslim narrates in his Sahih on the authority of Abi Hurairah that the Messenger sallallahu alayhi wasallam said, مَرَّ رَجُلٌ بِغُصْنِ شَجَرَةٍ كَانَتْ فِي ظَهْرِ الطَّرِيقِ فَقَالَ وَاللَّهِ لَأُنَحْيَنَّ هَذِهِ عَنْ طَرِيقِ الْمُسْلِمِينَ لَا تُؤْذِيهِمْ فَأُدْخِلَ الْجَنَّةِ. He says, there was a man who was walking in a road and he came across a branch from a tree that was in the middle of the road.
He says, Wallahi, I am going to move this branch from the tree, from the middle of the road, so that it does not harm the Muslims. The Prophet ﷺ said, so Allah allowed him to enter paradise because of that good deed. Keep this narration in mind, and we move on to the fifth and last of these narrations. This was mentioned by Ibn Hisham in his seerah, speaking about the episode, the nightmare of the day of Uhud. A day that happened to be one of the most traumatizing days upon the life of the Messenger Muhammad sallallahu alayhi wa sallam and his Sahaba, when he was cut and bruised all over and his face was hemorrhaging with blood, his head and shoulder were wounded, his teeth were broken alayhi salatu wa sallam, and 70 of his Sahaba were slain. And news in fact spread on the battlefield that the Messenger of Allah sallallahu alayhi wa sallam had in fact been killed. Shortly before the pagans finally left back to Mecca, the Sahaba, a group of companions, were on a nearby cliff, and the Messenger ﷺ wanted to climb a rock, but he was unable to due to the sheer fatigue and exhaustion that his body was exposed to on that day. Talha ibn Ubaidillah, having seen the inability of our Messenger ﷺ to climb, he fell on all fours, allowing the Prophet ﷺ to use his back as a platform to climb the rock above him. As soon as he did this, the Messenger sallallahu alayhi wasallam said, "Awjaba Talha." Talha has made paradise incumbent for himself. Paradise is now for Talha. These are five different narrations pertaining to five different people that occurred in five different places that happened during five different times. And at first, there seems to be very little that they have in common for these reasons. However, as you have all perhaps spotted, there is in fact an unmissable underlying theme that they all share. Namely, that the paths to Jannah are not always the obvious ones. Never in the life of Talha ibn Ubaidillah did he imagine that merely going on all fours will be the means of the happiest day in his life when Allah will allow him to enter Jannah, but it was. Never for one moment in the life of that prostitute did she imagine that merely giving water to a thirsty dog would mean that her sins would be forgiven. But the Prophet ﷺ said that it was. Never for one moment did that man who moved the branch from the tree, from the path of the people, ever imagine that this would become the happiest day in his life, the turning point in his life when Allah will give him access to Jannah. None of them would have imagined this. What am I getting at? Many, many times in the life of a Muslim, a place in Jannah may finally be reserved for him or her due to the smallest of actions in our eyes. This is when Allah Ta'ala sees sincerity within a person and a genuine craving for the home of the hereafter. Thus Allah allows an opportunity to present itself to him. An opportunity that he pounces on wholeheartedly, sincerely, and with sidq, truthfulness when dealing with Allah. And then the days and the months and the years pass, and he forgets completely about that small good deed that he had one day put forward. But little had he noticed that that small good deed was in fact his moment that marked the turning point in his life, where his sins would finally be dropped and access to Jannah will finally be given to him. Last week, brothers and sisters, the Khatib, the guest speaker here on this pulpit, Jazahullahu Khairan, reminded us of a very heart-softening narration where the Messenger sallallahu alayhi wasallam told us about a man who will present to Allah Almighty 99 huge scrolls of sins as far as your eye can see. Asrafa ala nafsihi, he had transgressed so much. And then these sins will be placed on one side of the scale, and he will be sure now that his place is Jahannam. But then Allah Almighty will bring out a small card. This was a good deed that he put forward.
And on the card it said, La ilaha illallah. And that card will be placed on the other side of the scale, and the man will say, Ya Rabbi, what will this one good deed benefit me? It is finished. Allah says to him, Innaka lan tuzlam. You will not be oppressed. You will not be wronged. By the qadr of Allah, that small card is placed on one side of the scale and it comes crashing down, and all of those sins are catapulted in the air, and Allah therefore allows him to enter Jannah. The Messenger sallallahu alayhi wasallam says, nothing is heavier than the name of Allah. This was the narration we heard last week. But I ask a question, is this the entire picture? Or is there something missing? How come a single statement wiped away all of his sins, whilst we know that there will be many Muslims who say La ilaha illallah and they will still enter the hellfire? Why was he treated differently? This is what we want to get to. Imam Ibn Taymiyyah, he solves the riddle in his book Minhaj al-Sunnah al-Nabawiyyah, and he says, فَهَذِهِ حَالُ مَنْ قَالَهَا بِإِخْلَاصٍ وَصِدْقٍ. هَذِهِ حَالُ مَنْ قَالَهَا بِإِخْلَاصٍ وَصِدْقٍ 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He gives us the secret and he says, explaining why this man's statement of La ilaha illallah forgave all of his sins, whilst many other people who say La ilaha illallah will still enter the hellfire for some time. He gives us the answer and he says, because this was a person who said La ilaha illallah with sincerity and with sidq, with truthfulness. He says, because we know that people will meet Allah Yawm Al-Qiyamah with major sins, Muslims, and they will still be entered into the hellfire despite the statement of La ilaha illallah. And it will not be heavier than their sins. Why? He says, that was a man who said it with sidq, with truthfulness. Allah. And this was the exact same thing that Ibn Taymiyyah said about the woman, the prostitute who gave water to the dog. He says, in the same reference, Minhaj al-Sunnah al-Nabawiyyah, فهذه سقط كلبا بإيمان خالص كان في قلبها فغفر لها به وإلا فليس كل بغي سقط كلبا يغفر لها. He says, this was a woman who gave water to a thirsty dog with tremendous and pure iman that was in her heart when she did that good deed. He says, because we know that not every prostitute who gives water to a dog has her sins forgiven. So what we understand, brothers and sisters, is that the crux of the matter is not so much the doing of the good deed or its outward size, but it is that secret ingredient called sidq that mixes with it, that raises a person or debases him. Sidq. This is the good deed that Allah Almighty wants from us, and these are the good deeds that will benefit us. يوم القيامة. Abi Nu'aym narrates in his Hilyatul Awliya, and Ibn Abi Shayba in his Musannaf, on the authority of Abi Burdah, بِإِسْنَادٍ رِجَالُهُ ثِقَاتٍ, he says, narrating on the authority of his father Abu Musa al-Ash'ari, a tremendous narration that shows us what matters the most is the sidq in a good deed, even if it is small. He says, i.e. Abu Burdah, لَمَّا حَضَرَ أَبَا مُوسَى الْوَفَاتُ قَالَ يَا بُنَيْ أُذْكُرُوا صَاحِبَ الرَّغِيفِ. He says, when my father Abu Musa al-Ash'ari was passing away, he said to his children, oh my children, remember the story of the man and the loaf of bread. He says, كَانَ رَجُلٌ يَتَعَبَّدُ فِي صَوْمَعَةٍ أَرَاهُ قَالَ سَبْعِينَ سَنَةٍ لَا يَخْرُجُ مِنْ صَوْمَعَتِهِ إِلَّا فِي يَوْمِ أَحَدٍ. He says, there used to be a man in the past, the companion Abu Musa is saying, there used to be a man in the past who had dedicated his entire existence for the worship of Allah Almighty in isolation.
And he was worshipping his creator for 70 consecutive years. And he would only leave his monastery one day a week to seek his basic needs. One day when he was

0: Al-Kitab, he says, then the veils of darkness that had covered his senses and covered his mind, they were finally lifted. And he said, Ya Rabbi, what am I doing? Astaghfirullah. He left the house of this woman in a state of tawbah and remorse. Every time he would take a step, he would fall down onto the floor, prostrating to Allah Ta'ala. He had repented to Allah. He kept walking and walking until nightfall came, and his footsteps took him to a group of men, 12 destitute poor men, who were gathering outside a particular shop. He was so tired and exhausted that he threw himself between two of these men. There was a monk, a rahib, in the city, who would deliver 12 pieces of bread to these 12 poor men on a daily basis, and he would send these bits of bread with his servant. One day the servant came, carrying with him the 12 pieces of bread, and he distributed them, not noticing that there is a 13th person there, the man who had repented. And he gave them a piece of bread each, and then he came to leave. And then one man said, مَا لَكَ لَمْ تُعْطِينِي رَغِيفِي. Why have you not given me my piece of bread? He said to him, I haven't withheld it. So ask the people here, did I accidentally give somebody two pieces of bread instead of one? And they all said, we only have one each. They don't know that the repenting man, he has taken one. This is where the 12th piece has gone. And then the servant of the monk, he said, you are accusing me of keeping your bread for myself, aren't you? Wallahi la u'tika al-layla shay'a. I am not going to give you any bread this evening. And then he left. So what did the penitent man do? He took his piece of bread and he gave it back to the 12th destitute man. And then he left. فَمَا أَصْبَحَ إِلَّا مَيِّتًا. The very next morning, the man who had repented died. And now the angels of Allah Almighty were about to weigh up his good deeds and his sins. Listen to this, ya ikhwani and my akhawat. Abu Musa al-Ash'ari, he says,
1: Hey Ghulam.
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1: Did I return your lawnmower last month?
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1: Oh, no. Now what'll I do? 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
1: Bismillah ar-Rahman ar-Rahim. Assalamu alaikum. Welcome to the program. 4 after 8 o'clock on this beautiful Monday morning in my part of the world. It is the 27th of July, 2026. And as always, we have a jam-packed program lined up for you as far as current affairs is concerned. So let me give you a quick rundown and then we will connect up with our first guest, and that, of course, is Zama Ntosha, the national spokesperson for the political party ATM. Also on the show, we will be talking with a Zimbabwean political analyst and research fellow, and that is Dr. Gideon Chitanga. We're going to be looking at the political crisis playing out in Zimbabwe. Ricardo Teixeira, a defense analyst, is going to be looking at the issue around the Western Cape, and I suppose we'll be responding to the community's question regarding the SANDF's crime-fighting impact in the Western Cape. Then also a reminder that the second hour of News and Views is brought to you by Africa Muslims Agency. And in that hour, we will be taking a listen to the Fired Up series, which is presented by Hafiz Imran Chunara, who is an excellence mentor, personal excellence mentor, and also the CEO of Africa Muslims Agency. And today's Fired Up series is entitled Check How You Live Your Lives. Dominic Brown, AICD program coordinator, is going to talk about the US trade blow. And yes, South Africa once again has been hit by a 12.5% tariffs by none other than Donald Trump and his administration. And last but not least, we are going to be once again looking at the issue around R2 and the impact on motorists. So as you can see, a very jam-packed program. We do hope you'll become a part of the conversation over the next 2 hours. But right now, we are going to be talking to Zama Ntsona. Let's check with my technical directive. I am pronouncing that correctly. Ntsona, she says. So Zama Ntsona, ATM national spokesperson, is standing by to talk to us, but we'll take a station ID before we are joined by Zama. Stay with us.
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1: Welcome back at 8:08 a.m. exactly, South African time, of course. And we, we are going to be talking with the African Transformation Movement. They have instructed their legal team to urgently approach the Constitutional Court following a ruling by the Western Cape High Court concerning President Cyril Ramaphosa and the Section 89 impeachment process. So we're going to be looking at the trigger, which is actually what I've introduced in the opening remarks. With you, Zama Ntsona, thank you very much for being with us. A very good morning to you. Welcome. And you are going to now respond to this matter regarding Ramaphosa's impeachment battle to the Concord.
2: Good morning to you and the listeners.
1: Okay, so we do understand that the Western High Court, Cape High Court, of course, recently granted Ramaphosa an interim interdict. And this, of course, means temporarily stopping Parliament from processing with public hearings on his impeachment inquiry relating to the Palapala matter. You, of course, are responding by taking legal action. Talk to us about it.
2: Thank you so much. Well, for the African Transformation Movement, the order by the Western Cape High Court is vague. It's vague in that the president wanted the impeachment process to be halted. The court granted the halting of the public hearing on the matter. Now, this is not what the president asked for. And it gives us a very difficult task in Parliament in trying to understand whether the whole process is halted or the public hearings are halted. The reason it is a constitutional dilemma is it is that the Constitution makes provision for Parliament to conduct its business publicly. Now, this order is contravention of sections of the Constitution that dictate that Parliament must conduct its business openly, because now it speaks about it. It's open to interpretation. Already, the ANC released a statement understanding that the proceeding, the impeachment process has been halted. The chairperson of the impeachment committee is saying the work of Parliament will continue. So which one is which? We seek the Constitutional Court to give us guidance on that matter. The other issue is the issue, the president, when he was preparing his papers, he said he does not want his dignity to be impugned on or humiliated. Now, previous courts, so this is why he wants that. Now, the issue that they call a balance of convenience. Now, this is where you have an individual in office who, when they took the oath of office, the courts ruled that impeachment is part of the job in order to ensure that there is accountability. Now, if you want to balance now the issue of the dignity of the person and the issue that the person must be accountable, it actually says the dignity of an individual is not more important than the interest of the majority. And there are previous cases where the very Western Cape High Court has said the dignity of a person, in the case of Mkhwebane, in the case of Hlophe, and many others, that the dignity of one person is not more important than the dignity of the majority, and especially the issue of accountability. So this is point number two that we are raising, that we believe that the judgment is not consistent. And then number three, the judgment was not unanimous. There was a dissenting view, and the dissenting view goes in line with the previous judgments on the matter. And those judgments are judgments that say the interest of the 68 million people is more important than the dignity of the person. So of the six justices who said, only two have a view that the judiciary must meddle with the independence of Parliament, because an impeachment process is a parliamentary process. So the ATM is arguing for separation of powers. And we feel that this decision by the two justices of the six who have taken decisions on this matter cannot be taken as a superior judgment, and therefore must be subjected to interpretation and alignment by the apex court.
1: Okay, let's go for an ad break. When we come back, we'll continue this very important discussion. We're also going to be looking at issues around what if Ramaphosa is found guilty under the circumstances. Does that mean that his term ends immediately? What are the repercussions of this action against obviously the impeachment? So all of that and more right after the break.
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1: It is exactly 17 after 8 o'clock. We are talking with the ATM's national spokesperson, and that, of course, is you, Zama Nshona. We're looking, obviously, at the issue around the interim interdict, which obviously temporarily stops Parliament from proceeding with public hearings on Cyril Ramaphosa's impeachment inquiry, and this relating to the Palapala matter. The all-important question then, Zama, is how come it has taken so long for someone and your political party to raise the flag on this matter and to object to the interim interdict? That's the one part of the question. And just the fact that it has taken so long for the Palapala matter to be heard and for, I suppose, action to be taken, if any, against Cyril Ramaphosa? And would it also mean that if he's found guilty, that it could impact on his current situation as sitting president of South Africa?
2: Thank you so much. Well, the judgment was handed down on Thursday last week of the interim order, and then the ATM on Saturday had already filed in the Constitutional Court. So we tried to... So on Friday, we read the judgment and then prepared the papers. And then on Saturday, we then dealt with the matter. On the issue of the matter being... the matter that has taken so long, you're right. In 2020, this is a matter of 2020. So you would be thinking that in 2026, we would have finalized the matter. We could have, if the public protector adhered to the duration that is required on such a matter. You would remember that on the public protector is required to give an interim report within 30 days. It got to close to 1,000. Over 2 years.
1: Mm.
2: Yes, over 2 years, we were waiting for the outcomes of this matter, and there was no response. Same applies with the Reserve Bank, same applies with STARS. And then in 2022, 2 years later, finally, Parliament made an unlawful decision, which was a decision which the Constitutional Court actually changed and ordered that we start. So this has been a game that has been played by the President to try and run away. And he's further doing that as we speak, because with the review, he wants to, that is coming on September, in September, he wants to challenge the outcomes of the 2020, of the Section 89 Impeachment Committee, the results of that, which we know that what he wants to do, if he loses in the High Court, he wants to take it to the Supreme Court of Appeals. If he loses there, he wants to take it to the Constitutional Court. And just judging by how long it took for this issue from the Constitutional Court to go back to Parliament, by that time it's 2029. So for us as the African Transformation Movement, we moved fast enough. We were the ones who initiated Section 89 impeachment process. We were the ones who initiated the Section 96 public protector investigation. We were the ones who initiated the IPED report, the IPED investigation, which only came out about 2 months ago. We were the ones who went to the Constitutional Court. We are now going to the Constitutional Court. We've been pushing for this thing to move fast, but the President is not interested in clearing his name because he does not want to speak, which makes us wonder, is he running away because he knows that he's guilty? Because the Independent Committee did not say that he was guilty. He merely said, you've reason to answer, come and answer. We've been waiting 6 years down the line. He has not been forthcoming to make himself available to answer those questions. Should we get to a point where the matter is finalized, the President must be impeached.
1: What would that mean if the President gets impeached? Does it mean stepping aside or stepping down with immediate effect?
2: Yes, should he be found guilty, he would have to step down with immediate effect. And I don't know how that wouldn't happen. This is why he's fighting so hard so that we never get there. Because, you know, now remember, that this President is the broker of the Constitution, of the democracy, and the writer of this Constitution, an architect of the new dispensation, one of, that is. So he knows this very well. This is why he wanted to resign, and his faction in the ANC prohibited him from doing so, because he knows very well. Now, this is the same guy who back in 20... when he became the deputy president of the country, of the ANC at the time, he wrote that he would establish a blind trust so that he does not contravene Section 96 of Section 2A on other paid work. He knows very well. So the only conclusion you can come to if he's running around from the fact, you see this, that he understood this from the word go. He knew that 580,000 undeclared US dollars is a problem, as it has been a problem for Mohamed Amen, who's convicted. It has been a problem for Ms. Potgieter, who's convicted. As it has been a problem with that student who was caught at the O.R. Tambo in 2018 going to Hong Kong with undeclared $630,000. He knew very well that was the problem. His actions after that, those actions were a cover-up because he knew that he had broken the law. So he would have to step down with immediate effect. But post that, the country would have to look at, because that his cabinet also steps down with him stepping down, and there will be the reconfiguring of government just in parliament. We don't have to go to a vote. We just have to go back in parliament. The 400 members would have to reconvene a new government. with new ministers. So that is what would have to take place.
1: Okay, so he obviously, to his credit, to Cyril Ramaphosa's credit, he did want to step down, did he not? But it's his party that closed ranks with him and prevented him from stepping down. And obviously there were other interests as well. His party's, I suppose, interest at hand here, and they didn't want, probably, for the cabinet to step down as well. They were interests at play here, and the ANC wanted to prevent that. So really, when you look at it, you need to give Cyril Ramaphosa credit for the fact that he was prepared to step down, because he realized he was in breach of a contravention, a very serious contravention. So what are your thoughts as the ATM on this matter? And the final outcome, what needs to happen going forward? Do you believe that the party and cabinet will continue, and parliament would continue, protecting him?
2: We can't pretend for an individual who refuses to come and answer. If he was serious about that, at least the violations that he had committed, he wouldn't be running around from one court to the other presenting us from that very information. So we can't clap hands for him. He remains an individual, though part of a collective. If his reasoning and if his integrity said something to him, he wouldn't spend 6 years with a cloud over his head. So he has failed us dismally as a president in upholding the constitution and being an exemplary leader. The ANC was not going to chain him down. He had the prerogative of taking a decision to say, look, I've erred here, I'm going away. It does not matter what you say, you deal with the matter of how you move forward. But I am not an honorable man. So we can't clap hands for an individual who, even though he knows that he's dishonest, but continues to occupy a position. And listen to everything he has said after that light bulb moment. It is not consistent with an individual who wanted to resign. Everything else that he has said, it does not speak to an individual who realized. Right now, he would say, in Section 96, Subsection 2A, I've subjected myself, I did all of those things that he's saying, but you can clearly see that he has no interest whatsoever to actually maintain the posture of an individual who must resign. Moving forward, the Constitutional Court must give us clarity on this matter, suspend that interim order. After suspending that interim order, Parliament must continue with the work. Mr. Ramaphosa must be called in Parliament, and all South Africans must be able to watch that interview. He must tell us exactly what he did and what he did not do. And by the end of that, South Africans and Parliament must make a determination. Are these serious violations? If they are serious violations, the man must vacate office.
1: Zama, let's wrap up by the all-important questions. Are you confident? Are you confident that you will be getting the ATM will hopefully get the outcome they would like to see as far as this matter is concerned? Or do you believe that perhaps even Parliament might be captured?
2: The beauty of the post-2024 phenomenon presents us with a golden opportunity as South Africans. For once, the ANC in the National Assembly does not have the majority. For once, Parliament can be decided upon by parliamentarians who don't have to endure the marching orders from Luthuli House. And that is a gift to us, which is something that we do not have. Now, it's going to be interesting to see who is going to align with the 40%, who is going to align with the ANC, who is going to say it is not wrong for the president to have undeclared dollars. Who wants to do that? Who wants to throw away their advocacy program to protect one man who has one foot in the grave? He is now going. He's not going to be the president, not even of the ANC. So now why would you destroy a vehicle of liberation and advocacy in support of that? So right now we have a golden opportunity. This is why the African Transformation Movement, even when the ANC had the majority, a two-member party raised an important issue, and 148 people voted. Only those, including five members of the ANC, they said this matter must be ventilated. When the ANC does not have the majority, possibilities are very high, including members of the ANC. They now see that we are not on a wild goose chase, but we are actually articulating a matter of principle. And we believe that at the end of this, the African Transformation Movement initiated impeachment will be victorious and the president will be removed.
1: Okay, all eyes on that matter going forward. Thank you. That's where we leave it. ATM National Spokesperson Zama Nchona talking about the impeachment against Cyril Ramaphosa. Just gone 8:30 a.m. News and views on Salam Media on this Monday morning.
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1: It is exactly 8:33 a.m. We cross over to, I presume, Munich in Germany, and we're going to be talking with the Dr. Gideon Chitanga about the worrying situation playing out in Zimbabwe. We are looking at, obviously, the president of Zimbabwe, Emmerson Mnangagwa. I can never get this right. You will correct me later on, Dr. Gideon. And this is about the systematic slide towards a constitutionally entrenched dictatorship. And of course, you and others in Zimbabwe sharply condemned the political apathy of regional African leaders, specifically SADC, and also South Africa for remaining silent. Dr. Gideon Chitanga, I presume you are in Germany. You are a research fellow at Maximilian's University in Munich in Germany. Thank you indeed for joining us this morning. A very good morning to you. And yeah, a very worrying situation, is it not?
13: It is concerning, and I think it is quite a significant regression of democracy in Zimbabwe. It has serious social, economic, and political implications for the country, but also for the region. And the context is that we have witnessed a long decline in any indicator that you can imagine in Zimbabwe, in terms of socioeconomic welfare and political stability. And everyone knows that in the past since 2000, the situation in Zimbabwe has been pretty bad. In 2008 to 2013, SADC helped to stabilize the situation through mediation efforts, which resulted in a government of national unity and a new constitution, what we call the 2013 constitution. And that constitutional process resulted in a constitution that was largely supported by all Zimbabweans, all political parties and civil society. And President Mnangagwa came into power on the promise that President Mugabe had failed to turn around the economy. He cited corruption. He told Zimbabweans, in his own words, that he will respect the constitution, and as soon as his mandate ends, his constitutional mandate ends, he will leave power and allow others to lead the country. Now we find him presiding over a process of decapitating the constitution, destroying its key pillars of governance, and risking furthering economic and political security in Zimbabwe and in the region. And I think that if this is allowed to persist, his proposed amendments have already been passed into law, but there is still pushback in Zimbabwe from civil society and other people within ZANU-PF. We hope that there's still a way for the region, for the African Union, to prevail on President Mnangagwa to say, you are taking back the continent, you are taking back Zimbabwe to a period that really was very painful. You are taking back the SADC sub-region and specifically South Africa, which have had to bear with very difficult situation with respect to migration into the country and the impact it has had on social stability and economic stability in the country.
1: So, Dr. Gideon, obviously, he made huge promises. Mnangagwa made huge promises when he was pre him being elected as the president of Zimbabwe. Promises that he'll take the country out of the era of Mugabe's ruling, which was horrific. And it seems he's taking the country right back, or even worse, to that era of Mugabe's rule. And we also know, I covered this story last week, that he has suppressed independent media. And that truly is very worrying, because the news will not necessarily get out to the people. But perhaps also, thank God for social media, that factual news will reach the people. So how do you see that comment regarding taking the country back to beyond the dark days of Mugabe's rule?
13: So the key thing here is that the Zimbabwean government is set on a path of illegitimacy, which has been what I can call a historical problem emanating from either disputed elections, the use of systematic coercion, including corruption. And what we see now is a different level, but that is also common in some polities with the same characteristics as in Zimbabwe, where sitting presidents, instead of just relying on physical violence to stay in power, they take a path of constitutional tinkering or changing the rules, they will maintain some aspects of air democracy and play around with others, particularly those rules that regards their stay in power so that they continue to stay in power. And this is exactly what President Mnangagwa has done. Obviously, there is a combination of intense coercive rule in Zimbabwe, very painful repression, where activists are arrested and they stay for a long time in jail without prosecution. Sometimes they are then released pending court processes. And this has been a pattern, I think, under President Mnangagwa's rule. This combination of authoritarian coercive rule, it cannot facilitate a proper functional economy because they basically breach the consensus that is needed for the full support of the citizens to engage politically as well as economically. Unfortunately, in the case of Zimbabwe, there's a small elite that is at the top of the country that has amassed immense wealth, and they are very much involved in the politics and the economics of the country. But the majority of the people, they find themselves marginalized, repressed, excluded in both the politics and the economy of the country. And I think this situation sets up the country for continuous instability. There is such a huge risk that even with the level of repression in Zimbabwe, at some moment the country will explode. And when that happens, it is countries, the neighboring countries in the region, that will have to deal with the situation. Unfortunately, South Africa, which has absorbed much of the shock from the Zimbabwean situation, is not in the best moment at this stage to absorb everything that will come from Zimbabwe. So I think that it is a very dangerous situation. It is unacceptable situation in terms of upholding the Zimbabwean constitution and upholding the norms that SADC and the African Union has set itself in terms of maintaining constitutional rule. We need very strong leaders, and strong in the sense of being committed to the norms of governance that are continentally, regionally, and nationally shared, who can speak directly without mincing their words to President Mnangagwa to say, look, your term of office is coming to an end. We cannot accept this. Allow a change of government in Zimbabwe, or a change, a transition, or a succession within ZANU-PF, and the holding of elections based on the constitution of Zimbabwe as it should be, and allow the country to heal and to continue to build.
1: Dr. Chitanga, I think you know as well as I do that that's not going to happen, sadly. You're now talking about a very explosive situation that's going to go down in Zimbabwe. You have also said that SADC and South Africa have failed to speak out against this authoritarian rule. What do you suppose is going to happen once that explosion comes about? It's the civil society rising up against severe economic hardship, and knowing, as you've indicated, there's a small elite at the top of the scale that are leading very, very soft lives, and in their hands they hold the riches of Zimbabwe. Do you believe SADC, together with South Africa, could put pressure on Zimbabwe, or do you believe that other Western powers need to come on board as well? And if they do, what would the repercussions of that be? Could they create possibly a new government in the country, a responsible government that is accountable to the people? And if all of this happens as we wish it should happen, how long do you think it's it would take? You also referred to South Africa's current situation, where there definitely isn't a chance that if something should happen in Zimbabwe, if there is an explosion, a political explosion by civil society, South Africa won't be able to absorb refugees, given our current situation of the certain parties within our country that wants migrants to go back home. It's a dire situation, is it not?
13: It is a very difficult situation. Let's start with the context of the resistance to this changes to the constitution. The one aspect that makes it very dangerous is that within ZANU-PF itself, the traditional power brokers, which seemed to have some kind of consensus even as repression deepened under President Mugabe, at this moment, they are not. So you have the security structures and actors in Zimbabwe as the key role players in terms of controlling the state in Zimbabwe. We understand that there is serious division within this apparatus, given that President Mnangagwa's machinations are likely or meant to block Vice President Chiwenga from succeeding him. So ZANU-PF is basically divided from within. It's divided into two major power blocks. There is one group of leaders in ZANU-PF who still insist that the government should uphold the 2013 constitution. Of course, their role is going to be very important. It depends on how they are going to move forward, because now the constitutional changes have become a law. Are they going to take a political route, use political means to continue to contest? Are they going to take this further into open confrontation? We don't know. But we can speculate that it's game on. The second thing is that civil society, even as weak as it is, has made serious efforts to come together. They've called for protests on the 31st. We don't know if they will succeed. There's a lot of fear and repression in Zimbabwe. But even if they do not succeed, clearly there is enough resistance in Zimbabwe to show that the constitutional change number three is unacceptable among Zimbabweans. The last part of your question relates to the international context. Zimbabwe is a very rich country, and the current government has made a lot of money, unfortunately, which has been concentrated amongst the top elite from mining. The international community, particularly Western countries, are interested in coming back into Zimbabwe. They are interested in working closely with Zimbabwe, benefiting from its mineral resources. And I think this accounts to a change of strategy from the 2000 context, where they used sanctions and other tools to try and put pressure on Zimbabwe, to a posture that is almost similar to apathy. And I think just being quiet and looking at how the situation will play out and calculating for their end to work with whoever emerges out of this situation. But SADC and the AU cannot play into that position, because when they do, first, they are playing into a Western approach that is likely to be applied to all the other African countries. African countries will be divided. The West will calculate that they will support whoever emerges in power, whether they are a dictator or democratically elected. This is a bit like a Cold War and a Cold War period playbook in terms of how the West engaged with African countries, support those dictators that will back Western interests and be very tough on those leaders, even if they are democratically elected, who will not support Western interests. African countries must be wiser, because they know this playbook very well. They have to act together. They have to be seen to be united. They have to be seen to be drawing the line where it comes to the violation of their own continental and regional rules of engagement. Will the situation in Zimbabwe remain the same? Are the leaders waiting for a bigger crisis so they can say to President Mnangagwa, "We told you"? We don't know. But the context of the politics, whether international, regional, or domestic now, is actually a mix of a recipe that sets Zimbabwe for a very explosive situation that we all don't want.
1: Okay.
13: The right path is for these leaders to robustly engage President Mnangagwa to at least protect the constitution that he swore to, and allow a smooth, peaceful internal transition within ZANU-PF and the holding of elections in Zimbabwe as prescribed by the 2013 constitution.
1: Okay, and that's where we have to leave it, unfortunately, but lovely to be having your input on the very serious situation in Zimbabwe. Go well, thank you indeed, and God bless.
13: Thank you so much.
1: 8:49 exactly.

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5: It is exactly 8:52 a.m. This is News and Views on Salam Media. Now, the Mitchells Plain United Residents Association, MURA, in Cape Town, has publicly questioned the effectiveness of the South African National Defence Force deployment, stating that the military's presence has failed to curb relentless gang violence on the Cape Flats. So let's talk with defence analyst Ricardo Teixeira, and he will give us insight into this matter. And of course, the all-important question is, should the SNDF actually be in suburbs, in townships, trying to curb the situation of violence? Is this not the job of SAPS? And why is it that government has taken this stance? And especially now that MURA in Cape Town has publicly condemned the presence of the SANDF in Mitchell's Plain. Ricardo Teixeira, very good morning to you. Welcome. You are a defence analyst, SAIRR, and what does that stand for? Good morning. Welcome.
6: Morning. Thank you very much for having me. I'm a defence analyst at the South African Institute of Race Relations.
5: Okay. What do you make of the situation? Initially, when you'd heard that government was had made the decision to deploy the SNDF to Mitchell's Plain, what were your thoughts there? Did you think that this was a well-thought-through plan? And would their presence make a difference in that crime-ridden suburb or township on the Western Cape?
6: To be honest, when I first heard that they were going to be sending troops into the areas, around the time the president that the

0: State of the Nation address back in February. To be honest, my first thought was, here we go again, because this is not the first time this has happened. Most notably, we had it happening during COVID. We had it happening during 2019. There's been several occasions in which troops have been deployed to domestic operations and high crime areas in particular, and it hasn't achieved any results. I mean, if we look back at the 2019 deployment to the Cape Flats, that was largely seen as something that did not achieve its objectives. It was ultimately not a success. You can use the word failure if you want to. The government doesn't like to. But yeah, it was not a success. And I had a feeling that this one would not be a success either. Ultimately, the military is not trained and not tasked and not mandated to do these sorts of missions. These are law enforcement roles. For the military to do these sorts of roles, there needs to be a very, very severe state of national emergency for them to actually come out and deploy domestically in terms of the legislation. But ultimately, again, these are law enforcement tasks, and the military is not a law enforcement organization. I think, considering the situation, putting more boots and guns in the neighborhood isn't exactly going to reduce the violence.
1: With due respect to you, Ricardo, this is a national emergency. When we look at the situation of drug-related crimes and how South Africa is now really has been infiltrated from your high-end suburbs to your townships and even your informal settlements, the drug trade is doing roaring business and in the process corrupting our youth. With that in mind, I also ask the question, what is the status of other countries around the globe experiencing similar problems as we are regarding gangsterism, violence, and all of this, obviously, the root cause being drug peddling, drug addiction, and for the poorest of the poor, a means of survival?
0: Ultimately, yes, this is a crisis and it is an emergency, but it has legally not been declared a national state of emergency. So just wanted to add that it hasn't been declared one by Parliament. So that means that there are certain powers and certain mechanisms that haven't been utilized because of the legal status of the situation. If we look at other countries, notably we can look at Mexico, which is probably the in a much, much worse situation. Mexico's entire military is geared towards this sort of work. But that is also because it is the main threat to the state and their region. Ultimately, their number one neighbor is the United States. And the United States isn't exactly going to invade Mexico as much as Donald Trump threatens to. So their military has had the opportunity to rather focus internally. But they've also set up something called the National Guard or the Guardia Nacional, which is a militarized police force, what we call a gendarme. And that is specifically focused towards fighting the cartels. If we look at other African countries that deal with these sorts of high violence areas, they typically also tend to have a force in between the military and the police, a militarized or paramilitary unit, typically called a gendarme. A lot of the former French-speaking countries have those already due to the legacy that France left behind. France invented this sort of policing, and they have the gendarmerie in France. The Italians also have the carabinieri. And all throughout Latin America and also South America, you have these paramilitary units that sit between the police and the military, where the police are doing law enforcement in the cities, but the more violent areas, highway patrol, border patrol, the sorts of tasks that we are using the military for domestically are typically done by another organization that is trained and equipped and legislatively enabled for these specific roles. South Africa doesn't have that. Now, the SAPS, the SAPS, would be the perfect starting point to develop that organization, but currently, given the state of the SAPS and everything coming out of the Mutlanga Commission and the constant corruption and maladministration within the police, I think we need to start having a very serious conversation in South Africa about police reform. Yes, the military can help, but the military is not supposed to be doing the police's job for them.
1: So clearly the answer is to have a specialized unit trained specifically for this task. You've mentioned a whole host of countries around the globe. Despite them having these elite units, you know, in their countries and in their trouble spots, we still seem to be seeing the drug cartels and the drug bosses seem to be winning the war. regarding, you know, drugs on the streets, corrupting entire neighborhoods, etc. So if they're not getting it right, what are the chances that we here in South Africa will get it right?
0: Ultimately, it's not an issue for a single country to be dealing with. I think that we're at the point now where the transnational drug trade is a multinational issue, and the only way it's going to be addressed is by a multinational coalition. If we look at other insurgencies around the world and then other sorts of issues, it only if you are dealing with the symptoms in isolated spots rather than trying to deal with the root cause across the world in a coordinated effort, you aren't going to deal with the problem. And I think a lot of this issue is not going to be done with handcuffs and bullets and raids. I think a big part of it is going to have to be a legislative change. We're going to have to sit down and have a deep conversation as a global society as to what do we actually do about this war on drugs, because the war on drugs has been going on for 50 years and drugs have been winning. How are we going to solve this? Because clearly force isn't dealing with the issue, and we need to deal with the root cause of, in the first place, why are people using drugs? Why do drugs move from one continent to another? What is the push factor and the pull factor? And how do we deal with those? Because if you keep dealing with the symptom rather than the root cause, you're never going to get anywhere.
1: Absolutely. But also we do know that dealing in drugs is a huge trade. Lots of money to be made, and it starts right at the top. We also know that not only in South Africa, but all around the world, that the police are on the take as well. Sad to say, lots and lots of money to be made in this trade. And you're so right to be talking about going to the root cause of the problem. And very many analysts have been discussing this at length, and yet we don't seem to come up with a solution. Perhaps, just perhaps, we need to have an airtight type of program starting right at the bottom, at school level, at primary school level, to start educating our kids against the dangers of drugs. We teach them the dangers of crossing a busy street, and we're not teaching them about drugs and addiction, which is starting earlier and earlier and earlier in South Africa. And that leads to a whole host of other problems as well, like prostitution and everything else that goes with it. In your opinion, how do we speak with the people of Mitchell's Plain, the Cape Flats, etc., very especially to Norman Yankees, who is the representative of the area, and he's saying that gang warfare is a daily threat in that part of the country. We also have heard from time to time about young lives being snatched away from us simply because of gang warfare, and these poor little children are caught up in crossfire.
0: Look, I can't pretend that I have all the answers. I'm just a human being as well, and it's a very difficult situation. I think for Mitchell's Plain, a difficult thing to do that might help would be to have more of a law enforcement presence. So I think, I know that the Western Cape government has called for months and years for the devolving of police powers, because they need more police officers on the ground. If they are empowered to actually deal with the situation and can then move into the areas with the appropriate amount of police officers so that they can have a constant presence, we're talking a police officer on every block, then perhaps we can start seeing the balls rolling. I think the gangsters aren't feeling the pressure. They still feel that they have freedom of movement and the freedom to operate. I think that the current deployment of SANDF is taking a small batch of troops around a wider area, but they don't have enough troops to have a constant presence in the wider region. So to have that, I think that would be a law enforcement task, but to have a constant 24/7 presence in those areas to deny the gangsters the ability to have freedom of movement and freedom of operation is step one. Step two is dealing with the cause of why do people turn towards gangsterism. Firstly, youth unemployment, lack of prospects. So to then, on the social program side, to introduce those and to give the youth that are trying to, that the gangsters are trying to recruit, other alternatives, I think is equally important, more important than anything else, in my opinion. So you need more than one solution here. You need several solutions working in unison and coordinated. But unfortunately, given the state of our government and its ability to coordinate across multiple departments, I don't see that happening right now.
1: So also, Ricardo, we're going to wrap up in a couple of minutes' time, but one or two important questions. And that is, we've heard about, currently we're sitting with this migration problem in South Africa, but we've also been hearing alongside that is the corruption at all levels and our very porous borders, also suggesting that border officials have been obviously captured. So do you believe that, and that's also one of, you know, the ways in which drugs are coming into our country through very porous borders and corrupt officials. Do you believe that perhaps the SANDF have a bigger role to play in patrolling our borders, managing our borders so that drugs don't come in and can, you know, shouldn't be able to come in as freely as it as has been happening? And together with drugs coming into the country, we also know that there's a lot of human trafficking happening, which is tied very closely in with the drug trade.
0: So the SANDF is already deployed to our borders, but they are not deployed in sufficient numbers, in my opinion. I've been up to visit the troops at the Limpopo border with Zimbabwe and at the Mpumalanga border with Mozambique. And the troop numbers there are just are not sufficient, but that is due to a manpower issue within the SANDF, but also a funding issue. Now, when it comes to dealing with the actual ports of entry, we have the Border Management Authority, who have been doing a stellar job, in my opinion, not only in dealing with the border crossings and facilitating the legal movement, but also in corruption. The BMA have been, they have a zero tolerance policy when it comes to corruption. And we've seen repeatedly that at any point, if an officer is suspected, they are immediately removed from the scene. They are charged and they are suspended without pay. And I think the BMA commissioner, Dr. Michael Masiapato, has done a fantastic role there. But they themselves are also not capacitated in order to do their mandate effectively. They're still sitting with a huge amount of vacancies and they do not have a committed budget. So every year, because they're still a very young agency, they're only about 3 years old, every year they have to argue for the funding that they need and they get maybe half of it. They've been using the Criminal Asset Recovery Fund to try and purchase equipment. But overall, considering their resource constraints, they have been doing a very good job and they have filled the hole that has been left behind by the SAPS officers that have been taken away from the border. So I think capacitating the BMA to effectively have the resources they require to fulfill their mandate at all border ports of entry and to fill their vacancies firstly, that'll help with the legal transit, but also giving them the right equipment. For example, you get an X-ray scanner that is large enough to scan a shipping container on a truck as it passes through. We have less than four of those in South Africa. I think there's one at the Port of Durban, one at the Port of Cape Town, and then one at Johannesburg, and I don't know where the fourth one is. But we do not have enough of those pieces of equipment. So to have such pieces of equipment at the land borders as well to ensure that trucks coming through are not carrying illicit goods would go a long way. For the military, they're patrolling along the border lines to have the right technology, such as ground radar that can pick up people walking from about 10 kilometers away, short-range drones, thermal cameras, night vision goggles, and other pieces of equipment such as the vehicles to move in that difficult terrain. And again, the appropriate number of troops. I mean, right now, the Zimbabwe border zone has about one infantry company, which is less than 200 personnel for a border zone that's over 240 kilometers. So you have less than one person per kilometer. So it's a difficult terrain to patrol. But if they have the right amount of people and they have the right equipment, I think we can go a long way in actually securing our border. And that's even without building a fence. Considering it is a dry riverbed, building a fence is a very difficult thing to do, considering every time that there's a flash flood, all infrastructure there gets wiped out. It's happened repeatedly over the last 40 years. So there is a new strategy that is required to police our borders, specifically the northern border and the eastern border. But again, government's appetite to actually fund these things properly and to deal with these issues appropriately is just not there.
1: Okay, we're going to wrap up, and I really do value this discussion with you. You've kind of shared so much with us. It gives us a clearer picture of what's happening around the country, and very especially with the SANDF. By the way, I love your backdrop, so appropriate for what we're discussing. Let's look at Mitchell's Plain and how do we now respond to Norman Yankees. And I know it's not your job and my job. It's something that we're ventilating out there because we are aware of the situation of the high use and pushing of illicit drugs in our company. And it is definitely corrupting our next generation. But what do we suppose should be happening in Mitchell's Plain? And do you now think, because they have voiced their grievances about the SANDF not being effective, that the SANDF will be pulled out of Mitchell's Plain? And then what is Plan B? Because it seems as if they're right back to square one.
0: I think individuals like Mr. Yankees deserve to be heard, not just by you and I, but by the people making these decisions. And I hope that the acting Minister of Police, the Minister of Defence and the President can hear these grievances from the people on the ground. And I would encourage, if this makes its way to him, the President should go visit these neighbourhoods and see what it's really like on the ground, along with the Defence Minister and the acting Police Minister. And the three of them need to sit there and see what is actually happening on the ground so that they can actually come up with Plan A. So in respect to Plan B, I think we first need a Plan A before we can have a Plan B. Long term, you know, we really need to, again, as you said, back to square one. I think we haven't left square one. We've been at square one for several decades. I think that this problem hasn't been appropriately dealt with, and that there hasn't been the political appetite to actually deal with the core issues here. Again, the military was here in 2019. They've been here prior to that. They were there when I was still in primary school. The military was already there. They were there in the 90s. But we keep having this cycle where the military comes in, they don't really achieve anything, but they say, mission success or mission over. And then a couple of years later, things get worse. They come back in. They don't really fix anything, but it gets slightly better, and then they leave again. And I think the question of being able to fund this mission so that it can continue is also a sticking point. I know that currently the Operation Prosper, which is what this operation is called for the SANDF, is not getting the funding that it was promised from Treasury. So we may have a situation in a couple of weeks or months where they are forced to pull out, not because of anything other than a lack of funding.
1: And that's the story, the same old story, isn't it? Lack of funding and not enough political will. But thank you indeed for your insights, Ricardo. Lovely talking with you. God bless and thank you.
0: Thank you.
1: It is 12 after 9 o'clock, and I think this is where we take a listen to the Fired Up series, but first an ad break, and then we'll cross over to Hafiz Imran Chunara with the inspiration or motivational talk of the morning, and it is entitled, Check How You Live Your Lives.
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1: The time is just gone, 16 after 9 o'clock. Welcome back to the second hour of News and Views right here on Salam Media. Now, South Africa has just been dealt another blow by the US. The US Trade Representative have enacted new tariffs ranging between 10 to 12.5% on imports on 60 countries. South Africa was placed on the higher tier at 12.5% tariff category alongside major economies like China, Japan and South Korea. Let's talk with our next guest and he will give us more insight on this matter, and that is you, Dominic Brown. You are the AICD program coordinator. A very good morning to you. Welcome to the program. And first off, I'd like you to tell us, what does AIDC stand for?
8: Morning. It stands for the Alternative Information and Development Center. We are an activist-based think tank, which means that we produce research on issues around the economy, jobs, where the money can be found for development, and a range of other things, but geared towards supporting various popular forces, including social movements and trade unions, to advance alternative perspectives for an economy that's aimed to meet people's needs.
1: Wow. Excellent thinking, and obviously as an organization, I trust that this does support our economy and South Africa as a whole. So what do you make of this US trade blow to us as South Africa? And we're not alone in this, are we? I mean, China, which is another superpower, has also been dealt this blow. But let's talk South Africa in particular.
8: So I think the first point that perhaps should be made is that when we look at the tariffs that increases that's being imposed, they are on selected items in a basket of goods, so they don't include everything. So when you look at our critical minerals, for example, there are no import tariffs on that. There are also no import tariffs on some of our citrus, our nuts, and so on. So that indicates that the US is still interested in getting our other products for cheap as part of their development strategy. And so I think we really have to see this as an imperialist agenda by the US trying to reassert its dominance over the global economy, which I would say that brings me to my second remark, which is that these tariff increases is to try and deal with the big problem that the US and many other countries, including South Africa, is facing, and that's the deindustrialization of our economies. And that's where the size of manufacturing as a share of the economy and as a share of employment has shrunk substantially over the past 30 or 40 years. And so tariffs can be a means to help to make locally produced products more competitive in relation to imports in the global economy. And when we look at South Africa, of course, there'll be implications of this. There could be job losses, which would further increase the crisis of mass unemployment that we have in the country. And again, the further deindustrialization of the South African economy, which is very much one of the main reasons for the unemployment crisis that we are facing. So in a way, import tariffs is a measure that ought to be considered by countries like South Africa as well to try and end this deindustrialization that we have seen over the past four decades. And we've already seen one example of that recently, where the International Trade Advisory Committee and one of their commissioners, Ayabonga Thawe, along with the commission, raised a import tariff on steel. And this is to try and make South African steel more competitive and try to address the massive job losses that we are currently seeing in the steel industry. And so I think we, in as much as we should be critical of what the US is doing in terms of this is part of their normal playbook for economic imperialism. On the other hand, I think it's important that we don't kick the baby out of the bathwater. As we have seen historically, as I say, tariffs has been important even to protect infant industries and to develop local productive capacity so that they can eventually compete within the global economy. And we've seen this historically in the US, in most parts of Europe, and in a famous economist, Hadron Chang, amongst others, argues that these European and Western nations then kick away the ladder, which prevents developing and underdeveloped countries from using the same policy tools that they were able to use to allow for their development in the past.
1: So, Dominic, clearly we as South Africa are not strong enough, for example, to say, well, you know, we're not going to supply you our minerals and citrus. We're just not economically strong enough currently to tell the US that we're not going to supply anything at all if they're going to impose these tariffs on us. Then also you talk about four decades of deindustrialization. Why did that happen? Why did South Africa go down that route? I mean, I remember back in the day, we had a very strong in Durban, in KZN, and in the Western Cape, we had a very strong clothing manufacturing companies. There's not one left. And I mean, they were responsible for producing jobs, many, plenty jobs. That market has been killed off completely. We look at the issues you discuss, steel, we importing steel. What happened with, I know a little while ago, we heard that ArcelorMittal was selling up and moving out of the country. That true, if that has already come to pass, has really given a knock to our country. So what's happening? What is our government doing? Are they continuing to sit on their hands? All of these industries, if they could be revived, is going to address the unemployment situation in our country. And then last but not least, we have these huge Chinese companies, Temu and Shine, who are making a roaring trade. And South Africa is buying up via those platforms. And if you go into any shopping center, I'm sure you've noticed this as much as I have, there's not a shopping center in South Africa that doesn't have closed doors. I walked into a shopping center a little while ago and I counted 20, I kid you not, 20 businesses that had shut shop. And this is directly in response to Shein and Temu. I might get shot down for this, but that is the reality. Your thoughts, Dominic?
8: Important points and observations. So in the first instance, you're right. South Africa is much weaker within the global economy. And we do have a significant amount of trade with the US, but our trade in Africa and with the EU is more substantial than that with the US. And secondly, I think it's important to note that South Africa and Southern Africa possesses a large proportion of the critical minerals that will be needed for a transition to low carbon economies. And so as AIDC, what you're saying is we need greater regional integration and cooperation so as to be able to have a kind of cartel around our minerals that ensures that we can beneficiate them and set prices that doesn't disadvantage our economies and use our the amount of critical minerals to have to leverage that in the global economy, particularly given the ties that we can build with the rest of Southern African countries. Our current xenophobic violence makes it less likely, of course, but I think that's something that we should, we think that that could be a means to help us to more effectively use our minerals as opposed to just leading an export-led growth path that continues to export raw goods whilst not building the manufacturing downstream and upstream industries. That's really where the jobs can be created. So yes, it's complicated, but it's not as if there is no room for maneuver. The question is South Africa and Southern African states needs to have the political will. The issue of deindustrialization is another important question. And here, I will link it slightly to your last point about Temu and these Chinese products. I mean, part of the reasons for the deindustrialization is that in the early 1990s, South Africa significantly reduced its import tariffs, almost eradicating them entirely. And the clothing and textile industry was one of the hardest hit. And this came about as a result of, yes, you get cheap imports in the form of some clothing and dumped goods, but at the high cost of the job losses that's associated with it. So the reduction in the tariffs and allowing for so-called cheaper imports has come at a big cost. That's one aspect of the deindustrialization. Another dimension is in terms of the problem of investment. And since the late 1980s, and ongoing until today, the level of fixed investment, this is investment into the real economy, has been far below the levels required to drive reindustrialization or the industrialization of the South African economy. Partly because the South African state hasn't liberated sufficient public finance, of which we did have resources and still do, to invest in the real economy. And two, it's because of the extremely high interest rates that we've been having, which actually is a disincentivizes investments in the real economy. So those are an additional point. And there are an array of other factors, including effectively the financialization of the South African economy, This is where investments, instead of to the real economy, is going to the financial sector. It's this continuation of this export-led growth. All of these factors together has been underlying factors driving deindustrialization in South Africa, but also in varying degrees in other parts of the world.
1: Your picture has just frozen there. Are you done with that comment? Can I put my final question to you? Are we on the path of re-industrialization, because that would revive our economy? And I also am realistic enough to realize that it's not an overnight fix. It's going to take years and years to get there, possibly 5 years, if we're talking long-term planning. Is that on the cards? Is government perhaps looking at these type of models with people like the AIDC and other such interested parties in reviving our economy, in getting our youth employed, and to making the to make this country viable again?
8: So it's quite interesting in that on the one hand, the issue of industrialization has very much come back onto the government's agenda. And they've, in fact, the Department of Trade and Industrial Cooperation has recently launched a industrial development strategy. And so if you look at it at face value, you would think, okay, our government is seriously thinking about what it's going to take to reindustrialize the South African economy. But the devil is really in the details. Mm. And what we see in the first instance is that there is no strategy to increase the level of fixed investment. There's just a reliance that through public-private partnerships and increased privatization, we'll be able to attract private sector investment. And we are not putting our money where our mouth is, so to speak, and investing in aspects of the economy that can drive this reindustrialization process. Secondly, when we look at what are the main elements of this so-called industrial strategy, it reinforces this export-led growth model, but shifts from our traditional minerals to the critical minerals. And it seeks to increase the exports of these goods in a context where there is a growing demand for critical minerals, for driving energy transitions and transitions to low carbon economies. And I mean, there is no commonality between the industrial side of the strategy, the enabling fiscal policies that would need to be driving it, nor is there any coordination with monetary policy. And we still see, even though there hasn't been a rate hike, South Africa has amongst the highest interest rates in the world. And one of the challenges that we're seeing preventing or an obstacle to investment is the cost of capital, the borrowing costs for doing business. And unless you are able to dramatically reduce interest rates, it's going to continue to mean low levels of gross or fixed investment, or what's also known as gross fixed capital formation. There's really no plan to transform the South African economy for meeting people's needs and building local productive capacities.
1: Okay, we're going to have to wrap up. A very short, sharp, quick answer from you, please, regarding these tariffs. Any chance of it being reversed? Can our government engage with the US to have them reversed or possibly minimized from 12% to possibly 5%?
8: It's definitely possible. The challenge is that the relationship between the diplomatic relationship between the South African state and the US government has become quite tense over the past period. And I think given the volatility of the US president, his antipathy to what he calls the white genocide in South Africa.
1: And the ICJ case as well that South Africa has brought against Israel and the US. I'll have to leave it there. Thank you indeed. Wonderful talking with you. Truly appreciated your deep insights on this matter. Thank you. God bless. It's exactly 9:34 on News and Views on Salaam Media.
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1: It is exactly 9:38 a.m. and we're now going to be talking with an amazing young person, and that, of course, is Ntsiki Mazwai, who is the Land Party's mayoral candidate Johannesburg. And over the next few days, we are going to introduce you to other mayoral candidates for Johannesburg. So a very good morning to you. Welcome to the program, Ntsiki Mazwai.
18: Assalamu alaikum, Chili. How are you?
1: Wa alaikum assalam. Alhamdulillah. Very, very well indeed. Thank you indeed for joining us on the show this morning.
18: Thank you for having me.
1: Okay, so you are with the Land Party, and you're going to talk about your manifesto, and then also we're going to really concentrate on what you are going to promise, or what you're promising the people of Johannesburg should you be our mayor. So let's start off. Who in fact is Nsiki Mazwai?
18: All right. Well, that's always a difficult question. When you say who, for me, the question always speaks to purpose and what I came to this earth to do. I came to earth to serve and to use my voice to empower people. I believe that we can be living in such a greater and more wholesome community if we work together and radically focus on love. I'm an artist. I'm an activist. I've spent a lot of my time being an armchair critic on social media, shouting at the politicians over the years. And now I'm just like, okay, let me do it myself then.
1: Right.
18: Yeah.
1: I think a lot of people, you know, join political parties with the very same values as you've articulated to us right now, is I'll join the party and I will work really hard to make a positive difference. Sad to say, a lot of people come in with high hopes, but then are unable to deliver because in a lot of instances their hands are tied because politics are at play. How do you believe you could be able to circumvent or overcome issues around, we know what the issues are in our country. It's unemployment, poverty, corruption, crime, a very, very weak economic growth, etc., etc., etc.
18: I agree with you. I mean, it is quite naive to go into a system and think that you're going to change the system. What usually happens is that the system changes you. I think joining politics is inspired by the fact that there's a lot of voter apathy. I'm part of the demographic that had stopped voting. But I realized that when we stop voting, we give the power away. So we've always actually got to be active, otherwise things are just going to get worse and worse and worse. And I think what's important about me coming in is that I'm quite disruptive, I'm informal, I'm just a normal human being. So I don't have the baggage of political theories and just the baggage of even tenders and things like that. I represent a new era in South African politics where citizens are more involved. What we have found in the past is that there's been quite a big gap between politicians and the people that they serve. So I think that my entry into politics represents an era where there's going to be more citizenship leadership. I'm a great communicator, and I think that we don't really know how politics works, and putting somebody in like me who knows how to break the concepts down and put them in plain language is going to create more trust between government and the citizens. And it's also going to create a situation where we know exactly how things work. One of the things that the Land Party wants to introduce is a service delivery tracker. So a lot of the time we'll have potholes or outages, and then it takes really long for things to be sorted out. We will be able to now check how far you lodge your complaint, check how far it is, check who's working on it, check when it will be resolved. A lot of our issues have come because there's no accountability and there's a bottleneck problem in Johannesburg. So I think that, bringing in somebody who is fresh and new is wisdom in that it's going to be a learning curve for all of us, and it's going to be even more involved. I mean, since my announcement, there's a lot more talk around LGEs and young people are getting involved and more excited. So I do think that my entry into politics is about the people entering politics instead of the capitalists choosing their candidates.
1: So what made Nsiki Mazwai decide that the Land Party is the party she wants to be associated with and she wants to represent?
18: Okay, so I had looked at all the parties and I really wasn't happy. Like you say, when people get in there, then they start buying red bottom shoes and they start buying G-Wagons. So I really was like not keen on any of the other ones. I've always been very much for the people and I don't think that the widening income gap is acceptable. I think that it's difficult to eat when other people are not eating. So for me, a priority has always been the poor people, the regular South Africans, because that's basically the majority of us. There's a very small percentage of us that are haves. So I just felt as if we need to work on the backbone of the economy, and the backbone of the economy is actually the working class and the people on the ground. And I was always on Twitter, and I would see my leaders' tweets, Gobani Ndongana, the president of the Land Party, and I could resonate with so many of them, and I could see the work he was putting in. I could see that he's working with poor communities, and I was completely inspired by that. I love the fact that he doesn't focus on the elite and elitist rhetorics and bourgeois politics. I like that it's just working with normal people and getting normal people to be active citizens to make sure that we make a difference, and it's a collective effort. So that's why I could align with Land Party. It's got very pragmatic solutions. You know, I can follow what they want to do, and I believe in their vision.
1: Okay, Ntsiki Mazwai, we're going for an ad break. When we come back, we'll continue with this very important conversation. Ntsiki is, of course, a Johannesburg mayoral candidate for the Land Party.
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1: Exactly. This is News and Views on Salam Media. This is our final interview of the morning. We wrap up at 10 o'clock and we are talking with the Land Party Johannesburg mayoral candidate, and that is Ntsiki Mazwai. She's told us a little bit about herself. She's told us why she's decided to go into politics, and we are now going to talk to her about, and she's also explained to us why she chose the Land Party. So, Ntsiki, welcome back.
0: Thank you. Beyond
1: economic reform, let's talk about your party's manifesto. And would you agree with me when I say most of the parties do promise us similar things as far as manifestos are concerned? Sadly, most times, you know, they manage to do good on one or two, and then everything else seems to kind of fall by the wayside. Is it because the mayor or the parties are overwhelmed by other parties and their agendas? And what we've been seeing over the past while in our country, very many institutions have been captured. Is that part of the reason why we're seeing, you know, almost a broken state?
0: Absolutely. As you rightfully say, a lot of the institutions have been captured. And I feel that because we've always had the same players, I mean, often we see a story on somebody who's been charged with corruption.

0: we're too scared of the rich. Our troubled political history has that a certain demographic has got the power over the resource of the land, and therefore the majority of us have to play to the tune of whoever's holding the purse strings, which is why it's important that someone from the ground, someone from the people, someone from willing to speak for the people and strong enough is put up. And it's just not someone, actually. It's all of us. It's time for all of us to stand up to capitalism, to stand up to the oligarchs, to stand up to the monopolies, to make sure that the resources of this country benefit everybody in the country. I mean, we don't all want to drive Lamborghinis and live fancy, but we do want service delivery. We do want roofs over our heads and decent roofs over our heads. We do want food on our table. So we're almost, it's a revolution, really. It's a love revolution that is necessary in this country. We can't trust. We've given the politicians 32 years and they failed us. And I think that's more than enough time. That's why it's time to shake up the establishment, put in new players who don't have dodgy dealings with some of these underground, underworld people. They've become too comfortable, you know, even with the GNU. You can see that the politicians are just cutting up the pie amongst themselves. And they're like, okay, you take care, you take care. We're going to take care. So we need to destabilize, disrupt everything that's been going on and start all over again. Because also another thing that I think COVID did was that it was a neutralizer. So a lot of, it's no more race politics so much in this country. It's actually just about human beings. And the battle now is about elitism and classism. And I think we can all agree that we just all want to benefit. We all want to benefit and live comfortably. And people who want to make money can make money. As you know, we want to reform the economy, but it must not be at the expense of the poor.
1: Okay, so the name of the party, the Land Party, for people, you know, who kind of just skim through your manifesto or just assume they're the Land Party, not sure if I should be actually voting for them because just by the mere fact of their name, there's going to be issues around land grabs or expropriation of land without compensation, etc., etc. I think that comes topmost on one's mind when they see your name. How do you respond to that issue?
0: Well, we don't believe in expropriation without compensation, and we can also assure people that we're not going to be coming for the land. Like, if you're living in your house in Greenside or in Mayfair, we're not coming to say we're coming to take your house. That, you know, there is, we can share the, we can start utilizing the land so that it benefits more people. There's a lot of unused land in South Africa. So we need to start making sure that that land is used to benefit South Africans. Also, we need to have a cap on how much land an individual can own. Some of these people are owning ridiculous amounts of land, and that's like the land that we're talking about. And in terms of actually the land and the policies around the land, we are very clear at the Land Party that we are calling on a referendum on the land question. So we want to leave it up to the people to decide, Uguti, what do we want to do with the land? What is the solution around the land? What do the people want to do about the land issues? So it's not really us putting out the policies. We're saying, guys, it's time to have the conversation.
1: Okay, so the current situation in our country is a bit tense regarding the issue around migration, very specifically illegal migrants. We've seen the heartbreaking pictures and stories of what's happened over the past while. But then there is the other, the flip side of that story where we as locals or some of the locals believe that because of the migrant situation, there isn't enough availability of housing. Thus, we're having a huge mushrooming of squatter camps all around Johannesburg and surrounds. There's also schooling issues, you know, overcrowded schooling. Where have you ever heard of people being able to manage and teach class a class of 60 odd. And then the other issue around

0: medical support. Hospitals, you know, being overcrowded, understaffed, you know, underserviced, et cetera, et cetera, et cetera. How do you respond to that issue, and how are you going to deal with it as mayor of Johannesburg?
1: You know what? The cries are valid. The cries are valid, and we believe that people wouldn't be acting out like this unless they're feeling some type of way. It's just the issue is the how you do it. You know, as a citizen, you can't take the law into your own hands because it's going to lead to a state of anarchy. And then what's the point of having government then if everybody can do just whatever they feel like? So it's important that we manage how we do it. And how at the Land Party we suggest is that we should have a 90% quotas, 90% local employment, and then 10% to foreigners. And also that it's for specialized work. I think that we need to prioritize our own people. We can see the frustration. And if you are at home, you actually should be comfortable. We can't put in other people's needs ahead of your own. However, we can't be beating up people. What we saw with children and mothers out in winter in concentration camps, that's unacceptable. South Africa is a multicultural, multiracial country, which speaks to the fact that we are based on a premise of love. So once we start messing with the dignity and the rights of other human beings, we're actually going against our own constitution as a country. So, like I say, we're going to look at the labor laws and make sure that countries that employ 90% localers are incentivized. We're going to ensure that people are documented. You know, a big thing is the illegal migration. We need to legalize that. We need to make sure that we know who is in the country, because it's also a national security issue. You can't just have people coming in who are not documented, who can just do crime and then run away, and then we don't know where they've gone
0: to. Okay, Tsiki, we're going to have to wrap up, but I'd like to part with this, and I'd like your response. I'd love you to be our mayor of Johannesburg, but should you not become the mayor, what happens to you? Where do you move on to? Do you still remain with the party?
1: I absolutely still remain with the party. The party's got to grow. I believe in the party. And we are going to grow. And we are a people revolution. So we're not going anywhere. I'm still staying with the Land Party.
0: Good luck to you. Good luck to you. I'm going to be following you very, very closely. God bless. Thank you for being with us. And good luck. Let's hope that we see you as our next mayor of Johannesburg.
1: Thank you so much, Julie.
0: It is exactly 9:58. And of course, that means wrap up time, but not before we take a listen to our Fired Up series for this morning, brought to you with compliments by Hafiz Imran Chunara of African Muslims Agencies. And so we're going to play out with that. Let's take a keen listen to it, and do hope you get inspired, motivated, and enjoy.
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The recital of Juzadeh was brought to you by an anonymous sponsor for the Isali Thawab of Sayyida Ismail Gutta, Nabi Sallallahu Alaihi Wasallam, and all Marhumin. 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
1: And we are now going to be talking with Attorney Zahir Umar. Assalamu alaikum to you, Attorney Zahir Umar. Welcome to the program. Long time no speak. Zahir, for those who've been following the Al Mabrur matter, can you explain where things currently stand? And that, of course, is from a legal perspective. And what should those investors that have been affected by the Al Mabrur case, what should they know?
2: And it's very, very important before we do or say anything, we seek Allah's protection, Shaitan the accursed, and we recite in the name of Allah, benefits the most merciful. Now, I spoke to many investors, and many agree, they all, they did not, before investing, they did not recite A'udhu Billahi Minash Shaitanir Rajeem, Bismillah Ar-Rahman Ar-Rahim. Now look, the Ponzi scheme, let me explain to you very basically what a Ponzi scheme is, eh?
1: Mm-hmm.
2: You and I start advertising from Salam Media starting today. We call it Zahir's Investments. Good. We offer a profit, we call it a profit, it's actually in the Salam, we call it a profit, to your Muslim investors in. We say you invest with us, we give you a return of, say, 15%, which is higher than all the banks. Right. And what we do is, then Moshin invests 10,000, Isman invests 20,000, Hamid invests 100,000, and so it goes on. And then we say, with Moshin wants your return, you give a month's notice. And we give him his capital plus 15%. But what we do is paying Moshin from the money given to us from other investors. It's purely a Ponzi scheme. We're not investing in sheep, goats, nothing of the sort. Mm-hmm. We are engaging in the activity of a bank. Now, in our country, we have what is known as the Banking Act or the Deposit Act. Now, this is to be very careful. Now, to have a bank, to have a scheme or an institution where we're going to receive investments, like did Al Mabrur, number one, the entity must be a public company. That means it must be registered with the stock exchange. Number two, it must be registered with a reserve bank. You can't have an entity eliciting people, investments, luring people to invest unless that entity is an integral reserve bank and it is a public company. Now, the moment it's registered with a reserve bank and it's a public company, then it attracts the scrutiny of the prudential authority, which means its books will have to be audited and it will be carefully scrutinized by the prudential authority. And it is lawful. Now, with the Al Mabrur is not a registered company, neither was it registered with a reserve bank. It's a bunch of hoodlums, a group of people who set up an institution, a company. It's a private company. And they lured Muslim people into investing in it, making them believe that their investment is halal. Now, Muslims, you exploit people's iman, you exploit their belief in saying your investment is now pure, it's Sharia compliant. And people were lured to invest and they lost the money. But what's very important to note here is the prudential authority, which is the body supervising and which is the body that must prosecute, has not received a single affidavit from any one investor. Now, that is very, very disturbing. And then there's a group called the ATM movement. The ATM movement are telling people not to pay lawyers to recover their money. They must get lawyers to do it pro bono and to do it on a contingency basis. Now, this is nonsense because let me explain to you what pro bono means. Now, in terms of the rules of the High Court, it's called pro deo. You fill in a form and your total assets must not exceed 10,000 rand, and then you'll be entitled to pro-deo litigation to be held free of charge. Now, people living in RDP houses have assets more than 10,000 rand. It is the poorest of the poor living in shacks who don't have assets more than 10,000 rand. And then that's pro-deo. Contingency is exactly a gamble. It's chance. It's haram. You're investing time or money in the hope of achieving something. That's totally haram. That's from the very beginning. And then I have many calls from people who start from telling me, look, I'm a pensioner and I'm a pensioner. Look, man, the very start, you were foolish to invest in this scheme without asking basic questions. In South Africa, we are fortunate, we have Parka Sama, we have Salam Media, we have Bajanis, and all these institutions and people of the high and the ranks of Mufti AK, Mufti Persai of the Bajanis will not charge you 1 cent for advice. You vote by officers, you vote Ahmed Esopateris, you vote Rujadev. You ask them, is this a legitimate institution to invest in? And we have told you it's not. Now, people must understand it's happened repeatedly over the years. We Muslims are lured to invest.
1: Absolutely. You know, Sahid, can I come in here, please, because of time constraints?
2: Please,
1: what, and you're so right when you talk about the moment you hear the word halal, this is a halal opportunity, a halal investment opportunity. We as Muslims fall for that, sadly. And then also we are greedy. We want to make more money. And then this, you know, they dangle a carrot in front of you and you fall for it. But be that as it may, a lot of people have been caught in this Al Mabrur scheme. What immediate steps should victims take to protect their rights and strengthen any political legal claim?
2: Look, I told investors on my side, I want to make a deposit of 35,000 to pursue the case. I've been caught in Charlotte on the 27th or on any day after the 27th. I'm taking the Prudential Authority to court. And then I told investors who don't want to or who don't have to have the fees, we are preparing a march in Charlotte in August. We'll have a huge march from the point in Pretoria. We'll march up to the offices of the Prudential Authority. Because people actually don't have to pay money here. It is the job of the Prudential Authority to prosecute the directors. And the Prudential Authority has not done the work, but they haven't done the work because not a single investor has submitted an affidavit. A simple affidavit to go to the Prudential Authority. I've invested money here. I do not want to. I don't have to legal fees, but the law has cast you with the obligation to prosecute the people. The Prudential Authority has not received one single affidavit. So what I'm going to do, inshallah, I'm doing free of charge, I'm going to arrange a march, a huge march, and all the investors and others who have not been invested, who support the prosecution of the directors, can participate. We'll then march in Pretoria from a central point, we'll end to the offices of the Prudential Authority, will submit affidavits to the Prudential Authority to compel the Prudential Authority to prosecute and to pursue the directors and the operators and to ensure that the monies are returned.
1: Okay, Zahid, here's another important question. I have absolutely no legal background at all. So do excuse me if it's a stupid question. Do you think the reason why the investors have not opened up a case against Al Mabrur is on the basis that the majority, we can't say all of them, but some of them or most of them have invested in Al Mabrur with undeclared funds. And you know what I mean by that.
2: That's a very strong suspicion. You are absolutely, this is what I thought in the beginning too.
1: Right.
2: I thought generally it's open money. You are quite right.
1: Right. Okay.
2: But you must understand the following. You remember when Pravin Gordhan was the Minister of Finance, the Commissioner of Finance first. This was in 2006. I myself, I got about 2-3 million. I applied for amnesty. So many Indian people applied for amnesty for the Upland they invested. But you must understand, if they did invest open money, then it's more dangerous for them not to come forward. Because by far, I have close to $1 billion of investors, a record of the investment. And it's only a matter of time when the receiver is going to come back and ask them, but you invested on my book. Because if I have it, it's a public document. Mm. I have a documentation of every cent invested on my book. I have a statement. And so will SARS have these bank statements. So if the investors believe that they're not going for the money, it will only create further suspicion in the receipt of revenue that these people have so much money that they are not even going to recover their money, and there must be much more which they have, which is undeclared. Mm-hmm. So if they think they're not pursuing recovery of their lost funds is going to save them, the opposite is true.
1: Okay, we've got to go for an ad break. When we come back, we'll talk some more. And I also want to put to you the issue around a class action. Would it be relevant in this case? But all of that and more right after the ad break. Please do stand by.
0: Breaking stereotypes, moving boundaries, joining hands. 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
3: لا تقل لوحدي أو كيف السبيل.
0: Humanity sets the agenda.
3: تصنع المستحيل.
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0: 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It's a new era. 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Humanitarian journalism.
1: Well, Welcome back. I'm talking with attorney Zahir Umar. We're talking about the Al Mabrur case. And just a reminder that this interview with Zahir will end at 12:30 exactly. Welcome back, Zahir. And I put a question to you before the ad break regarding a class action. Is it, would it work in a situation like this case, Al Mabrur, or is this really about are class actions only workable when you have a case against the state?
2: No, the word class action. You see, our High Court and Match Court rules do not have a specific provision for a class action. Richards were applied to court several years ago for a class action for a group of minors who were injured in a mine accident. To apply to court to allow our Mabrur investors to pursue class action, that itself will take several years.
1: Oh.
2: You know, too long and no success. In this instance, yeah, it's really easy. What we'll do is we'll do a normal summons. We pay party A, pay Ismail Bauna, plaintiff, and others. We mix a list of others, 20 others, to the summit. And this will be the 20 or 30 plaintiffs. But the case against Al Mabrur is relatively easy because, one, the Al Mabrur did not operate in compliance with the law. It was not registered with the Reserve Bank. It was not a registered an unlisted company. Number two, Section 91 clothes or renders the operators or the directors criminally liable. Number three, it is the provincial authority that has the jurisdiction to pursue the directors. So really, it is generally a very streamlined, easy case. But the people are not coming forward. I mean, people are phoning me and telling me I'm on pro day with the cancer patients, and 99% are lying. Quran, Allah says, odious, evil in the eyes of Allah are those who do not do that which they said they will do. The people lie, and they lie too, and they're not sure whether it's opening money or not opening money.
1: Mm.
2: And so it goes on. I went to a point where I said, let us all together march to the office of the Provincial Authority. We don't pay a cent. Give your effort. Let us have a group of people who will tell us whether they're willing to, so we can arrange a date, arrange ballots, and do a march. Just to express our objection to government and say, look, we are investors, we've been called, the law has to protect us, but the people are not coming forward.
1: Okay, so Zahir, would you know at this point in time how many people were actually invested in this Al Mabrur scheme? And also, do you have an overall figure, the total amount? Let's assume 100 people invested. Collectively, what was that amount?
2: I have in my file, at least, honestly, I'm not exaggerating. It could be in excess of R1 billion.
1: Sure.
2: There are excessive, that's thousands. I've got it in my file. I'm not exaggerating. If you want me to, I could courier to you a copy of the document of the name of the
1: people. It is shocking. It is absolutely shocking.
2: It's beyond shocking.
1: All right, Zahir, what is your interest in the case? I presume it's a few investors that have approached you and have asked for advice. Is that where you're sitting?
2: Quite correct. It was Marcus Salamana. And then, as you correctly say, I have a few investors. And I'm going to court next week, Tuesday. It'll be heard on Wednesday or Thursday next week with a semi-urgent application. What I'm going to do is I'm going to ask the court to compel the Provincial Authority to discharge the obligations in terms of the Act. And I want an audit to freeze the money in the account where it is held. Now, I think I have managed to identify where it's being kept. It is being kept by a certain person in a certain account. Now, look.
1: Do you honestly think, Zahir, do you really think that they haven't moved out the funds already? If they've been this sharp to con so many people, do you think that the monies are still sitting there? I doubt it very much. You're
2: very clever, but look. The monies were paid into a specified bank account. So there's a paper trail. So we're going to ask the court for the person into whose account the money was paid to produce a bank statement. So a simple perusal of the money's coming in, money's going out, will tell us how the money was dealt with. And then if you say that the Hawks are involved, it's all a lie. Because I didn't get to prove to take an associate. At first they sent me a letter saying they're not involved. Then another gentleman sent me a letter saying he is involved. But then when I made inquiries, I discovered he is not an auditor. He's not a registered auditor.
1: Okay.
2: So he is going to produce facts to the Hawks. It will be inadmissible evidence because the court will only accept that which is the best evidence. So there's people in the background who are constantly engaged in efforts to prevent or to dissuade the investors from taking the case forward. That's a genuine truth.
1: I've just had a question. Just had a question from a listener. These two questions they've put to us. They'd like to know if there is proof that the Hawks are investigating this matter. So if the Hawks are investigating the matter, then you don't need to be representing the people that have approached you, I presume.
2: Let me answer that question.
1: Okay,
2: That's utter nonsense. The Hawks are not. There's no such thing of the Hawks investigating anything. That is a rumor that's been created, most likely by the directors and the operators who want to dissuade the whole situation being invested.
1: Okay.
2: The Hawks is all a nonsense rumor. It's a strange Hawk. It's a weird Hawk.
1: Okay.
2: Nothing of the sort. Years have gone by. No progress being made. Nothing.
1: There's a comment here about the march. The listener is suggesting that it's a weak solution. What do you hope to actually achieve by having a march?
2: The march is, I'll tell you what we're going to do with the march. The march will be an unequivocal statement to government and to the Prudential Authority, forcing the Prudential Authority to discharge the statute of duty. It's not the first time, and it's each time happening to Muslim people. This must come to an end now. It has to stop at some point. We were going to march to the Prudential Authority. We tell the Prudential Authority, you are by law have a duty to stop this happening. It's happening, and Muslim people each time are being affected. This was a Ponzi scheme. You know it's a Ponzi scheme. You have not criminally charged anyone. And if you are, a march is the first step towards a revolution. Anyone will know that. And anyone following the Iranian war against America and the Zionists will understand that. We as Muslims, we will not take Operation City down. We will begin with a march. After march, something more radical will come. But a march must take place. We have to put a stop to Muslims being exploited in this fashion.
1: However, Zahir...
2: Sorry. And the CEO of Al-Mabrur is a guy called Wiyad Smith. He's non-Muslim. He don't make a stinja. This is how our Muslims are allowing themselves to be exploited.
1: You know what, Zahir?
2: Yes.
1: Zahir,
2: yes.
1: I think what will be said to you guys when you had, I presume a memorandum is going to be handed over. What will be said is that you, in your capacity, in your sane capacity, made the decision to invest in Al-Mabrur. So what is the march going to, you know, how is the march going to serve you? That's the one part of my question. And then to wrap up, because we've almost at wrap up time, my last question would be, beyond this current case, what warning sign should members of the public look out for before investing? Math. And what due diligence should they always do to avoid similar situations in the future? And let me also add to this, this has happened once way too often in the Muslim community by Muslims to fellow Muslims. Over to you, Zahir.
2: You see, Parliament has foreseen this event. That is why Parliament created Banks Act. And that is why the Prudential Authority was created. Parliament foresaw that there will be human beings out there who will start banks, illegal banks. And when this happens, Parliament has created the body called the Prudential Authority to prosecute. And the issues concerning Al-Mabrur is now widely in the public domain. And I am surprised why the Prudential Authority has not come out. I have approached them. They tell me they have not received a single affidavit. That's understandable. But if we March, I will then submit a memorandum and I'll submit affidavits by people who lost their money. That will be done free of charge. We give it to them. And then as far as the future is concerned, the first thing you do if you are asked to invest money, phone Mufti Akif Markaz Sahaba, phone your radio station, phone ask Mufti Desai or Majlis. You get free of charge advice. You ask some lawyers, our officers, you shall tell you. And any of the other German lawyers, they're not going to charge you for advice.
1: I suppose, to put it simply, Zahir, what you're saying is, if it sounds too good to be true, then it ain't good to be true, right?
2: I could explain it better. You've explained it far better.
1: Yeah. I mean, really, no one's going to, there's no such a thing as a free lunch. So yes, if someone dangles something in front of you, you should be suspicious. You need to do your due diligence. So here, that's where we have to leave it. I would like a follow-up interview with you as and when you receive updates. We're more than happy to accommodate you and have you voice your opinion right here on Salaam Media. So will you take us up on that offer?
2: I certainly will.
1: Okay, in closing, what do you want to say? Short and sharp, if you don't mind.
2: In future, if you are asked to invest, please take the advice of Salaam Media. If it's too good to be true, refrain. The best investment, all money in the bank is haram. But if you want to invest, you can do it with First National Bank. It's called a Sharia investment. And you get up to 10% maximum. But anything more than 10% return profit, you must be on your toes, be suspicious.
1: And do your due diligence. Zahir,
2: yes,
1: it's been wonderful talking with you after a very, very long absence. And I do hope that we will be talking with you on a regular basis for regular updates on this matter. And I think we really need to open this can of worms as wide as we possibly can, because this nonsense must stop. We can't have Muslims exploiting other Muslims, or we can't have people exploiting innocent people as well. So you go well. Inshallah, you know, we know that you're a very, very good attorney, and may you serve the people that have approached you in the best way possible. Thank you for your time, and assalamu alaikum to you.
0: 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This is Salaam Media.
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1: Our next guest is Rena Mia, relationship counselor and specialist wellness counselor. We're going to be talking about navigating co-parenting and single parenting, and of course, all the challenges. And apart from challenges, I should imagine, Zarina, there are also lots of highlights. Assalamu alaikum to you. Welcome to the program. Lovely to be talking to you after such a long time.
14: Jazakallah, and thank you so much, Julie. It's also great seeing you, going back from the voice days, under the bridge, the little studio. I am so happy to be connecting with you.
1: Thank you so much. It's been many, many years, but lovely to be talking with you. Before we dive into the questions, let me just tell our listeners what you are all about. You have a master's in organizational behavioral sciences. You are a registered social auxiliary worker with SACSSP, specialist wellness counselor, relationship counseling, marital family peer and employer, employee, etc. And you also offer cognitive behavioral and NLP interventions. Wow. Very, very impressive indeed. Mashallah, may you grow from strength to strength. May you continue touching lives in a positive way. So, Zarina, for the purposes of this interview, what would you say are the key differences between co-parenting and single parenting? And what unique challenges does each one bring?
14: Julie, thank you so much. You know, we go back very far. I think we're in the stage of grandparents, in fact, great-grandparents, but some of the things don't change. It's an old adage that I want to respond to your question in a slightly from a slightly different angle.
1: Sure.
14: I want to speak a little bit about the spirit of parenting. You know, we talk about co-parenting and we talk about single parenting, but I think the essence of parenting applies in those instances like it would in any other case, simply because co-parenting is not a contextual project. Children are not projects. I think parenting is a spiritual awakening and a spiritual responsibility to the maker of the child. So talking about co-parenting specifically, and this is usually the case when there is a breakdown in marriages or any other loss, single parenting when there is loss. But the essence of parenting applies. And I think this is what I want parents to hear. When there is a divorce, you divorce each other as in spouses because the marriage hasn't worked. It does not mean that you divorce the child. So you are still a parent. And you know what comes to my mind in terms of parenting? When, and this makes me think of Surah Ar-Rahman. You know, Allah created oceans of fresh salt, fresh water and salt water. And He also created for the waters to meet. And in that, these two waters remain separate, and we set boundaries and we break down the barriers. So in co-parenting, that's something that we need to look at. I'm moving away from gender parenting and I'm moving into co-parenting. So the word co, what does it say to us? It talks to us about partnership. It talks to us about collaboration. It talks to us about a meeting place of coming together. So I think we need to remember that the child is a unique child that needs the responsibility and the love and the honor of belonging to the two parents.
1: SubhanAllah. Beautifully again, said. Beautifully answered, Zarina, mashallah. Continue, please.
14: So if we go into your question, you know, in terms of the challenges, I think parenting is not an easy task. It's something that we never learned to function with. But nowadays, we are so grateful. I actually bought the franchise of the PT courses and the STEP courses, and I work from the model of Thomas Gordon. And we need to learn skills. We need to understand that as adults, we will have challenges. And as children, they will have challenges. So regardless of whether you're in a co-parenting situation or a single parenting situation, the challenges are bound to happen. Unique challenges in every instance, because every child is unique, every parent is unique. So with co-parenting, the skill that I want to offer before I actually embark on talking about the challenges, we need to recognize each one as an individual. And there will be codependency. Now, the word co here again implies where, and we often think it's a situation of I depend on you, you depend on me. But when we look at relationships, I think we need to look at codependency from a different space. Codependency means that there is a dependent and there is somebody that is holding the power. So what we need to move away from is the authoritarian parenting style and the extreme opposite of permissive parenting. So that is my recommendation to parents, particularly those who are in the struggle of a breakup in relationships and having to navigate through the fact that your children are still in one space of wanting both parents and needing both parents. And again, it comes to the, you know, to the reminder of Allah has created every aspect with a partner. So when Allah creates the child was born out of a partnership, and the child is dependent on that partnership.
1: Beautiful.
14: Something that I often
1: do. Okay, Zarina, can I ask you to hold that thought, please? We need to go for an ad break. When we come back, we can continue the discussion. Please stand by.
15: There is so much I feel. Is it just getting wasted?

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5: I'm talking with Zarina Mia. She is in practice at various holistic wellness and counseling levels. She has been at it for over 49 years, and when you look at her, she doesn't look a year older, 49, so I kind of wonder. My word, she's been around for that long and she still looks so good, mashallah. Back to you, Zarina. The all-important question then, how can separated parents put their children's needs first when there is conflict between them? And very, very sadly, whenever we talk about single parents or separated parents, the sad reality is there is always not necessarily conflict, but in certain cases very bad vibes or discomfort or bad memories about the relationship or trauma that one of the partners might have suffered in that relationship, resulting in possibly a bit of an unnatural interaction when they do have to get together for the benefit of the child. Zarina.
6: Julie, you know, it's so sad reality, and we need to address it in a way of normalizing it, which is not easy because there is a lot of pain that is incurred when there is a breakup or a discomfort in a home environment and a family setting. So we need to remember, and the challenges are bound to be there. If we focus on the basic foundation of this breakup, it probably came through because of a challenge. So my recommendation and my motivation to parents is to remember that each child is requiring a share of you as a parent. Now, often I'll hear where the mother says, you know, I raise my children as mother and father. And I say to them, you know, you are a mother by nature. Be the best mother that you can be. You cannot be a father.
5: Wow.
6: You can do the things that fathers do in the best way that you can offer to the child, but as a mother. The father will play his role, and I think this is where the responsibility comes in for parents. And with the in order to have that responsibility, let us learn to respond in a communicative way. So communication needs to be at the forefront of the breakup. You know, making up is a process and breaking up is a process. Mm-hmm. And when parents are thinking of breaking up, I would encourage parents to learn how to communicate as parents, even if it's in that individual state, because you are still needing to be partners. And if at all possible, you can establish some kind of a friendship so that your children get the benefit of what they deserve. They do not need to lose any one of you in the way Allah has created for them to have you as a partnership. You know, I think of a baby being born. The first thing that that we hear is the yelling of the baby. But thereafter, we see the baby opening his or her mouth, seeking to suckle.
5: Mm-hmm.
6: And automatically, you know, inherently, Allah has created that intellectual intelligence for the child. Where does the baby go? The baby goes to the source of nourishment. And that's how the baby starts reaching out, seeking to find the mother's breast. And it's so beautiful because throughout our lives as human beings, we are always seeking a source of nourishment. So Allah has given us that opportunity and responsibility to provide that source of nourishment for the children. So as a holistic health practitioner, we need to look at ourselves as whole beings. We see the children as whole beings. And every child requires a different source of nourishment from different levels and different segments of their life. So it will be physical nourishment, emotional nourishment, spiritual nourishment. You know, we look at the IQ, we look at the EQ,

0: child and also to ourselves as parents. I think we as parents demean our own celebrations by not celebrating the children. So I think it's important that communication talks about time management in a very mature, responsible way. Looking at location, you know, where is the school? Where do you choose to house the child? Where do you choose to move? Looking at routine, looking at what would work best. Is the child going to do better with me on a Sunday night? Is the child going to do better with mom on a Friday night? What is best for the child? And not forgetting what is best for the parents as well. And that is, in fact, about honoring yourself and honoring the child. Because we want the children to respect us and to see us as adults, as individual human beings. But how are we going to teach them that? And it's a great moral value if we don't treat them as whole moral human beings.
1: Okay, so Zarina, mashallah, that's beautifully put. To wrap up now, we've got about 3 minutes to wrap up time. What advice would you give parents who are trying to build positive, stable relationships with their children after separation or divorce? You've covered a lot of it already in your previous response, but it's a very challenging space to navigate, is there not? Is this not? Because oftentimes when a marriage does break down, there is a lot of bitterness, there's a lot of trauma that was involved. There's always the two sets of parents, her side of the family, his side of the family. And in certain instances, there's this tug of war between the parents of the girl and the guy. And the children are in the middle, in the middle of all of this conflict and all of this drama. And try as hard as the two sets of families are concerned, you know, to make this to make the transition for the child or the children as smooth as possible, the transition of the divorce. The bitterness sometimes does come through. So your thoughts on that, your advice around that?
0: So I have a big take on self-esteem. I would encourage parents to address their own issues. I would encourage parents to communicate. And I think it's very important to learn skills and to learn how to set boundaries. Creating a balance is of absolute essential importance. I also think we recognize that every child and every parent has different needs. So learn how you, through your effective communication, identify the needs and differentiate between the wants. Also, how are you going to navigate the different values that each parent holds so that you give the child the best learning and equip the child to make choices on the values that will serve them best in their adult lives. I think it's also important, parents, that you learn how to cope with conflict. There are skills that, you know, parenting courses offer specifically. And then also about time distribution. I think it's important that you as parents learn to take time out for yourselves, also address the challenges that you have so that you distribute your time evenly with every child and the siblings with each other, and each parent gets a fair distribution based on the needs of the children, not specifically cut up as a 50-50%. And also recognize the different ages of children. The approaches that one uses with the young children of essential difference in terms of the approaches you use with teenage children. Listening is a key factor. Communication, with you are offering your support, your guidelines in a way that is approachable, age appropriate. Also, time appropriate, and I think dosage appropriate. Children need to be heard. Children need to be understood. But at the same time, children need to know

0: parents are also human beings that need individual separate lives. I do believe that a lot of preparation can happen for parents that are choosing to separate or break down. It's important that you learn the communication styles and the communication skills. I haven't covered much on single parenting.
1: Let's leave that if you don't mind. We've got to wrap up now. We actually lost a bit of time earlier on with our first interview due to technical issues. Can we leave that for the next interview with you? Because I truly want to explore so much more with you if you don't mind.
0: I'd like that, Julie. I always do enjoy talking to you, and this doesn't feel like work at all. It's such a pleasure.
1: Mashallah, and so do I. Love interacting with you. I will ask the producer to get in touch with you. Maybe as soon as next week, we can do a follow-up on this current program. It will be a natural follow-up where we talk about single parenting. So let's make a date, and you take care. Allah accept all your efforts, inshallah. Keep you in his tender, loving care until you and I speak again. Go well. Assalamu alaikum.
0: Wa alaikum salam. Jazakallah. Stay blessed.

0: Rejuvenating media day by day. This is Salam Media.
1: Welcome back. This is our final interview on the Mid Morning Talk Show with me, Julie Ali. And this is what all of Josie is currently talking about. And that is the 702 Josie, My Josie Walk. We're going to be talking with Mbali Zulu, Project Manager, Visitor and Creative Economy at Josie, My Josie. Mbali Zulu, good afternoon. Welcome to the program. Lovely to have you here.
2: Good afternoon. Thank you for having me.
1: Absolute pleasure. And it is true, all of Johannesburg, all of Josie is talking about the walk, are they not? I mean, this is an annual event and it does stir up a lot of excitement and just, I think, the camaraderie that happens during this walk. And this time around, it's very, very unique because whilst you're on the walk, you're going to actually be touring Josie, the old part, the forgotten parts of Johannesburg. Am I right?
2: Yes, correct, 100%. Yes, we are essentially, you know, inviting people to come and rediscover the inner city, you know, by walking through the neighborhoods and see past historic landmarks and see also the projects that we're doing in the city to try and bring the city back to glory, you know, after it's went through decades in the past years.
1: Absolutely. I'm excited about that because I was actually born and raised in the CBD, so very close to my heart, I might add. And be interesting, be interesting to see, you know, all the wonderful projects that are lined up. But let's focus on this initiative. What is the concept behind the initiative, Josie, My Josie? What inspired it?
2: So, Josie, My Josie is now what, 3 years old? Mm-hmm. Inspired really by that fact of, you know, businesses were starting to go out of the city and go towards the north of Johannesburg in the northern suburbs. And, you know, our directors, you know, very concerned when one big business was, you know, on the verge of moving, you know, to the north. And the question was, you know, what else is to follow? You know, if big business leaves the city, what will happen to the inner city? So in reviewing and looking at it and saying, no, what, maybe we need to have a movement of conscious people that love the city, that are willing, you know, to invest in the city and that are willing to see the city come back. You know, people were complaining that it's too dangerous, that it's not clean enough, it's dirty, and there was nothing really to do in the city. So the whole movement started to say, no, look, the city of Johannesburg, you know, is by far, you know, the biggest city, you know, in the country, the biggest city, you know, possibly in the continent. And we're saying, no, look, we cannot just let the city essentially just die. You know, we need to bring it back, revitalize it, and, you know, let's get all the passionate people about the city to come back to the city. Let's have citizens that love the city to come back to the city and put together this movement where people can contribute in terms of cleaning it up, making it safe, and creating jobs, and making sure that we develop a world-class city. You know, also inspired by you know, cities like New York City in the 70s, where, you know, at some period, particularly in the 70s, you know, it looked like it was, you know, dying. You know, there was lots of violence, lots of broken windows, you know, dilapidated buildings, and look at it today. And I guess that was also an inspiration to say, you know, if we care enough, if we intentional enough about bringing it back, there is a future where we can see a world-class African city.
1: Okay, actually, you preempted my next question, and I will be digressing a bit because I know the discussion is really about the walk and the experience on this particular walk, walking through the forgotten parts of Johannesburg or Josie. What is the plan going forward? Would it be under your portfolio regarding all of the abandoned or hijacked buildings in the inner city? I mean, there's great potential for that, isn't there? If people could revive that, can you imagine how the economy will be reinvigorated in the inner city if people bought out apartments and, you know, fixed them up and renovated and took pride in the buildings that they're living in? It would look like a European city, would it not?
2: 100%. And we want to be creatively make a uniquely African city, you know, where even the Europeans feel envious of the city. You know, I guess that's the idea.
1: Right.
2: But 100%. I mean, we work closely with municipality and, you know, government agencies in dealing with these issues. You know, we support the initiatives that they do. And, you know, we work with the private sector in facility. I mean, we call ourselves the super connectors, you know, where, you know, within our work, we, you know, link private sector to invest in these buildings and assist in building them up. So, or renovating them. And I mean, there's a few projects that have happened and we're seeing, you know, positive traction in them, you know, where we're seeing lots of residential, particularly for student res buildings that were previously hijacked or and you know, in a bad state, where now they look beautiful, students are living in them. And, you know, we're almost developing what we call an education town, you know, where we know lots of, I mean, we've got lots of universities in and around in Bramfontein, around the city. And I guess, again, is to say how do we cater for that audience, which is predominantly students, and are developing, you know, other things within the area, like safe play areas, you know, where we've developed a soccer field through Standard Bank assisting and developing a field of dreams. So we're saying, if you live in the city or if there's students in the city, we want them to be active and play soccer, but where are those facilities? And it's really about, you know, as you develop, you're looking at the needs of the people that you want to come to the city and developing the city for the people.
1: Let's put the focus now on the walk, My Josie Walk, in partnership with Radio 702. What can participants expect on the day, and what makes this year's walk on the 26th of July a unique experience?
2: I mean, it's a unique experience because the 702 Walk the Talk predominantly in the past couple of years has been happening in Pretoria. And, you know, through this partnership with Josie My Josie, you know, we've said, please bring the walk to the inner city. Let's let people see the good work that's been done. Let people, you know, fall back in love with the city, you know, re-love the city, rediscover the inner city. And we're saying, as you walk, there'll be plenty of, you know, things to see. First of all, there are three different walks, being the 5 kilometer walk, which predominantly goes through the Bedrams area. There's a great program and space that has been developed there called Victoria Yards. And there's a great community doing great work in terms of developing their community, people that are, you know, a community that is dedicated to coming up, cleaning up their community, keeping it safe, developing programs for children. So as you walk, you'll see art, music, those programs come out where, you know, where there's music programs, the kids will be playing marimba, the kids will be, you know, there's a kids band that's involved within that. So we're trying to bring all that out to the street where people can see that, you know. And then as you walk, then there's an 8 kilometer walk and a 15 kilometer walk that goes through more in the inner city, but more trends to the Bramfontein side of things, going through Cornhill, Bram, Mandela Bridge, which we've done a great job of. You know, again, that was a bridge that was very dangerous for students to cross over coming to the taxi rank a couple of years back, where now the lights are upright, the security, it's clean, it's beautiful. And really it's inviting people to come and experience that. You know, as you walk through there, it also goes through down to Newtown, where the Market Theatre is also activating and showing. I mean, they're celebrating 50 years, can you imagine, since Market Theatre.
1: Okay.
2: And they will be also
1: All right. Let me ask you to hold that thought. We need to go for an ad break. When we come back, so many more questions for you regarding this amazing Jersey, My Jersey walk. We'll be back with you in a minute or two.
0: It's a new beginning. It's a new era. Salaam Media. Humanitarian journalism.
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1: Talking with you, Mbali Zulu, and we are talking about the 702 Jersey, My Jersey walk. We do know that 702 over the years have been involved with this walk the talk. That's what they always refer to it as. So they have partnered with you, I presume. Is the city of Johannesburg also involved? Are they also collaborating on this walk? All right, you need to unmute yourself, please.
2: Sorry, apologies. Is it talking? Muted mic. I'm saying yes, 100%. The city of Johannesburg is a huge partner in the walk, and we're working side by side with them in making sure that, I mean, in terms of safety, in terms of making sure that the route is, you know, clean and welcoming everyone to the city.
1: And this is an initiative by Radio 702. It has been for many, many years. And I guess from time to time, they change the route. They have collaborations with different partners, etc. How excited are you about this collaboration with Radio 702, with this, I mean, this walk is iconic. It's part of Radio 702's identity. It's become a part of the identity during the month of July, of course. And like I said, you know, City of Johannesburg has also been associated with them over the years on this walk. You have now come on board as well. how excited are you about that? And
2: extremely.
1: All right. What's in it for you? Regard, you know, as creative economy at Josie My Josie, or a project manager, visiting creative economy at Josie My Josie.
2: Yeah, I mean, for us, it's very exciting because you know, walk the talk. Firstly, is really about impact, right? It's really saying, you know, don't just talk, you know, walk the talk, you know, and do something about it. So we're very excited to be partnering with this initiative. Particularly because, as well, part of the walk, the big thing that we are highlighting, number one, is the work that's been done in the city. So, I mean, 702 has, you know, believes in the movement and was like, you know, we want to showcase that. We want to show the history, the heritage, and the work that you're doing. And also, you know, in terms of the cause, because every year when Walk the Talk does this walk, there is a big cause, and we are highlighting homelessness within the inner city and tackling that, where we are encouraging people, you know, to look at responsible giving in terms of supporting the homeless versus the traditionally compassionate giving, where you would just, you know, pull out a 20 rand note, 50 rand note, 100 rand note and give it to the homeless. Where we're now encouraging, where there are more responsible ways, where we've partnered with, you know, My Change and MESS, which is a homeless shelter within the inner city, as well as U-Turn, where we're encouraging people to buy vouchers, where in supporting with these vouchers, you support responsibly in the sense that you then, you know, donate or your donation goes towards, you know, providing a meal, providing, you know, a wash or a stay at a shelter overnight or a couple of nights. So with the walk, I mean, for me, that's what encourages more to say now we will be exposing 25,000 people to this platform. And by the time, and I guess the impact, you know, to say we're encouraging people to give to the homeless in a more responsible way. So there's lots of that spin-off in terms of the impact that we want to see, but also just for people as well to you know, again, like I said, re fall in love with the inner city and want to contribute and say, look, we see the good work and we too want to put our foot forward and see how we can assist and help where we can. So for us, it's very exciting, and that's what we want to see. And again, in terms of the visitor and creative economy, I mean, we always say, you know, the what developed the city of Joburg was gold and the mining industry. And we say now, you know, the mining in the inner city has dried up, and what's going to sustain the future economy of the city is the creative sector and the visitor economy. So,
1: okay,
2: as part of supporting it.
1: Right. Beyond the walk itself, what impact does the 702 Josie My Josie hope to have on local communities, businesses, and the city's image on that day in particular? And it's something, I guess, will be imprinted in your memory if that is a good experience for you.
2: Yeah,
1: which exactly. We hope it will be.
2: I mean, it's about changing perceptions, you
1: yes.
2: know, where, you know, people think, you know, it's not safe. Oh no, the city is still dirty. And we're saying we're not running away from the challenges that the city faces. We know the challenges, but we're inviting people to say, no, come see the progress that is happening. Experience it firsthand. You know, usually people pass through the freeway and, you know, they drive past, but we say, no, have a pause, walk the streets with us and experience the change. And we are hoping, you know, beyond that, that once people come and they see and they experience and they get the feel, they get the taste, because like I'm saying, as you walk through, there'll be different experiences that will be happening, a taste of little things that we're encouraging and hope people will come back, you know, to experience them more. Because like I said, on the walk, as you pass through, for instance, Market Theatre, there'll be a taste of what the Market Theatre showcases, right? But it will be only a taste as you walk past. But we hope that people say, oh no, I have to come back here. I have to watch a show. Look at this beautiful things that are happening in the city. And we want to see the visitor economy expand. You know, we want to see people, you know, staying the night in the city, you know, booking events in the city and wanting to, you know, come and work again back in the inner city. And employers also say, you know what, maybe it's not a bad idea that I reopen my offices in the inner city. Mm-hmm. So those are the things that we want to see long term.
1: So what do you say is going to make this year's 702 Jersey My Jersey Walk unique? And what can people who are going to be participating look out for that it's going to make it unique from previous walks?
2: Look, around the walk, there's a lot of creative sector activations that were happening. When you walk through, for instance, I mean, and again, depending on which route you are taking, there are different experiences on the route. So we are doing different creative expressions within the route where, you know, there'll be plenty of photo opportunities for Instagram. For instance, when you pass by the Rand Club, where you'll see a taste of, you know, the 70s fashion, the 70s style, and that's what we'll be putting up. You know, when you pass on the bridge, there'll be, you know, dancers and ballerinas on the bridge. Wow. So there'll be plenty of interactions. There'll be little things for kids to do. You'll be able, there'll be art, and people will be able to, you know, draw and make their mark as they pass along. You know, we'll be encouraging people to dance. We'll be encouraging people to, so there'll be plenty of things within the route for people to participate in. So it won't be just, you know, walking past your normal route, but there'll be lots of activities within the route for people to do. Also, we will be having a competition where there's a treasure hunt. So we, I mean, make sure your phones are charged, because there'll be plenty of QR coding to be done. Where we participate, we encourage participants, you know, to go through and read about, you know, the history of the buildings. And as you do that, you unlock opportunities. And at the end of the walk, there's an opportunity to win prizes.
1: Okay.
2: For instance, you know,
1: who is the walk open to? What do people, and then what do people need to know before registering and taking part on the 26th of July? It is a unique experience, is it not? 702 Jersey My Jersey Walk.
2: Yes, 100%. It's open to everyone. Families are encouraged. You know, it is a family friendly event. All the routes are also wheelchair friendly. So we're encouraging all people to participate. I mean, as we speak, I think we're sitting on 23,000 registrations.
1: Wow.
2: And 25,000 is the limit. So there's only about 2,000 entries left. But, you know, grab them quickly, come through, and, you know, it's really, you can come with the kids in the pram. It's really casual walk, you know, a social walk. So it's very family friendly, if I may put it.
1: What about the starting points and ending points? Where is it all going to end, and where and how do people congregate at the end? Because I should imagine at the end of the walk, there'll be lots and lots of entertainment and events to keep people entertained.
2: 100%. The gathering spot in the morning is at Ellis Park, and people encourage, you know, to come. And there's plenty of transport to come through. The Gautrain will be having, a special route to come through together with PRASA that takes you from the Gautrain station into the Johannesburg Park station. And there's a train that will drop you directly at Ellis Park, where everyone is gathering to come through. And then after the walk, it ends around the Ellis Park precinct, more at the Johannesburg Stadium, which is just across the road. Then there will be a festival for everyone to enjoy afterwards. There'll be a market, food stalls that will be available for people to purchase and enjoy themselves with their families. So it's really going to be looking forward to a great day of fun and community development.
1: This 702 walk has been running for years and years and years on end. And I think, and over the years, have had different collaborations with different partners, but undoubtedly they've really brought it down to you know, a fine art. And I know that something like this is, they probably starting preparation as this walk ends, they're going to start planning for next year's walk. How involved were you with all of those preparations?
2: Look, I mean, without, you know, revealing too much, it's not a once-off relationship. It's we want to take them on this journey in the coming future, but we are anticipating, you know, because I mean, I think, you know, in the previous walks, you know, I don't think people would have experienced, if you've been to the 702 walk, the talk in the past, I don't think you would have experienced something like what's going to happen on Sunday with all the things that will be happening within the different routes. And we want to see that grow. We want to, and as the city develops and more things are done in the year, because we are all about, you know, getting things done in the city, there'll be different things to showcase in the coming year. So we are on the journey, not as a once-off, but going to the future.
1: Are you going to walk, and how many miles are you, or how many kilometers are you going to be covering?
2: I'm definitely walking, and I'm definitely doing the 15-kilometer walk, because there's just more to see and more to do on the 15-kilometer walk.
1: Strength and good luck to one and all. I know it's going to be a fun-filled event. Mbali Zulu, Project Manager, Visitor and Creative Economy at Jersey My Jersey. We've been talking about the 702 Jersey My Jersey Walk, which is happening this coming Sunday, starting from Ellis Park. And which website should people go to for more information?
2: For more info, just go to joseymyjersey.com. or the 702 website, but on both websites, there's full information. But if you go to josemachosi.com, you'll find everything there and other things that we are doing in the city and more events and activities that we are bringing to the inner city and the work that we're doing to revitalize the city.
1: Much luck for the 27th of July in Mbali Zulu. Thank you very much for being with us on the show this morning. You are project manager.
2: 26th July. Thank you so much.
1: What did I say? 27th.
2: And I look forward to seeing you there.
1: Well, I haven't got my ticket yet. I need to get down to signing up. So you are the project manager, creative economy at Jersey My Jersey, and we are talking about the 702 Jersey My Jersey walk. Much luck and strength to one and all. It's going to be a fun full day. It's on the Sunday, am I right?
2: Correct, this coming Sunday.
1: Okay.
2: So yeah, like okay. I said, there's only about 2,000 tickets left.
1: Okay.
2: Better sign up.
1: Absolutely. Good luck. Thank you indeed for being with us. Until the next time, as always, God bless, take care, and much success for a beautiful Sunday, 702 Jersey My Jersey Walk. God bless.
2: Thank you. God bless.
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1: We have two dynamic young ladies, and that, of course, is Botle and Bongiwe, and they're going to be helping me navigate those all-important questions regarding the unemployment youth situation here in South Africa. What are the barriers to entry? What can be done about breaking down those barriers? And these two young ladies as well, how are they going to help us navigate these issues? Are they realistic? Is the situation around youth unemployment as dire as we believe it to be? Or are people like the Fitch site manager, who's Bongiwe, and Youth Capital Project lead, and that's you, Butle. Are you guys going to be able to help us, help our young people navigate the space of finding work? Butle Magwasa, very good morning. Welcome to the program.
13: Good morning, Julie. Thank you for having me.
1: Absolute pleasure. So I take it you can hear me loudly and clearly. And let's go to you, Bongiwe. A very good morning to you. Welcome. Okay, Bongiwe, I don't know what's happened to you. Not quite sure what's going on here. Bongiwe, are you there? Can you hear me? Okay, I've just been told that I've got to talk with Butle first, and then we'll cross over to Bongiwe in a little while. So welcome to you, Butle. Tell me, what exactly does it mean, heading up, or the title that you hold, project lead at Youth Capital?
13: Good morning, Julie. So I am Butle from Youth Capital. Youth Capital is a national advocacy campaign advocating for policy change to solve youth unemployment. What that means is that we believe that youth unemployment in South Africa, more than anything, is a structural and systemic issue, more than an individual issue. So it's not that young people are not working hard enough. It's not that young people are not motivated enough. It's not that young people are not even applying enough. It simply means that the labor market is not producing jobs at a rate that is that can actually absorb the young people that are currently unemployed. Currently, more than almost 10 million young people between the ages of 15 to 34 are not in education employment or training. These are young people that want to be in the labor market. These are young people that are looking for work. But the problem really is that there is a shortage of opportunities. And this is quite evident in the number of jobs that our economy, formal jobs that our economy is able to produce. In 2025 alone, our economy only managed to produce 21,000 new jobs. And if you look at that in relation to how many young people are just sitting at home, it is quite clear that the work is not going to come from the formal jobs that young people are consistently told that they need to be applying for.
1: Yeah, that is a sad reality. Tell us a little bit about Youth Capital. We understand that you bring structure and structural and political kind of picture to the situation, the reason why so very many young people are locked out and these barriers are absolutely untenable. So we're really talking here about government being involved in a very, very big way. And I guess society also has a role to play here. What I'm going to ask, please, is that both of you just stand by. We have to take our first set of ad breaks. When we come back, I will be then engaging with you, Bongiwe Gwala. Very good morning to you. Welcome. You are with an organization called Fetch Kwa Glimba. I hope I've said that correctly.
14: Yes.
1: Okay, stand by. I'll be back with you guys in a minute or two.
10: It's a new beginning. It's a new era. Salam Media. Humanitarian journalism.

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4: Welcome back. We are talking about the dire situation in South Africa, youth unemployment. Bootle put out a figure just now, and if memory serves, I think you said 10 million young people are out of work. That is a shocking figure, indeed. And very worrying as well. Bongiwe Gwala, very good morning to you. Welcome. Lovely to have you here. Tell us a little bit about Fetch Kwa Ngqimba.
5: Good morning to everyone and good morning, ladies. Thank you very much for the opportunity and my apologies for the miscommunication. I can't even explain what happened there. But Fetch Kwa Ngqimba is a program that focuses on young people. We work with young people that are not in employment, not in education, and not in any training, helping them reconnect with opportunities through coaching, skills development, and ongoing support. Our aim is to ensure that young people have are able to navigate their journey. They don't have to navigate their journey alone. So Fetch just lends a helping hand, where we are always there to support young people, and young people are always assisted and linked to opportunities and supported through various opportunities that we provide as Fetch Kwa Ngqimba, where we provide different coaching experiences as well as other activities that are aimed at supporting young people to reach their full potential.
4: So where are you based? How many outlets do you have? And what happens when you have a cohort of young people who probably haven't finished matric, are totally unemployable? What sort of upskilling would you assist them with to make them employable, Bongiwe?
5: Fetch is based here in KZN in Kwa Ngqimba. It's a very small community in the outskirts of Durban, and we're not the only sites, but here in KZN and Durban, this is the only site, but we're not the only site that is existing, and there's still potential for other sites to also be open in other provinces. However, here in KZN, this is the only site that we have as Fetch, and when young people come through to our offices and they come to us as Fetch, without any proper skills of being job ready or employment ready, our first step is for that young person to be enrolled. Once they're enrolled, they will have an opportunity to have a one-on-one session with a coach. So the

0: they would like to do. For example, if a young person would like to apply for employment, the coach's conversation would be for them to work through where to start. If they haven't finished their matric or they do have matric, now our aim is now to make sure that they build a very strong CV where they'll be able to advertise themselves. That CV is the one that we'll send out and we'll assist them with creating a very good CV. And once that good CV is created, the young person will have access to it, assisted with creating an email address, a professional working address that is, and they'll be able to be assisted with the work that is suitable for them at that moment and time. And then while preparing for that as they're applying, we also have provided a few young people that we are working with job interview preparations, which is where we would have them in, come to the office with formal wear and be in a place where they feel like they're in an interview, ask various questions and just be prepared for the work preparedness and being able to go to a certain interview. And hopefully if that goes well and they do get called out for an interview, we again would support that young person with making sure that they are ready, prepared on time, and they are going to be able to attend that interview, and then the rest would be history.
1: Absolutely. Okay, Buhle, this is where you come in. Many people face the challenge, huge challenges, such as the cost of job hunting, and the need for prior experience is also top of that list, and limited professional networks. Which of these barriers do you believe has the greatest impact, and how can they be addressed? Bongiwe has already addressed one or two of those issues, but where and how do you as Project Lead Youth Capital come in to make this a reality for young unemployed people?
2: Thank you for that question. I think that work that is being done by FEDGE is quite important. That work readiness exercise where young people are taught a skill of how do you prepare your CV, how do you present yourself in an interview is quite important. And where our work comes in as Youth Capital, we are not necessarily a program. So we are not programmatic. We're a national advocacy campaign. And what that means is that we surface the lived experiences of young people who are navigating the labor market and unemployment, and make sure that they reach decision makers. That will be our members of parliament, our policymakers, National Treasury, Minister of Finance, to be like, hey, look, this is what young people are navigating when it comes to unemployment. Therefore, whatever intervention, whatever decisions you are making in as far as like the national budget, you must make sure that they are really rooted in their experiences and their lived realities. So programs like FEDGE prepare young people so that they can be able to tap in the opportunities as soon as they're made available to them. But campaigns like Youth Capital are really advocating that when young people are prepared and are job ready, they can be able to find those opportunities. So, for example, you asked me which opportunity of the things that Bonyue has mentioned are we able to then tap into. One of the barriers that young people really face is work experience. Everyone is asking young people to prove that they can do the job before they can be given an opportunity. But you need somebody to give you the opportunity to prove that you can do the job before you can, you know, prove yourself, which is just like a constant loop. So that is
1: can
2: one
1: I
2: of the
1: come in here,
2: like
1: Buhle? Can I come in here?
2: Yes.
1: Both you and Bongiwe, have you guys explored the viability of getting these young people to shadow captains of industry or to shadow other workplace employees? Thus, it will actually overcome that barrier where people are asking, employers are asking for experienced young people. So if they start shadowing and probably get a stipend for that, you know, to cover their perhaps transport and lunch costs, they will be able to say, I have experience because I have shadowed Buhle for the past 6 months or the past year. I want your thoughts and I want Bongiwe's thoughts. So first to you, Buhle.
2: Sure. I think there's a lot of

0: people who are providing that type of work. But the main barrier is that this is not available at scale. Like I said, almost 10 million young people are sitting at home, not in education, not in training, and not in employment. So it means that like the opportunities are there. There are people who are providing job shadowing opportunities, but not at scale. That is why we advocate for public employment programs, your basic education initiative or your teacher's assistant program, your EPWP, because those are opportunities that provide young people with the ability to tap and have the work experience. And public employment programs are programs that provide opportunity to do social good. When you look around the country and you look around, there's a social need everywhere. Almost every community has access to a school. Almost every community, whether rural or urban or peri-urban, has a municipality, and you can see EPWP workers. So public employment programs are one of the few opportunities that are available to almost all young people to be able to provide them with that opportunity to have that work experience that is so needed by many people. So I do agree with you that young people should be given an opportunity to job shadow somebody to get that experience. But where the problem is, or where the disconnect really is that opportunity available to everyone? So it's not about the availability of job shadowing opportunities, it's the scale. If 10 million young people are not able to have access to any training, any employment, or are not studying anything, the issue more than anything is the scale. Yet there are young people who are part of the programs that provide these opportunities. But what happens to those young people who are stuck in rural villages where there isn't like any economic activity that allows them to shadow these captains of industry? And that is why we say public employment programs really are the and they're not the silver bullets, but it's one of the most credible opportunities that are there that allow every young person in the country to have access to tap into some sort of earning opportunity and get that work experience.
1: Okay, Bongiwe, over to you now. You've given us a beautiful overview of the type of preparedness that you take young people, unemployed young people through. How about the situation, even though you are preparing them to join the workforce, and you probably talk them through practical skills, attitudes, which is very, very important, and of course, workplace habits. So, you know, how do you prepare them so that you help them stand out at interview level? I know, and a lot of that as well is to help them build their self-confidence. You can do just so much, but the rest really depends on the young people themselves. Bongiwe.
2: Definitely. I would agree with Ubuhle when she said that young people are available, they are capable, and they're eager to build. That one is very true, and that's what we also believe in as Fetch, that young people are available for us to be there and lend that hand. And what I feel that is lacking is an access to opportunities, as Buhle is saying. Now, for us as a Fetch, the biggest part of our work that we are doing in communities, and because we are working in underprivileged communities, the biggest opportunity that we'd like to open for these underprivileged communities is to be that linkage and connect them to those opportunities. So for us, in order to ask us to do that, it is always good for us to make sure that we pave the way, and that when young people have been through our program or have been part of our program, it's easier to navigate anything that they might be faced with. So for example, with Fetch, for young people to be prepared before, even though we do prepare them for interview preparedness, and we make sure that they are quite capable in being able to use a laptop or a computer and being able to type and do their own CV and being capable and doing everything for themselves, we also provide opportunities where young people can engage with each other, and they take leading spaces within those activities that we create. One of those activities is called a peer support session, where they get to engage with one another, discuss any issues that they might be facing within their communities, at home, private lives, finding employment, being linked to education, educational opportunities. Those are all the opportunities that we'll provide for them, where they get an opportunity to stand out for themselves, be able to stand in front of other people and speak freely, and being able to stand in front of adults and express themselves, and being able to come up with solutions to their own problems. That's where they discuss all their issues, and they're able to see their own problems, and we allow them and create space where once they've identified issues, we also give them the opportunity to say, let's come up with solutions to those issues that you guys have raised. And once those solutions have been raised, that's where we come in again as FEDG, and we will try our level best to make sure that whatever solution they came up with, we will work towards making that solution a reality, and we will make sure that we try and link them to those opportunities. And like you said, with your first question, if it would be good for us to be able to allow them to shadow and actually gain that experience. That's where we are now at. We'd like to get to that level. We are trying and on that pathway. We would like to work with a lot of employers around the area. Our area is an area with a lot of warehouses, and there's a lot of job opportunities for our young people. So if we could get that opportunity to have these factories be able to work closely with us, where we'd be able to have our young people shadow some of their workers, volunteer in some of those areas, we as FEDG have led the way and allowed young people to be able to come and volunteer within the organization, which will be good for to build their CVs and make sure that they do have some sense of experience to get into the working environment.
1: Okay, our final question goes to you, Buhle. Young people who've been applying for work without success and are feeling discouraged and despondent, obviously. What message of encouragement and practical advice would you share with them?
0: I think it's important that young people know that they have the power to force the stakeholders in the ecosystem to really listen to their issues around unemployment. I think it's important that they know that there is an outlet that they can use to make sure that the message reaches our policymakers, our members of parliament, and our national treasury and the likes that are responsible for all that's happening in the labor market. And through Youth Capital, we are working very hard to make sure that some of these opportunities that I've spoken about in public employment programs, in your basic education initiative, which employs 200,000 young people annually, and this year has been completely cut off from the budgets, and other opportunities like the Social Employment Fund. These are things that need to be accounted for in our national budget. It can't be that young people have to wait for the national budget to be tabled and wait 6 months into the year before it's adopted, before they know what's available to them. So we are currently running a campaign called Public Employment Programs for Youth, where we are advocating for the national budget to be able to recognize public employment programs and put them in the national budget. And we have asked that the Minister of Finance and the National Treasury actually ring-fence the budget for public employment programs. That's number one, because if the budget is ring-fenced, it means it cannot be touched, even if we have another wave of COVID. And secondly, make that budget multi-year so that young people are able to get into these programs and have enough time to upskill themselves, to, you know, learn and get that ecosystem of support that is available under these programs. And lastly, we have asked that whatever budget they put forward for public employment programs be able to guarantee a minimum of 1 million opportunities for young people annually. And that's not a lot if you're looking at the 10 million young people who are not in education, employment, or training. So if you're a young person there and you feel powerless and you feel like there's nothing that you can do, please go to the Youth Capital website and sign the petition so that when the medium-term budget comes in October this year, we're able to get that commitment from our decision makers, from our policy makers, because you as a young person deserve to be recognized and your struggles deserve to be recognized, and you're not supposed to be the
1: okay. We're having sound problems there.
0: Own work. Where is work everywhere?
1: Okay, we're going to have to leave it there, unfortunately. We've come to the end of the time in any event. Sorry, Buhle, but we had some sound problems as you were wrapping up. Thank you indeed for your input on the show this morning, and best of luck with your endeavors. Thank you and God bless.
2: Thank you.
0: Thank you so much.
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1: Today's khutbah is about the last ayah of Surah Al-Hajj, the 22nd surah of the Quran, and this is the 78th ayah. This is the ending ayah of the surah. This surah had a huge impact on me when I was first learning the meanings of the Quran and trying to understand the Quran better many, many years ago. And I've spoken about it on occasion throughout the years, and I felt today, I felt the need to review the lessons of this ayah. And I think inshallah ta'ala you'll benefit from them as well. I want to start off by giving you a strange sort of a lesson. You have to keep that in mind so you can appreciate the lessons of this ayah as well as possible in the short time that we have. In the English language, we have something called synonyms, right? So, for example, choosing and selecting can be considered the same thing. I selected this and I chose this is pretty much the same meaning, right? Or somebody's happy, or somebody's joyous, or somebody's angry, or somebody's upset. These are words that are close in meaning to each other. And they're, even though there may be some differences between them, we tend to use them interchangeably. Allah, when He speaks, He sometimes uses the same word or the same meaning, but different words. And specifically what I want to talk to you about today is the different words Allah uses for choice, for making a choice. And in this case, it is Allah Himself choosing. In this passage, Allah says, for example, that He chooses angels and He chooses human beings, some of them, to become messengers. Not all the angels are messengers. Some of them were chosen, like Jibreel alayhi salam is chosen. And the ones that follow him are chosen. And among human beings, some human beings are chosen by Allah to be messengers. Later on in this passage, the ayah I want to talk to you about today, Allah says again, "Hu ajtabakum," He chose you. He's talking to the ummah, the Muslims, and He says He chose you. Every one of us is also chosen. But the word Allah used for His prophets is something else. The word for choice Allah used is something else. And the word for choice of the believers, you and me, Allah chose us also, is something else. Now this is the beauty of the Arabic language, that every word, even though in English we translate it pretty much the same way, each of them has their own flavor, has their own meaning. And so I'm going to give you an example to try to help you understand the difference between these two kinds of choice. The word Allah uses for choosing prophets, messengers, He says, Allahu yastafi min al-malaikati rusulan wa min al-nas. The word is yastafi. And to make it easy for you, sometimes you make a choice when you owe no one an explanation. It's your personal preference. That's it. If somebody asked you, why did you choose it? It's because I chose it. There's no scientific explanation. There's no rationale. There's nothing. So for example, you go to the grocery store and you pick up a Kit Kat and your wife says, why didn't you get the Twix? Why not the Snickers? Why not all the other things that'll give you diabetes? Why did you pick Kit Kat? And you say, I like Kit Kat. No, give me a rational explanation. Explain to me why you chose. Okay, let me help you understand. Because I like it. That's it. It's your preference. You don't owe an explanation, you understand? The same way when you go and buy a shirt and you pick a color you like, it's your choice. That's entirely up to you. And those kinds of preferences are called istifa. They're purely your own. It comes from the word safwa, and safwa means purity. It means purity. And so when a choice is made purely on one's own, and you cannot be asked, why did you choose this person? Now let me contrast this for you. Maybe you work in the human resources department at some company and your job is to do the interviews for people that are applying for a job, right? And somebody, you know, five people applied for a job and you, one of them, you gave the job. You said, this is the person we should hire. And then your boss says, why do you think we should choose this person? You say, because he's wearing a blue shirt and he had a Kit Kat. Well, that doesn't make any sense. Because when you make that choice, then it has to be based on qualifications. Does he have the right experience? Does this person have the right education? Are they a good fit for our team? Did they do well on the interview? There are other questions that led to that choice. That's not just personal preference, you understand? When Allah says He chose messengers, He says, Allahu yastafi. Allah made that choice. You don't get to ask questions why. You don't get to say, why did Allah choose Muhammad sallallahu alayhi wa sallam? Why not someone else? لَوْلَا نُزِلَ هَذَا الْقُرْآنَ عَلَى رَجُلٍ مِّنَ الْقَرْيَتَيْنِ عَظِيمٍ. The Quraysh asked, how come this Quran didn't come to one of the two, you know, a man from one of the two great cities, a great man, in other words, Taif and Makkah are the big cities of the Arabian region of that time, and they have plenty of millionaires, plenty of politicians, plenty of famous people, and people listen to them already. And Rasulullah ﷺ was actually raised pretty much an orphan, not very well known, He's not a celebrity. He doesn't have political power. He doesn't have economic power. He doesn't have any of these things. Why should Allah choose him? He should have chosen someone who's got more chances of being heard. That's the rationale they offered. And really, in response to all those kinds of questions, by the way, the Israelites asked, how come he wasn't one of us? How come God chose one of the Gentiles, one of the Arabs? That can't be a prophet. We're supposed to be the nation that Allah chooses messengers from. You know, we're the chosen people. Different nations had different criticisms of why is he the right choice? Some even say, well, why Arabia? Why couldn't we have a Greek prophet or a German prophet or whatever other prophet? Why do you have to have an Arab prophet? Allah's response to that is he does istifa, which means he owes no one an explanation. He chooses. And it's not your place to ask. It's not my place to ask. And he shuts all of those questions down by saying, Allahu yastafi min al-mala'ikati rusulan wa min al-nas. But when it comes to us, he used a different word. He said, huwajtabakum. And I won't explain that to you yet. I'm going to start, because that's not happening in the beginning of this ayah that I want to share with you. It's happening a little bit further down. Allah begins by saying, wajahidu fillahi haqqa jihadihi. Struggle. Jihad means struggle. Struggle with no goal before you except Allah. Be clear that every struggle you're making, Allah is in your vision. And do that in the way that Allah deserves. I'm being very rough and easy with the translation for the purposes of khutbah. Struggle for the sake of Allah the way He deserves it. Try to do things for Allah the way He deserves it. Now, the issue is that that's practically impossible. None of us prays to Allah the way He deserves it. None of us thanks Allah the way He deserves it. None of us obeys Allah the way He deserves it. None of us remembers Allah the way He deserves it. That's impossible. No matter how much you do, you and I can never actually fulfill how much Allah actually deserves. وَأَصْبَغَ عَلَيْكُمْ نِعَمَهُ ظَاهِرَةً وَبَاطِنًا. Allah says He unleashed His favors on you, the ones you can see and the ones you can't even see. The ones that are obvious and the ones that are hidden away. How can I even thank Allah for things I can't even acknowledge? I don't even know they're hidden from me and they're being done to me. Favors that are happening inside of my body right now, that are happening from Allah, I'm not even aware of them. And yet, Allah knows that He's doing them, I can't. One of the most favored slaves of Allah, one of the most grateful human beings of Allah, Allah describes Ibrahim alayhi salam saying, شَاكِرًا لِأَنْعُمِهِ. He was grateful to Allah's favors. But the word an'um is, so those of you who know a little bit of sarf, is considered jam'u qilla, which means he was grateful for only a few favors of Allah. It doesn't mean many favors, it means a few favors. Now that sounds inappropriate. Ibrahim alayhi salam was grateful for a few favors of Allah. Well, no, actually, compared to the number of favors Allah has done, a human being, even if they spent their entire life being grateful like Ibrahim alayhi salam, that would only amount to a few favors that you were actually able to be grateful for. And there's so many unlimited more that you and I cannot even count, much less be grateful for. So Allah says, وَإِن تَعُدُّوا نِعْمَةَ اللَّهِ لَا تُحْصُوهَا. If you try to count or encircle, completely grasp the favor of Allah, you can't. And in that remarkable ayah, He didn't even say the favors of Allah. If you were to, you and I can't even fully appreciate one favor of Allah. نِعْمَةَ اللَّهِ. That's ismu jins here, it's mufrad also. One single favor of Allah I can't fully appreciate. One favor of Allah is my ability to see. One single favor of Allah. In how many ways is that one single favor of Allah helping me? I can't even count. How many ways has it saved my life? How many ways is it providing for me? How many ways is it giving me joy? How many ways is it preventing harm from me? It's countless. Per second, it's countless. So even one favor we can't. Now I come back to the point. Allah says, I want you to struggle for me the way I deserve it. And I'd like to give you a comparison again to help me visualize this problem. You go for a job interview. And you don't know any programming. You're not a programmer. You have no technical background. Your resume under technology says Google and Microsoft Word, and that's pretty much it. You know nothing else. And you go for this job interview, and the interview says, yeah, well, for this job, you need the following coding languages and at least 10 years experience in this language, this language. And he starts listing languages. And you're just listening there, sitting, and you have to have management experience, and you've had to have developed mobile apps for at least 5 years, and you have to have a portfolio of at least 20 projects, and he's going on and on and on, and you're sitting there, it's 30 minutes this guy is going on, and you're sitting there going, can he just stop so I can say sorry, this is not me, and I can leave and save myself the embarrassment? Because he's looking at your resume, that has none of those qualifications, and he's telling you how impossible this job is for you. I mean, how am I qualified for that? And at the end of that interview, he looks at you and says, congratulations, you start tomorrow. Well, if he said that, you'd be sitting there, no, that's not me, I can't do that job, I'm not qualified for this. Why are you choosing me? Allah says to you and me, you will struggle for me the way I deserve. My immediate response is, I'm not qualified. How am I qualified? This is way up here, and I'm way down here. I think you might have me, so somebody else might be a better fit for this job. And Allah then says, "Huwa ajtabakum." Now he says, he, in fact, he alone has chosen you. He's the one that's chosen you. First he gives the impossible job description, then he says, you're the right fit for the job. And the word he used, ijtiba, is different from, remember for istifa, I said it's a choice, Allah owes no explanation. There's no explanation. Like he chooses prophets, messengers. You don't ask him why. But when you say ijtiba, it comes from the word jabu. And jabu actually was used when you collect taxes back in the day. And taxes were collected from those who were qualified, they made enough kind of money. If somebody's homeless, you can't collect taxes from them. They have to have a minimum kind of income, so they qualify, and then you make that choice. Now, let me put that in simple words for you. Some of you work, for example, you're fixing your car, or you're fixing some, you're putting furniture together, and there's a screw, and you have to tighten that screw. You have to pick the right kind of tool for this kind of job. You understand? You can't pick a hammer for this. You need a screwdriver and the right kind of screwdriver. You understand? When you pick the right tool for the right job, that's called ijtiba. When something fits the job and you make that choice, that's called ijtiba. What I'm trying to get at is Allah sees in you and He sees in me something that He decided of all the other billions of people in the world, you should get to say La ilaha illallah. You should get to say Muhammadur Rasulullah sallallahu alayhi wa sallam. He sees something in you that qualifies you to struggle for Him. وَجَاهِدُوا فِي اللَّهِ حَقَّ جِهَادِهِ وَأَجْتَبَاكُمْ He selected you. And it's a wise, it's the right fit for the job. I don't even see that qualification in myself. He sees it. He sees it. And now I take you back to the example I gave you. The guy says, you start your job tomorrow. Clearly you're not qualified. Even if you bring me to the job and sit me on a desk with a keyboard in front of me and you want me to start coding, I'm just going to write my personal story. Maybe my resignation letter is what I'll be typing. I don't know what else I can do. And he knows. And he says, look, I know you're confused. I know you don't think you know what you're doing. But I know talent when I see it. I've been doing this a long time. And I know you're capable of this. And I know for a fact, when I train you, this is going to be easy for you. You're going to be surprised at yourself. In other words, your interviewer sees something in you you can't even believe about yourself. Allah Azza wa Jalla in the next phrase of this ayah says, وَمَا جَعَلَ عَلَيْكُمْ فِي الدِّينِ مِنْ حَرَجٍ He did not place any discomfort in the religion for you. Listen to these words. Haraj actually means tightness of chest, discomfort, hard to breathe. This is haraj. He didn't put any restriction, difficulty, anxiety, pressure in the religion for you. In other words, first Allah says you have an impossible job, and even though you're not qualified, you're chosen. Then He gives you comfort and says, listen, I know you think you're not qualified. I'm going to make this easy for you. وَمَا جَعَلَ عَلَيْكُمْ فِي الدِّينِ مِنْ حَرَجٍ You know, it looks impossible, but I'm the one who makes it easy. What cannot be looked at as easy or, you know, something you can progress in or something you can ever be able to do, Allah will remove the difficulties from your path. وَمَا جَعَلَ عَلَيْكُمْ فِي الدِّينِ مِنْ حَرَجٍ Any difficulty whatsoever, I have not put for you in the way of your religion. So you take a sigh of relief. Okay, Allah said He's going to make it easy. I can do this. I got this. And then come the next words of this ayah. Allah says, مِلَّةَ أَبِيكُمْ إِبْرَاهِيمُ He says, you are the continuity of the legacy of your father, Ibrahim. So He makes reference to which prophet? Ibrahim alayhi salam. Now hold on a second. Ibrahim alayhi salam, of all the prophets, Ibrahim alayhi salam. Because when you think of Ibrahim alayhi salam and the struggles he had to do, they were pretty easy, right? I mean, he only had to leave his family in the middle of a desert and walk away. And when his son finally grew up, he only had to take a knife and even when he was younger, he had to challenge his own father, take on the entire town, get thrown into a fire. When you think of the things Ibrahim alayhi salam had to do, You don't think of easy tests. Allah Himself says, إِذِ ابْتَلَى إِبْرَاهِيمَ رَبُّهُ بِكَلِمَاتٍ فَأَتَمَّهُنَّ. When Allah tested, when His Master tested Ibrahim alayhi salam thoroughly, these weren't easy tests. This is the kind of test that no human being, you know, after him was given, the way that he was tested. And yet Allah says, you, this job that you have, is actually a continuity of the same legacy as who? Ibrahim alayhi salam. So a moment ago he said, things are going to be easy, relax. مَا جَعَلَ عَلَيْكُمْ فِي الدِّينِ مِنْ حَرَجٍ. And you feel relaxed, and he says, by the way, you're on the same train as Ibrahim alayhi salam. And you get like, what fire am I going to have to jump into? What's happening here? I thought this was easy. This is a profound lesson from Allah. Allah is telling you and me that Ibrahim alayhi salam, I asked him to jump into a fire. I asked him to leave his family in the middle of a desert. You guys, some of you are family men. Some of you have children, wife and children. And you travel with them. When you travel 2 hours in the summer in Texas, can we stop? Can we get some water? I need some Gatorade. I need soda. I need ice cream. Oh my God, there's a McDonald's. Can we pull over? What air conditioning did they have when they took the road trip to Mecca? What rest stops did they have? Can you imagine? What trees did they get shade under? And when they finally get there, When are we going to get there? When is this excruciating journey going to be over? When they get there, they're in the heat of the Meccan desert. And then the father says, I'm leaving. Allah's command, he's leaving. And he's going to leave wife and kid behind. Your wife and child, if they're at the airport and you're 1 hour late to pick them up, when you're 30 minutes late or you're texting them, they don't text you back, what happens to you? You start getting a heart attack, what happened to them? Where are they? I've been calling for 30 minutes, you haven't picked up. The phone was ringing, it wasn't going straight to voicemail. Where were you? What's wrong with you? Why did I get you a phone anyway? 30 minutes of no contact, you go insane. Can you imagine what Ibrahim alayhi salam went through? That crying baby and that his mother in the middle of the desert. That they walk away. To not know what's going on with your child. Sometimes you're late to pick up your kid from school. You know, and you got stuck in traffic. And nobody at the school is picking up. And you don't know where your child is until you get there. What your child goes through, what you go through. Ya Rab, the trials of Ibrahim alayhi salam were so massive. They're so difficult to comprehend. I can't imagine when you know, our children, when they're even playing near a swimming pool, we run and pull them away. When our 2-3-year-old is going to grab a knife, we, hey, get away from there. Put that away. Put everything dangerous in the middle of the table so they can't reach and get it. And now you have your own son and you have to take a knife and you have to put it on his neck. This is beyond imagination. Allah says when He can make that easy, when He can make that easy, what are you going to complain about? Did he ask you to jump into a fire? Did He ask you to leave your family in the middle of a desert? I've put you on the same track as Ibrahim alayhi salam. He can make those things easy. You have nothing left to worry about. You're on that legacy. مِلَّةَ أَبِيكُمْ Ibrahim. هُوَ سَمَّاكُمُ الْمُسْلِمِينَ مِنْ قَبْلُ وَفِي هَذَا. He's the one who named you Muslim, way before and even now. Some interpret this ayah to mean Allah named you Muslim. Others interpret this to mean Ibrahim alayhi salam named you Muslim because of his dua, رَبَّنَا وَجْعَلْنَا مُسْلِمَيْنِ لَكَ. Master, make us Muslim. وَمِنْ ذُرِّيَّتِنَا أُمَّةً مُسْلِمَةً لَكَ. And from our offsprings, from our future generations, at least one nation should be Muslim. So inspired by that, Allah Azza wa Jal says here, you are the ones named by Him. Every time you and I go through a struggle, what is this ayah telling us? This ayah is telling us, first of all, struggle is a part of life. That's a part of life. It's second of all telling us that whatever struggles you and I are going through and we still have to hold on to our faith is because we were qualified to. Somebody else, when they went through those struggles, would have left their faith. But you were qualified to hold on. You were qualified to not let go. And Allah will make ease where there's difficulty. Because Allah made ease for your father Ibrahim alayhi salam, who put you on this track. You're part of his legacy. هُوَ سَمَّاكُمُ الْمُسْلِمِينَ مِنْ قَبْلُ وَفِي هَذَا. And then, now this was our history. This is our past. You know, and this is an important thing. Ibrahim alayhi salam is not just called a prophet. Ibrahim alayhi salam is not just a rasul. He's called our father. Musa alayhi salam, Isa alayhi salam, Hud, Salih, Shu'aib. When you hear about them, Allah does not use the word father. You know, Allah Azza wa Jal uses that word particularly for Ibrahim alayhi salam. Now the relationship we have with prophets is we respect them and we love them and we want to follow their example, etc. But when you say father, then there's a different connection. There's a different connection. You've inherited something. It's part of your identity. This is who you are. Your father's name, your father's legacy is what you carry. This is actually, we are the people of Ibrahim. Actually, we're the family of Ibrahim alayhi salam because of our kalima, because of our shahada. We're his family. To not forget that, you know, somebody reminds you, you know, your grandfather did this, this, and this. I'm reminded all the time of how what's happened in the ummah today. What, 50, 60, 70 years ago? So many Muslim countries were under colonial rule. The French, the British, whoever else. And we were struggling to get away from their rule. Not even a century ago. And they were our grandparents and their parents, great-grandparents, not three generations ago. They were staying in the masajid all night. Ya Allah, remove the rule of these people that have taken and made our deen a fitna for us. We cannot practice our religion. If you give us freedom from these people, we will say La ilaha illallah, and we will teach our children La ilaha illallah, and we will say your name, and we will praise your name, and we will obey your Prophet sallallahu alaihi wasallam. This was our great-grandparents not even 100 years ago. Not even 100 years ago. And 2-3 generations later, you have those same grandkids, their children want nothing more but to be like the colonizers that colonized them. To dress like them, to talk like them, to walk like them, to think that that was superior. That is the superior way of living. Like the Fir'aun used to call his way of living, وَيَذْهَبَا بِطَرِيقَتِكُمُ الْمُثْلَى. That the Musa and Harun want to get rid of your exemplary lifestyle. And you know, we want to do everything the way we do, even if it compromises our religion. I'm not saying it's not okay to wear a pair of jeans or a baseball hat or, you know, drive a car. I'm not against modernity. But what I'm talking about here is when all of your values, what is right, what is wrong, what is acceptable, what is not acceptable, what you love, what you hate, when that's defined by the people your own grandparents were making dua against. When they were begging Allah to give you freedom from it. We forgot where our fathers were. And somebody shows you just a picture of your grandpa and says, this is the legacy you're carrying. It puts me to shame. Now think, Allah Azza wa Jalla is not just calling on your grandfather. He's saying Ibrahim alayhi salam. That's actually our father. Millata abikum Ibrahim, who asammakum al-muslimin min qablu wa fi hadha. But we're not just answerable to the legacy of Ibrahim alayhi salam because he's our father. Then Allah adds another dimension to this ayah. And he says, لِيَكُونَ الرَّسُولُ شَهِيدًا عَلَيْكُمْ وَتَكُونُوا شُهَدَاءَ عَلَى النَّاسِ. This is where the burden gets heavy. Allah says he'll make the job easy. But he didn't end there. And it's not like, oh, no pressure. No, there's pressure. That's the reality of it. The thing is, my job as someone who tries to give khutbah every week is not just to give you false hope. It's not just to give you and myself ayat and reminders that are going to make us feel better about ourselves. If there's a storm coming, and I say, well, I don't want to talk about the storm that's coming, because you'll feel bad, then I'm doing you a disservice. And when the storm finally hits, you're like, why didn't you say anything about a storm? Well, I said, well, it was going to ruin your weekend. I didn't want to tell you anything about a storm because, I mean, it's bad news. People hate the weatherman enough. So let's just talk about something else. Let's just talk about the game this weekend or something else. Well, there's something, some realities we have to face, whether we like it or not. They're in the book and we have to face it. He says, لِيَكُونَ الرَّسُولُ شَهِيدًا عَلَيْكُمْ. So the messenger could be a witness against you, sallallahu alayhi wa sallam. Judgment day comes, Allah is asking for testimony for all humanity. Allah says, لا يتكلمون, nobody's going to be talking, إِلَّا مَنْ أَذِنَ لَهُ الرَّحْمَنِ, except for the one that Allah gives permission to, Ar-Rahman gives permission to, وَقَالَ صَوَابًا, and he's going to say the right thing, and that's our Prophet, sallallahu alayhi wa sallam, and he's going to speak up on that day. And on that day, among the things he will say, is إِنَّ قَوْمِ اتَّخَذُوا هَذَا الْقُرْآنَ مَهْجُورًا, my nation, this nation of mine here, abandoned the Qur'an. It was one of the things he'll say in the Qur'an. He will testify for his ummah. He will also testify for those who abandoned the legacy of their father Ibrahim. Those who walked away, who didn't care. He's going to testify against some of us. وَكَيْفَ إِذَا جِئْنَا مِنْ كُلِّ أُمَّةٍ بِشَهِيدٍ. He was listening to a sahabi recite Qur'an. How will it look when we bring a witness against every nation? وَجِئْنَا بِكَ عَلَىٰ هَٰؤُلَاءِ شَهِيدًا in Surah An-Nisa. And we will bring you to witness against, stand witness against them. This was an ayah in Surah An-Nisa in Medina, not even the kuffar, in Medina. And the sahabi is listening to, reciting this ayah to him. And he said, Ya Rasulullah, I should recite Quran to you? Quran was given to you. He said, no, I love listening to it. So he starts reciting. He gets to this ayah. How will it be when Allah makes you, Muhammad sallallahu alayhi wa sallam, stand witness and testify against your own people? The Prophet couldn't take anymore. He said, hasbuk, hasbuk, enough, enough, enough. He couldn't take the thought that he's going to be made to testify against his own ummah. The one he cries about every night, sallallahu alayhi wa sallam, ummati, ummati. وَيَكُونَ الرَّسُولُ شَهِيدًا عَلَيْكُمْ. But that's not enough. On the one hand, the Prophet is standing there testifying. And if the Prophet testifies, wallahi al-azim, I know I'm taking a little extra time. I won't take more than 3 or 4 minutes, I promise. If the Prophet ﷺ testifies, then there's no saving you. And there's no saving me. That's the same Prophet that didn't even ask Allah to change the Qibla. He just looked at the sky. He just looked at the sky and the Qibla changed. قَدْ نَرَى تَقَلُّبَ وَجْهِكَ فِي السَّمَاءِ فَلَنُوَلِّيَنَّكَ قِبْلَةً تَرْضَاهَا. We're changing the direction so you could be happy. Because we saw you look at the sky, Allah says. Just look at it. When that Prophet speaks, Allah listens. Allah Azza wa Jal gives him what he wants. You know? سَلْ تُعْطَى on judgment day, Allah says. Ask, you will be given. Ask, you will be given. That's the only creation of Allah. Allah says that too. Ask, you will be given on judgment day. Ya Rab. We don't want him testifying against us. We want him testifying in our favor. We want to be of the ummah that receives the shafa'ah of the Messenger sallallahu alaihi wasallam, but it doesn't come for free. And he adds finally, how will you be qualified for the Prophet's testimony so he testifies in your favor instead of when he gets on the witness.
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1: رب اشرح لي صدري ويسر لي امري واحلل عقدة من لساني يفقه قولي واللهم ثبتنا عند الموت بلا اله الا الله اللهم اجعلنا من الذين آمنوا وعملوا الصالحات وتواصوا بالحق وتواصوا بالصبر أمين يا رب العالمين. Ramadan is getting closer and closer, and as it approaches, you get reminders about how we have to engage in more acts of worship and get closer to Allah and reconnect with the Quran. And I wanted to take a few steps back from that and deal with something very, very fundamental and basic that I think I need to hear for myself, and I think all of us can benefit from, inshallah ta'ala. One of the most fundamental relationships we have with Allah is that of asking Him things. We need His help. We need His help in our matters of religion. We need His help in our guidance, in committing to the right way, staying away from evil, of getting forgiveness. We need His help in spiritual matters for our iman. But we need His help for everything else in life too. We need His help for our family matters. We need His help for our health issues. We need His help for our financial issues. Many of you are stuck in impossible situations that nobody else understands. The only one who understands is you and Allah. You even try to explain it to somebody else, they don't get it. They don't understand it. Only Allah can know what it is that you're going through and the trouble that it's causing you. And so all of us are in one state or another in some kind of difficulty. Allah himself describes the reality of human beings. لَقَدْ خَلَقْنَا الْإِنسَانَ فِي كَبَدْ. We created the human being in exhaustive labor. Either you're mentally exhausted, emotionally exhausted, materially exhausted, workplace exhaustion, you're physically exhausted, tormented, your health is exhausted, your age is exhausted, you know, your wits, you have a problem, you can't find it, you try this solution, this solution, this solution, no solution is working, your creativity is exhausted, we're constantly in a state of kabad, we're stuck in one place or another. This is what preoccupies much of our mind. A lot of the time, you have to force yourself to think positive. Because if you don't force yourself to think positive, and you're just driving around, or you have a few moments to yourself, all your mind runs in your head is all the negative things that are happening. Every problem that needs solving, everything that hasn't been done yet that needs to get done. This is what we are preoccupied with. And of course, part of our relationship with Allah is we want to be able to ask Him to solve our problems, to ask Him for the things that we need, that we want from Him. What I wanted to start with today is actually one of the most important secret ingredients that you and I need to be able to ask Allah successfully whatever we want. And we all have things we want. And those are secrets between us and Allah. But if you're really going to be able to ask in a way that you're truly hopeful that Allah Azza wa Jal will respond to what you're asking for, there are some things that have to be in place. And one of the most important things that the Quran keeps highlighting that has to be in place is that you and I have to ask Allah to forgive us first. You have to ask Him to forgive us first. Before you ask Him anything else, that you want or I want, we need to be able to genuinely ask Allah to forgive us. And I'm saying today, you know, people ask, which dua can I make for forgiveness? Or what are the best words I can say for this dua? Or, you know, people have duas for separate occasions. So when a woman is expecting, she'll email me or she'll come up to me and say, look, I'm going to have a baby, which dua can I make right now? Or somebody will say, I'm going for a job interview, which dua can I make right now? Right? It's always this, give me the special dua for the special occasion. Let me tell you, those words are important because they're sacred and they're revealed. But the dua for all occasions is actually seeking Allah's forgiveness. The dua to open up all of your problems, get rid of all of your problems, the one dua that takes care of everything is genuinely seeking Allah's forgiveness. Nuh alayhi salam invites his people, you know, for over 9 centuries. He's doing constant da'wah to them. And at the end of that career, he looks back and he summarizes the message that he was trying to give them. Of course, he didn't have one speech with them. He didn't talk to them once or twice. Laylan wa nahara, da'utu qawmi laylan wa nahara. Night and day. He didn't even take nights off. He's constantly inviting them, constantly inviting them. And in a surah dedicated to his name, Surah Nuh, the surah of Nuh alayhi salam, he himself summarizes the entire message he was giving his people this whole time. What is it that I want from you? Inni kullama da'utuhum litaghfira lahum. Every time I was inviting them, I was only inviting them, calling them to this faith, so you could forgive them, Ya Rab. So you could forgive them. And then literally he says, here's how I invited them. This is what I exactly said to them over and over and over again. Qult, I said, istaghfiru rabbakum. Seek forgiveness of your master. Innahu kana ghaffara. I'll come back to this part later. Innahu kana ghaffara. Certainly Allah is someone who keeps on forgiving and keeps on forgiving and keeps on forgiving. And He does it repeatedly. But what He says after that is so remarkable. He said, you people, and I need you to understand who he's talking to. He's talking to one of the worst nations in history. Nuh alayhi salam is described as one of the worst nations of all the nations. Places like Surah Al-Qamar, where Allah describes different nations, or even Surah Al-Dhariyat, Allah describes different nations of the past that rebelled against Allah, that rebelled against the prophets and were destroyed. When he gets to Nuh alayhi salam's nation, what does he say? وَقَوْمَ نُوحٍ مِّن قَبْلِ إِنَّهُمْ كَانُوا هُمْ أَظْلَمَ وَأَطْغَى. The nation of Nuh from much before, they certainly were more wrongdoing and more rebellious than everyone else. Like, he has the worst condemnation of the people of Nuh. It makes sense. They had a messenger not for one generation, like every other prophet. They had a prophet, 3 generations, 4 generations every century, every 2 decades, there's a new generation of kids that have grown up. And he's seen that century after century after century after century. He's seen 40, 50 generations of people. And they've all rejected him. And he's making the same invitation to all of them. So the reason I brought this up is for a purpose. He's talking to very, very bad people. He's talking to the worst of the worst. What offer does he make to them? He says, "Istaghfiru rabbakum." Seek forgiveness of your master. Innahu kana ghaffara. He keeps on forgiving over and over and over again. You guys have been messing up over and over again. Allah keeps forgiving over and over again. But his offer doesn't stop there. He says, Yursili sama'a alaykum midrara. Yursili. It's actually Jawab al-Amr here. What that means is, if you seek his forgiveness, then Allah will open up the sky for you and it'll start pouring on you. Now that could be a reference to rain. That could be a reference to rain. And ironically, it's not a reference that you will get flooded. They did get flooded, right? They did get flooded, but Allah is talking about a different kind of rain now. If you seek forgiveness, that same rain that destroyed them will be the rain that brings them life. They didn't pray for rain. They didn't ask for rain. And Allah just asked them to make dua to be forgiven. But if you ask dua to be forgiven, the sky will open up and start pouring. Now Allah did not say water will pour. Allah did not say water will pour. He said the sky will pour, because the sky has a lot more than water. The sky has forgiveness that comes from the sky. The sky has peace, tranquility, faith, your provision, the solution to your problems. They come from the sky. He will open the floodgates and everything held from the treasures of Allah that you haven't been getting because you haven't been seeking forgiveness is going to open up. Just ask for forgiveness. You're asking to solve problem A, problem B, problem C. There are problems you don't even know you have. Allah knows that you have them. If you and I just became genuine people of seeking forgiveness, then those problems would start getting solved by divine intervention. يُرْسِلِ السَّمَاءَ عَلَيْكُمْ مِدْرَارًا. And that's not even enough. You're asking forgiveness for who? Yourself. استغفروا ربكم. Is seek forgiveness for yourself. He says, وَيُمْدِدْكُمْ بِأَمْوَالٍ وَبَنِينَ. And he will extend you by giving you money and giving you children. He will further your good legacy with money and kids. It's not even money that will lead you away from Allah, because it's in the context of you seeking forgiveness. He'll give you good money that will lead to you doing more good and benefit you in this worldly sense and in the akhirah sense. And he'll give you good children that will give you goodness while they're alive. They will respect you, show you love, obey you, make you proud. They will give you happiness when they're alive. And even when you're gone, they'll continue to do good deeds that become a continuous investment for you after you're in your grave. Allah will give you all of these things. By the way, this is the same two words. Money and children. Later on, إِنَّهُمْ عَصَوْنِي وَاتَّبَعُوا مَنْ لَمْ يَزِدْهُ مَالُهُ وَوَلَدُهُ إِلَّا خَسَارًا. They disobeyed me. And they only follow the people whose money and his kids do nothing but cause them more loss. Money and kids are a means of loss. But when money and kids come from Allah, after you seek forgiveness, they become gain. See, it's the same money and kids. It's the same money and kids. The only difference is, now they have the blessing of Allah's forgiveness on top of them. It's like they were contaminated until Allah purified them with His forgiveness. استغفروا ربكم. And look, seek Allah's forgiveness. What doesn't open up? The sky opens up in ways you can't imagine. Guidance opens up for you. Understanding opens up to you. Your personal internal problems start going away. You know, anger, for example. Anger is a very hard thing to get rid of. Some people live a miserable life because they can't get rid of their anger. Something is eating inside of them and they're just not able to fight it. So much so that they recognize, I cannot get rid of my anger. And I bet Allah will not forgive me because I'm such an angry person. I'm not able to forgive. Sahaba were really angry at the battle of, at the occasion of Hudaybiyah. What did Allah say about the removal of anger? He said, أَنزَلَ السَّكِينَةَ فِي قُلُوبِ الْمُؤْمِنِينَ. He sent peace, calm, tranquility down from the sky into the hearts of the believers. Calmness doesn't come from you. It doesn't come from you and me. We can't calm ourselves down. Musa's mother was dying of nervousness, of fear when she was putting her baby in the water. And Allah says, لَوْلَا أَرَّبَطْنَا عَلَىٰ قَلْبِهَا. Had we not tied her heart and kept her strong. Allah made her heart strong. She's not capable of that herself. She's too scarred for that. She's too traumatized for that. Allah, there is such a thing as divine intervention that will help you heal. There are sins that you have, tendencies that you have. Some people are very tempted by fahsha. Some people are very tempted by their anger. They can't control their anger. Some people are overrun with greed, constantly thinking about money. They can't even help themselves. The solution to these problems comes from Allah. This is how the sky opens up. The sky opens up for things that are deep inside you, and it comes and it solves that problem inside you. It cleanses you, just like the water cleanses the earth. So يُمْدِدْكُمْ بِأَمْوَالٍ وَبَنِينَ. But that's not enough. He says, وَيَجْعَلْ لَكُمْ جَنَّاتٍ وَيَجْعَلْ لَكُمْ أَنْهَارًا. He'll put in place for you gardens. He'll make rivers flow for you. This is Allah's way of saying, what will I not give you if you just ask for forgiveness? You and I think when we ask for forgiveness, the only thing we're getting is forgiveness. Allah is telling us, when you ask for forgiveness, there's nothing I don't give you. It's almost like you can ask for other things, or you could just ask for forgiveness and everything's covered. Everything's included. What's left? Money, children, the sky's opened up for all of your problems, gardens, rivers, all of it's ready to go. And by the way, seeking forgiveness, we're learning now, you would think, normally a person would think, when they're asking Allah's forgiveness, then, you know, it's going to help them in their akhirah. It's going to help them in their afterlife. These ayat are telling us, no, Allah is not only going to help you in your akhirah, He's going to help you where? In this dunya. Think about Hajj. The biggest motivation you and I have for going to Hajj and getting our Hajj accepted is that our past sins are forgiven. We get a fresh start. That's the reason you go. You literally go in the clothes you're supposed to be buried in. Even in Hajj itself, when we're going to make the march, ثُمَّ أَفِيضُوا مِنْ حَيْسُ أَفَاضَ النَّاسِ وَاسْتَغْفِرُ اللَّهِ. Go where people go, follow the people, follow the crowd, and seek Allah's forgiveness. Pour in and seek Allah's forgiveness. The essence of Hajj is seeking forgiveness. That's the purpose of it. That's the fundamental goal of it. And even in that, at the occasion of Hajj, what do we ask Allah? رَبَّنَا آتِنَا فِي الدُّنْيَا حَسَنَا وَفِي الْآخِرَةِ حَسَنَا. Every tawaf. Same dua, the dua from Quran, that describes what you should do at Hajj. وَمِنْهُمْ مَنْ يَقُولُ رَبَّنَا آتِنَا فِي الدُّنْيَا وَفِي الْآخِرَةِ رَبَّنَا آتِنَا فِي الدُّنْيَا حَسَنَا وَفِي الْآخِرَةِ حَسَنَا وَقِنَا عَذَابَ النَّارِ. Give us good in this life and the next life. In other words, give us the kind of good in this life that guarantees the good of the next life. There is such a thing. And you can get all of it when you and I are genuinely seeking forgiveness. Now, I've taken this much portion of the khutbah just to highlight the benefit, the purpose of you and I seeking forgiveness. But we still haven't gotten to how do you do it. Like, what do? When you seek forgiveness? There's the artificial kind of seeking forgiveness, astaghfirullah, astaghfirullah, astaghfirullah, astaghfirullah, astaghfirullah, which for some people is so artificial, like Ali radiallahu anhu saw somebody doing it and said to him, your istighfar needs istighfar. Right? So, because it's just rolling off your tongue. I want to tell you, there are some things that keep you and me from seeking Allah's forgiveness. It has to do with expectation. Some people deep in their mind have internalized that I have done way too much messed up stuff. Allah probably doesn't like me very much. Some people even go as far as to say, I've heard them say, Allah hates me. Allah hates me. Allah doesn't like me. Allah is angry with me. I've done a lot of bad things. I knew Allah doesn't want me to do this, and I did it anyway, and I did it over and over and over again. So I'm basically off of Allah's good books. My prayers don't mean it. And when people internalize that, you know what they do? I'm a bad person. Could you make dua for me? Because I'm disqualified already. So you need to make dua for me. Because I'm hoping at least Allah will listen to you. Maybe I have a chance. Because there's no way He's going to listen to me. You seem to have a much better connection with Allah than I do. Let me take you back, short reminder. Who was the offer made to by Nuh alayhi salam? Did Nuh alayhi salam make this offer to people that spend their entire night in the masjid and go to Hajj every year and fast? And Nuh alayhi salam was making this offer to one of the most rebellious nations on earth. Continuously rebellious. And he said, if you can just come ask forgiveness, not only will Allah give you forgiveness, He'll open up the world for you. In other words, you don't get to write yourself off. You don't get to say about yourself, I'm too far gone. Seeking forgiveness is not for me, maybe for somebody else, but I'm a lost case. I'm a terminal case. I'm beyond hope. I'm already done for. If anything, my mom will make dua for me, or this one will make dua for me. And this is where shaitan comes. Shaitan uses that. When shaitan, he takes advantage of the hopelessness of people, and that's one of the doors to shirk. You know that? One of the doors to shirk. Why? Because then religions come, false religions come that say, you're too messed up, let Jesus forgive you. You be good to Jesus, He'll take care of God for you. You know? He'll be in between. Or somebody will else come, they'll place somebody else in between. Somebody said, this saint, go to his grave. Go ask him, be good to him, put some chocolate in front of his grave, and he'll ask Allah to take care of your problems. Because you're too messed up. You can't deal with Allah, He's too angry with you. He, however, was in Allah's good book, so you go through him. This is how shirk opens up. In other words, the essence of our direct connection with Allah, which is what Iman is, which is what Tawheed is, which is what La ilaha illallah is. The essence of it is you get to ask Allah directly for what you need. And I'm telling you, I'm reminding myself, the thing we need the most, because it will take care of all of our needs, is seeking forgiveness. Now, there's a seeking of forgiveness by the tongue, and there's a seeking of forgiveness by the heart. Human beings tend to be defensive. If I criticize you for something, hey, I saw you said that. Why did you say that? I didn't mean it like that. You don't understand what I was going through. Excuse me. You don't even understand the whole story. Hey, I noticed that you did this. You get defensive immediately. وَلِلْإِنسَانُ عَلَىٰ نَفْسِهِ بَصِيرَةً وَلَوْ أَلْقَىٰ مَعَاذِيرَةً Human beings have good view of themselves, but they make lots of excuses. They keep throwing excuses. If you're going to seek Allah's forgiveness, you have to find a time, it doesn't matter if you don't know Arabic, and you only know Punjabi, and you only know Bangla, or Bahasa, or English, or Urdu, it doesn't matter. You speak to Allah, and you genuinely admit to Him what you've done wrong, and don't make excuses. It's really hard to do that. Because even when you stand in the mirror, you lie to yourself. You tell yourself, I'm not that bad. I have reasons for what I did. I have justification. I've been through a lot. But when you're going to come in front of Allah, you have to forget about justifying. Because all of your justifications, He knows them already. He knows what you were going through. He knew it was a tough time. He knew that this was overwhelming you, that was overwhelming you. I was under a lot of stress, Ya Rab, that's why I drank. Don't give Him the reasons. He knows your reasons better than you do. You need to come to Him openly, without any filters, without any hesitation, with no guard, with no shame. Like you're embarrassed to even admit this to anyone, but until you completely, openly admit to Allah how messed up you've been and how you've messed up, completely openly. And as you do it, let me tell you, as you start verbalizing those things, I would be hard-pressed to think tears are not going to roll down your eyes. It's impossible for a human being to open up so vulnerable before Allah, before anyone, and especially Allah, to open up so much and then not believe, not have tears roll down their eyes. Because it's a moment of weakness. To the world, you have to show yourself as strong and confident and you're just fine. Everybody sees you and thinks everything's okay. But the only one who gets to know nothing is okay, there's a lot of problems, is Allah. And you have to open up to Him completely, and then you're going to be in a position to ask for forgiveness. Then you get to beg in sajda. Then it turns into something else. Then it's not just astaghfirullah, astaghfirullah, astaghfirullah. It's a real conversation with Allah. It's a real confession with Allah Azza wa Jal. That's a powerful, powerful thing. Try it for yourself. You have to find alone, time alone to yourself. You have to make sure nobody else is listening. You can't even do it in the middle of the night. You get up from the bed, the wife is still in bed, you sit on the side of the bed, Ya Allah, forgive me, and she's listening.

Prayers are beautiful. They're powerful. But if your heart isn't speaking them, your tongue is speaking them, then you're not seeking istighfar yet. May Allah reward you for the dhikr that you're doing, for every harf that you're reciting, but that's not istighfar. Istighfar is something else. And when these tears come down, when this starts opening up, then the sky opens up. That's when that opens up. There's a connection between those two things. The last thing I want to share with you, just having hope with Allah. And because for some people, it's very hard to accept that Allah will actually listen. They've been going through a problem for a long time, and they start assuming Allah's not listening, Allah doesn't care, what's the point of making dua anyway? The first thing is, the greatest gift you will ever get from Allah, you know what it is? It's forgiveness. That's the greatest gift you'll ever get, whether you realize its price or not. Everything else that Allah says He will give you is an added benefit. Everything else. Now, let me give you an example. I have kids. Let's say one of my kids made me very upset. He did something wrong. I got very angry. You should not have done that. You should not have spoken like that. I can't believe you did that. And I scold him. Now that I scold him, he goes home. He goes back and he was drawing something for me. He was making me a card. Abba, I love you. And here's a house I drew or something. He drew something beautiful for me. And when he drew it for me, who's he supposed to give it to? Supposed to give it to me. But he crumpled it up and threw it in the garbage. And before he threw it in the garbage, his other brother asked him, hey, why didn't you give it to Abba? Why'd you throw it away? Abba's so angry at me, he doesn't care about that. He doesn't really care. He doesn't love me anymore. If I knew that he felt that way, what would I do? Yeah, that's right, you better throw it away. No, I'd be in tears. How did you think I don't love you anymore? Yeah, you messed up. Yeah, you did something bad. But you're my baby. You can mess up a million times, I'll still love you. Even if I'm angry, I still love you. Give me that paper. Why wouldn't I? I'll frame that paper. Forget putting it on the fridge. I'll put it behind the glass. I'll take it out of the garbage. I'll cherish it forever. Why? Because I love my child despite their mistakes. Even when they make me upset. That's just me and my child. I'm not talking about me and my child. I'm talking about me and Allah. I mess up with Allah. I make mistakes. Allah doesn't even scold me. He didn't strike lightning from the sky. He didn't push me into hell. He didn't make my heart stop beating. Every time I lied, I didn't develop an inability to speak. Every time I ate something haram, my hand didn't become paralyzed. It didn't happen. Every time I looked at something haram, I didn't go blind. He still kept giving. He still kept providing. And I started thinking, well, Allah doesn't really love me anymore. We used to be good, but now that I'm bad, the love is gone. So what's even the point of making dua to Allah? Nobody will love you like Allah does. Every ounce of love I have for my child, every ounce of love you have for your child or you have for your parents, that love is only a fraction of something Allah put in you. You're not capable of loving anyone. The love we have is actually revealed from Allah. It's a gift from Allah. And if that's a little fraction of the love between two of Allah's creations, we can't imagine the love Allah has for us. Don't let anybody tell you otherwise. The only one who believes Allah hates him and that's it, their story's over, is shaitan. He believes it. There's no reason for him to ask for forgiveness because he's a lost cause. He's accepted that about himself. If you accept that about yourself, whose footsteps are you following? Think about that. If Adam alayhi salam was in Jannah, you couldn't have a better home than Jannah, and he made a mistake. And Allah Azza wa Jal put him on the earth. If he starts believing, I have been given such a huge demotion, Allah is so upset with me, he brought me all the way to the earth, how can I ever speak to Allah again? After I've disappointed him so much. One of the first things, Allah taught him what to do. How to fix his heart. رَبَّنَا ظَلَمْنَا أَنفُسَنَا وَإِن لَمْ تَغْفِرْ لَنَا وَتَرْحَمْنَا لَنَكُونَنَّ مِنَ الْخَاسِرِينَ. You could be in a really good place and you fell to a really bad place. Compared to Jannah, dunya is nothing. He went from Jannah to dunya. And as far down as he came, he's still just as close to Allah. Just those words are enough to connect him to Allah. Don't give up on dua. Make this month, this coming month, even from now, preparation, how you're going to make genuine, genuine dua to Allah. Know that Allah will listen to every one of your duas. Ujibu da'wat al-da'i idha da'an is an announcement of Ramadan. I immediately respond to the one who calls on me whenever they call on me.

0: Well, that's the promise of Allah. And the number one dua you make, number one dua I make is going to be for forgiveness. May Allah Azza wa Jalla make us a people of genuine forgiveness. May Allah Azza wa Jalla make our hearts feel the desire, the earnest desire to seek His forgiveness. May Allah Azza wa Jalla bless our hearts to move our eyes to tears. And may Allah Azza wa Jalla open up the doors of His rizq and His solutions to all of us that seek His genuine forgiveness. One last thing I'm reminded of, I know I'm over my time. Allah says about nations that He won't destroy, you know? There are nations that deserve to be destroyed, and Allah wouldn't destroy them. You know why? Because among them, there are people who still seek forgiveness. Just because there are some people who still seek forgiveness, Allah wouldn't destroy some people, the entire nation. Become people of istighfar. May Allah protect all of us. Barakallahu li wa lakum. 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
3: 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Today's khutbah is about a small piece of a story mentioned only once in the Quran. It's the story of a figure named Qarun. He's mentioned in Surah Al-Qasas, the 28th surah of the Quran. Just a little bit of background about him. He seems to have been related. It's definitely part of Bani Israel. Some say that he was related to Musa alayhi salam. And he was essentially one of the only wealthy people among the Israelites. Banu Israel were slaves of the Egyptians, and they were kept in slums, and they lived a very poor life as slaves. And because Bagha alayhim, Quran indicates that he sold out his own people. He was, in a sense, kind of the mukhabarat. He was spying on his own people and reporting them to the enslaving government. And that's why he got rich. That's how he made his money. And so he had a lot of money. And if you're the only wealthy one in a poor neighborhood, you kind of stick out like a sore thumb. He's got the nicest house, he's got horses, he's got basically back in the day version of a Ferrari or a Mercedes or, you know, an M5 or whatever. He's got the best clothes. So when he walks through the neighborhood, everybody's like, where did he come from? And people are, he's prominent and he sticks out. And so he's essentially, you could call it in a sense a celebrity in his community. People know that he's wealthier than everybody else, has more status, has more clout than everybody else. But this khutbah is actually not about his wealth or his status. One of these days that Allah describes as significant, he came out, kharaja ala qawmihi fi zinatihi. He came out into the community, he's just going through, and he's decked out. He's dressed up, he's got his nice ride, he's got his servants with him, the entire entourage is going through. And people are supposed to be impressed with those kinds of things. I mean, young men here, sitting here, if you're driving or you're walking down the street and you see an amazing car, you're going to stop for a second and say, whoa, that's nice. You know what just drove past me the other day? A McLaren F1 or what, you know, and you're maybe going to take your phone out and take a picture. We're impressed by these things. You're driving by a neighborhood and all of a sudden you see a mansion, right? You see this incredible house. You're going to slow the car down a little bit and just take a, just human nature. We have to just kind of wow and then go on. You know, it catches our eye. And so people are looking at him, but then Allah takes the advice that some people try to give him. Because not everybody was impressed with his wealth. Some people saw through it. Some people saw that this person's actually in trouble. That even though it looks like he's better than everybody else, he actually needs help. And everybody else is like, man, he must be so happy. He must have a really nice house to sleep in. His bed must be the most comfortable. He must have the best food at home. In their mind, everything you think a person needs to be happy, he has. But some people that Allah gave basira to, insight to, clear vision to, could see through the facade. And they tried to talk to him and tell him what he really needed to hear. And in Allah's wisdom, that advice is so powerful that he made it part of the Quran. That advice that these people gave him is that relevant. Which means this advice lives forever. It's not just for this one person back in the day in ancient Egypt that was going down the street and some people tried to advise him, but it's actually advice you and I need, especially you and I, if we are people around us think we're happy or you think somebody else is happy, but actually it's a fake kind of happiness. It's not genuine, it's not real. And the gift of Iman that Allah has given us, the gift of faith that Allah has given us, it gives us a kind of vision that otherwise we would not have. Otherwise, there's no way we would have it. So I want to begin with the strangest part of their advice, which is how they began. They said, لَا تَفْرَحْ إِنَّ اللَّهَ لَا يُحِبُّ الْفَرِحِينَ, which literally translates, don't be happy. A bad translation actually would be, don't be happy, Allah doesn't like people who are happy. Now I've seen actually, in fact, in our community, people quote this part of the ayah when a bunch of kids are laughing in the parking lot of a masjid, لَا تَفْرَحْ إِنَّ اللَّهَ لَا يُحِبُّ الْفَرِحِينَ. Hey, don't be happy, Allah doesn't like people that are happy. This is ridiculous. That's not what this ayah means, and that is a misuse of Allah's word. Allah is not against happiness. This is the same word that's used by Allah Azza wa Jal, يَوْمَئِذٍ يَفْرَحُ الْمُؤْمِنُونَ فَبِذَلِكَ فَلْيَفْرَحُ هُوَ خَيْرٌ مِمَّا يَجْمَعُونَ. 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In Jannah, Allah describes farah. Allah describes because of the Quran, we should be overjoyed and happy. Allah describes the day that the believers won Badr, they have farah, they'll have farah on them. They'll have overjoyous feeling within them. But before I go any further and describe why Allah said, or these people gave this advice, don't be happy. Why would they say that? And why would they say Allah doesn't like those who get happy? That's a strange thing to say. You need to dig into this a little deeper for you and I to get guidance from this. So the first thing I'd like to do is share that the Arabic language is very sensitive. There are lots of different words for the same thing. So even the word happiness, you could say sa'ada, you could say farah, you could say other words that actually refer to the notion of happiness. And each one of them has their own flavor. The word farah originally comes from furhana or farhana, as is mentioned in al-mu'jam al-ishtiqaqi. And it, you know, a lot of words in Arabic that, you know, happiness is an abstract thing, but they're associated with certain kinds of images. Al-kam'atu al-bayda, rajulun mufrah faqirun la ma'la lahu. This is actually used originally in Arabic for something that was buried inside the ground and it comes out. That's actually called a furhana, something that comes out, okay? And similarly, they say a person who is mufrah is actually all of his wealth has come out. He's got nothing left. It's literally called mufrah in old Arabic. Khulu' al-jawf is the what is considered al-ma'na al-mihwari, when the inside of something has been emptied out. And from it, they say it's naqid al-huzn. It's the opposite of sadness. How does that all make sense? Let me try to make sense of this for you. What it essentially means is when someone is going through a lot of stress, or they're having some trouble in life, or they're sad about something, angry about something, upset about something, whatever it may be, and then they do something to make themselves feel better. They rejoice or celebrate in a way that makes them feel better. It's not just a feeling of happiness. Farah actually means to let happiness out, to laugh out loud, to celebrate, to go on a trip. Some of you guys, maybe you're playing basketball makes you happy. Going on a drive makes you happy. For some people, they have unhealthy habits that make them happy. Man, I'm really stressed out. I need a drink. They'll turn towards drinks. Or they'll turn towards drugs, weed, because I need to just let loose a little bit. Man, there's too much going on. You know, this is their expressions of farah. For some people, it's shopping. For some people, it's other the things you do to make yourself happy. It's not just a feeling of happiness, let me qualify again. It's what we do as a result of that happiness. That's farah. These people are giving him advice. The way you make yourself feel
4: transparency,
3: better
4: integrity,
3: by
4: and
3: showing off
4: service.
3: What you have, this gives you a good feeling, is not healthy. Allah doesn't like people who take their happiness or express their happiness in unhealthy ways. This is actually the point being made to him.
4: And
3: this is an important thing to understand when you tell someone who has a lot of money, hey, I know you're going to go to the club this weekend, don't go. This is not the way. I know you want to just let loose and you're stressed out about work or whatever. And this is how you kick back. This is how you check out. This is your way of feeling better about yourself.
4: Don't do it.
3: And he'll turn around and say to you, yeah, well, if you had money, you would have done it too. Because you're poor, you're giving me that advice.
4: Reflecting our ongoing commitment.
3: Or some girl tells another girl, hey, I know you're dressed like this, but it's not good for you. You know that you're indecently dressed. You told me this before yourself. Yeah, you're only saying that because you're fat and ugly. If you look good like I do, you would have dressed like me too. In other words, when you try to give this advice to someone, they say, well, yeah, the only reason you're giving this advice is because you're jealous. Because if you were in my shoes, you would have done the same thing. And so this is a common reaction for people that if you try to give them this advice, that's what they say. And actually that reaction is incorporated in the advice that these people gave.
4: ACNE Group of Companies today.
3: And so we'll go further from that. And so the first was, you know, Allah is giving us advice through these people that you and I have to look into ourselves. What is it that we do to relax? What is it that we do to feel better about ourselves? What are our coping mechanisms, and are they healthy or are they unhealthy? And if they're unhealthy and they're damaging to ourselves and others, we need to check ourselves.
4: Authorized financial
3: because there are healthier ways that you can release.
4: ACNE Group of Companies comprises authorized financial services providers and the FSP numbers
3: 4328.
4: And 4591.
3: In whatever Allah has given you, pursue the next house. Meaning, you have a nice house, you have a ride, you have wealth, you have car, you have clothes, you have status, people look up to you, you're more respected than everybody else in the community. Everything else over here is settled. You need to worry about the next house after you go into the ground. There's another house waiting for you with Allah. Why don't you invest in that house? All the wealth that you have, the status that you have, the respect that you have, invest all of that into your akhirah and to your next life.
4: Therefore,
3: you need to think ahead. Think of your future, not just right now.
4: To
3: you
4: ensure
3: see,
4: complete
3: part
4: peace
3: of
4: mind,
3: I just
4: all
3: want to
4: premiums,
3: be happy.
4: Claims,
3: that feeling is that I don't want to think about tomorrow.
4: Through designated
3: I just
4: Sharia
3: want to think about what I'm feeling right now, and I need to feel better about myself right now. As a matter of fact, people that get drunk
5: or people that go party,
4: to ensure complete peace of mind,
5: and you try to tell them this isn't good for you for your future, they say, I don't want to think about my future.
4: Managed through designated Sharia-compliant bank accounts, reflecting our ongoing commitment to ethical and responsible financial practices.
5: Constantly of the future, the
4: from the first inquiry to the moment you need to
5: claim,
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5: But Shaitan is so good at this, he'll make you forget about what's going to happen on Monday. People are, they have to get to work at 8 a.m. on Monday, and they're drunk, and they're partying or whatever until 2 p.m. on a Sunday night because they're not concerned. And then they get fired and realize I should have thought ahead. This is a reality for so many people, right? They can't even think about the next day. How are they going to think about the Akhirah? So Allah Azza wa Jalla gives him this advice to these people, concern yourself and invest whatever you have into the next life. Now what in the world does that mean also? Let's just take a step back and think about that for ourselves. Every one of us, Allah created us in struggle. Some of you Allah has given wealth, some of you Allah has not given a lot of wealth. Some of you are strong, some of you are weak. Some of you are healthy, some of you are sick. All of us have different realities, different challenges, but every one of us has difficulties. Homes, everyone. You could have billions of dollars, billions and billions of dollars, and you're taking antidepressants, and you're having, you feel lonely, and nobody understands you, and everybody around you is just about the money or whatever else. Right? So just because somebody is not in physical pain doesn't mean they're not in emotional pain or some other kind of pain. Kabad, this toil and this labor is for all human beings. There are no exceptions. This isn't Jannah. This isn't Jannah for anyone. You expect. For anyone.
4: To ensure complete
5: and even when the Prophet
4: mind,
5: said,
4: all premiums,
5: claims,
4: and premium investment funds are managed
5: that this world
4: through
5: is the prison of a believer and
4: accounts,
5: heaven for the disbeliever, even the kafir would ask, how is this heaven? We get sick,
4: practices.
5: We have trouble, we get you know, money problems,
4: to the moment you
5: how
4: need
5: is
4: to
5: this
4: claim,
5: Jannah for us? Well, compared to what's
4: to
5: coming, this is Jannah for you.
4: Transparent and reliable support.
5: Right? But in that sense, when since all human beings are constantly in struggle, what happens often to you and me is we're only worried about how we are going to have a better life for ourselves. How am I going to get a better life for myself? How am I going to make more money? When am I going to move to a better house? When am I going to get a nice car? When am I going to get married? Where are my kids going to get married? How am I going to finish school? These questions about your life, your concerns, things you want to do, things your kids, you want your kids to do, etc., etc. That's always on your mind. That's always spinning in your head. And everything revolves around me. Not nobody else, nothing else.
4: New, a national
5: and Allah Azza wa Jalla wants us to take a step back and realize every time you and I pursue this fake happiness. If only I graduate, I'll be so happy. Yeah, for about 2 days.
4: FSP number 26003.
5: Then you start applying for jobs and get stressed out again. Then you tell yourself, if only I get an interview, I'll be really happy. And then you get the interview and you're really happy. And maybe if only they call me back and give me the job, I'll be amazingly, I'll have farah. Oh my God, I'm so happy. And you get the job and you're super happy for about a week. Then you're like, this company, man, my boss is kind of mean. A lot of pressure at work. If only I got a promotion, I'd be happy. And after the promotion, if only I became a manager, I'd be happy. If only I got a job at that company, people there seem a lot happier than I am. You're never going to be happy. You're always going to be looking for the next thing and the next thing and the next thing. You know, why do people have unhealthy behaviors? I asked a counselor. If they want to be happy, why do they resort to drugs or alcohol or clubbing or, you know, illicit behaviors? Why do they do it? Why do they do it? Well, the answer essentially is momentarily they feel happy. And most of the time they only feel happy because they see other people doing it and say, they must be doing it because they get happy. That's why I'm going to go do it. So everybody is actually in trouble and everybody thinks everybody else is happy. And they're following this behavior blindly and then they feel miserable and empty about themselves after it's all done. For a few hours they checked out of real life. They didn't have to think about anything. They pretended they don't even exist, that other problems and every responsibility in life doesn't exist. And then as soon as that high is over, they're back to more misery. Because every time you go and do this kind of thing, it makes more trouble in your real life.
4: Choose insurance.
5: When somebody gets drunk and says, I'm only hurting myself,
4: that reflects your values.
5: I don't hurt anybody else.
4: Confidence
5: I'm just,
4: and peace of
5: that's
4: mind.
5: Just a sin that I do. Why are you picking on me? Well, when you get drunk, the things you say and the things you do affect the people that you love.
4: Diamond insurance covers.
5: It affects others around
4: Isaacs
5: you.
4: On 084
5: and it creates a facade. It creates corruption. It creates pain. You're hurting others around you, whether you realize it or not. And even if nobody found out, it affects you. Your personality changes. Your behavior changes. And that behavior affects everyone. And if nothing else, you're Muslim.
4: 553
5: if nothing
4: and
5: 45915
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5: which means wherever you are, you are an ambassador of Islam.
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5: You speak are to ACL still an ambassador of companies
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5: you
4: about our commercial,
5: okay
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5: because you
4: covers.
5: Represent Islam, whether your name
4: Isaac
5: is Muhammad or Kareem or Abdullah, and you want to change it to Mo, that's fine. ACM nobody has to know what your name is, but Allah knows. Allah knows that you're still an ambassador.
4: Is that fine?
5: Allah knows that you're still a believer. This is the reality we have to internalize. وَابْتَغِي فِي مَا أَتَاكَ اللَّهَ دَارَ الْآخِرَةِ. But when you give somebody this advice, somebody who's wealthy, somebody who's used to having a good time,
4: insurance,
5: and you tell them you need to concern yourself with the next
4: insurance.
5: Life, they say to you, what, you want me to be miserable? Islam just wants you to be miserable. Everything's haram, right? I can't have a good time? I can't just relax? You people, man, you live miserable lives and you want everybody else to be miserable too. All you bearded men and hijabi women, all you guys are the same. You're just depressed and negative, and you want everybody else to be depressed and negative too. Let me just be happy, okay? I just want to be happy. I don't want to be like you people. And it's actually somewhat true. I dare to say that is somewhat true. There are people who speak about Islam as though Islam only teaches misery. Allah only wants you to be concerned about Jannah and get away from now. This dunya is nothing. It is worthless. It is fitna. It is just ibtila. And astaghfirullah to everything. And ya Allah, just give me Jannah. I don't want anything here. I want to be like the wife of Fir'aun who said, you know, ibnili indaka baytan fil Jannah. Rabbi ibnili indaka baytan fil Jannah. Just give me, build me a house in Jannah. I don't want nothing in this world. This is actually not Islam. We ask Allah Azza wa Jalla, Rabbana Atina fil Dunya Hasana
4: wa fil Akhirati Hasana.
5: This deen came to make our life in this world beautiful and the next life beautiful. It didn't just come so you pursue only the Akhirah, which is why when this person was being given advice, he was told, concern yourself with the next life, yes. Don't disobey Allah. Don't do things that you realize one day you're going to stand in front of Allah and he's going to ask you, why did you do this? Don't put yourself in that position. But at the same time, don't forget your portion from this life, from worldly life. Nasab in Arabic
4: to complete peace of
5: is actually
4: Yansub
5: was used for a flag planted into the ground.
4: Nasub
5: is
4: al-habdu min kulli shay' ma yuzamu wa yuqamu,
5: meaning
4: when
5: something is left for you and only for you, nobody else has access to it. There are things Allah wants you to have in this life that he guarantees for you.
4: Support.
5: That's
4: choose
5: actually called your nasib. Taking care of your health, living a good life, eating well, enjoying yourself, getting married, being happy, having friends. These are things Allah wants for you.
4: To learn more about
5: Allah doesn't want you to be miserable. Just because you're going to stay away from haram things doesn't mean you're going to live a miserable life. That is the propaganda of the devil. That's
4: Shaitan
5: says the moment you obey Allah, your happiness will go away.
4: Comprises an authorized financial
5: service providers. If you want to be happy, then this Islam thing is just Islam equals unhappiness.
4: Authorized
5: stress,
4: financial
5: misery,
4: services
5: guilt,
4: providers and FSP
5: is.
4: Numbers 432.
5: But the advice here was for
4: triple five and 45.
5: But don't overlook your dunya.
4: Products are
5: you're not being told you have to give up your horse.
4: Company limited.
5: You're not being
4: FSP
5: told you can't dress nicely. You're not being told you have to move out of your house. None of these things. But there are some expressions of your happiness that are unhealthy. There are things you're doing that are harming you and harming others. You need to cut those out of your life. Allah Azza wa Jalla is not against you living a good or happy life. And so here, وَلَا تَنْسَ نَصِيبَكَ مِنَ الدُّنْيَا is an important thing because for a lot of, I've seen this unfortunately all too often. There are families that have come to me for counsel, that have come to me and asked for and I'm not a counselor. I mean, they ask me for some perspective from Allah's book and I try to offer what I can and then point them to professionals. But I'll tell you one common thread that I've seen. I've met lots of young Muslim men and women from across this country and from across the world who were raised as a Muslim in a non-Muslim society.
4: 603.
5: And halfway through being raised, they wanted nothing to do with Islam.
4: We work hard to build our homes, businesses, and futures.
5: They hated coming to the masjid.
4: Shouldn't mean compromising the values that matter most.
5: They hated everything they heard about Islam.
4: ACNE Group of Companies,
5: everything that made them happy in school, their friends, the social life they had, the things that other people enjoyed, somehow they were told Islam is against all of those things. And so they had this equation in their head: if I don't want to live guilty, miserable, constantly being criticized, because all of those things come from Islam. And virtually all of them have told me, I basically left Islam, and I said, why? And they said, because of my parents. I said, what? You were leaving Islam because of your parents? Yep. How could that be? I thought you were leaving Islam because somebody gave you da'wah to Christianity, or somebody convinced you of atheism, or somebody tried to, you know, showed you that Islam is full of contradictions, or it's false, or whatever. No, none of that. I was leaving Islam because of my parents. Why, your parents are not religious? No, they're too religious. They're constantly criticizing me. My mom was constantly nagging me about prayer, or about how I dress, or who my friends are, and she was constantly telling me that I'm going to burn in hell if I do this, and do this, and do this, and do this,
4: and bank
5: and I just couldn't take it anymore.
4: And the only reason I'm still barely holding on to Islam
5: is I met some
4: practices.
5: Friends in college, and I came back, and I can't
4: Speak
5: figure out
4: ACN
5: how to tell my mother, and
4: I,
5: even though I'm barely holding on to Islam now just this little,
4: professional indemnity,
5: every time I go back to my mother, and she tells me, or my father, and they tell me how bad of a Muslim I am, I want to move to Islam again.
4: FSP number.
5: And I can't get
4: products
5: to t- I can't figure out how to tell my parents
4: Insurance Company Limited, FSP number
5: that they're actually hurting more than helping. That they're hurting more than helping. This happens. We have good intentions as parents. We want the best for our children. I have teenage girls.
4: Provide insurance solutions
5: I'm concerned
4: that align
5: about
4: with
5: them.
4: Ethical values.
5: There's a loving, caring way in which you and I have to give advice to our children.
4: We work hard to build
5: There's a way we have to tell them that they have لا تنسى نصيبك من الدنيا also. You can't constantly criticize what they're doing wrong. This is not the way of prophets. We cannot change their
4: Protecting
5: hearts.
4: Protecting them shouldn't
5: constantly
4: mean compromise.
5: Constantly criticize them, constantly
4: We work hard
5: at
4: to
5: them
4: build
5: and
4: our
5: saying, you're
4: homes.
5: Not doing this, you're not doing this, you're not doing... If your son didn't come to Jumu'ah today...
4: Well, three.
5: And I know some of you don't come to Jumu'ah. They sit at home playing video games. And you went back home and yelled at him. You think that's going to come next week? And even if he did come, you think he came because of Allah or because of you? إِنَّ اللَّهَ طَيِّبٌ لَا يَقْبَلُوا إِلَّا طَيِّبًا You don't say Allahu Akbar because my dad made me. Unless he came from his own heart, it means nothing. It means absolutely nothing. It
4: we
5: is in these
4: hard.
5: Times we have to take a step back. It hurts us. I know this pain is real.
4: To provide
5: because it's so real that even a parent can be so
4: support.
5: Hurt that even in the Quran they can turn to their child and say, Waylaka
4: Amin. An e-group of companies Waylaka. Comprises authorized
5: Curse
4: financial
5: you.
4: Services
5: Believe.
4: Providers
5: What's wrong
4: and the FSP numbers.
5: Why are you leaving the faith? That frustration is real, but that frustration isn't helping. It's not helping. It's pushing away. La tansa nasibaka min ad-dunya. Part of our message to those who are edging away and away and away from the deen, there may be somebody sitting in this masjid today who hasn't seen the inside of a masjid for 2 years. This is the first time they're here. And if all they hear is, man, you drink, or you party, or you womanize, and therefore you're going to hell, they're not coming back next Friday. We need to hear something that softens the heart first. This is what even Aisha radiallahu ta'ala anha said herself. She said it herself. If the first thing that came in the Quran was, don't do these evil things, we would have said, we will never leave those things. The first thing that came in the Quran is what softened the hearts. What brought people closer to Allah. Part of that is to teach people Allah's deen is not there to ruin your life. Allah's deen is not there so you become miserable.
4: Regular,
5: Allah's deen is not there so you don't enjoy and you can't have friends and you can't have a good time. All of those things are fine.
4: Okay,
5: just
4: okay.
5: Stay away from these few evil things.
4: Regularization
5: and,
4: and the alternative
5: when
4: political
5: you come to
4: party
5: me and
4: for
5: you tell
4: South
5: me about
4: Africa
5: your child,
4: is the Al-Jama'ah effect.
5: You say, this, the, my boy
4: Roles
5: is very
4: will be
5: good.
4: Fixed, refugees will be removed,
5: and Aisha,
4: and personal
5: sometimes
4: safety.
5: He doesn't make it to the masjid. Could you please talk to him? I said, lady, hold on. Let me give him an award first and give him a hug.
4: Regularization.
5: Do you know we're living in 2018? Do you know there are kids who haven't even seen the Eid prayer? How grateful you should be. Yes, you should improve, and all of us should improve. But first of all, acknowledge the good in him before bringing him to complain to somebody else about how imperfect he is.
4: And pathways to the local.
5: We have to acknowledge. Wallahi al-azim. When somebody loses a child, when somebody loses a child, all they remember is the good in them.
4: And tenure,
5: and
4: regularize
5: when
4: water and
5: all
4: electricity
5: they can think about is what's wrong with them. All they can think about, this is wrong, this is wrong, this is wrong, this is wrong. Acknowledge the good in your children, soften their hearts, and then bring them closer to Allah's deen. If the constant criticism is going on, لا تنسى نصيبك من الدنيا is a problem. And he says, and I didn't even get to finish, I'll wrap this up quickly, inshallah. وَأَحْسِنْ كَمَا أَحْسَنَ اللَّهُ إِلَيْكَ Allah then, the advice was, don't forget your portion, your necessary portion in this life, but also on top of that, excel the way Allah excelled towards you. Do your very best, as Allah did so very such greatness towards you. What in the world does that mean? It actually means constantly you and I have to think, despite all of the problems you're going through, what has Allah done for me? We're living in the complaint culture. Every product you buy underneath it is a criticism. Every professor you study from, you have to rate them at the end. So we've gotten in the, we become consumer mode, so everything is being criticized. And so there are people among us that are constantly criticizing what Allah has not done for them. If Allah is so great, why did I get sick? Why did my mother do this? Why did I have to go through this experience? Why do I have to go through that experience? Hold on a second. With all of the problems you've gone through, what has actually Allah done for you? Remind yourself of Yusuf alayhi salam. He's in prison, falsely imprisoned, kidnapped as a child. He should be able to say, why did Allah do this to me? I was just a kid. Was it my fault that I should be taken away from my dad? Why did my brothers hate me? Why did Allah punish me like that? And was it my fault that I was thrown into prison? I didn't do anything wrong. Why is Allah doing this to me? He's talking to a couple of prison inmates and he's telling them about how great Allah is to him. How great Allah is to him. Read those ayat. Read, think about where he's sitting and for how many years he's sitting there as he's saying those ayat. You and I refuse to see what Allah does for us. And it has an effect. When you refuse to acknowledge the wonderful things Allah has done for you, it makes you incapable of doing good things for others. And when you're incapable of doing good things for others, you're only concerned with yourself, which brings us back to la tafrah. You only want to feel better about yourself. You just want to party, you just want to drink, you just want to do this or that or the other that you can check out. Well, you just want to get indulged in video games. You are not concerned about or care about anybody else. When you become cognizant of how much Allah has done for you, and that inspires you to become good towards others, meaning
4: choose insurance
5: inspired
4: that reflects
5: by
4: your
5: what
4: values
5: Allah has
4: while
5: done
4: giving
5: for you, now you do for others. Now you do for others. Rasulullah sallallahu alayhi wasallam was an orphan. An orphan should complain. Why did God take my parents away? أَلَمْ يَجِدْكَ يَتِيمًا فَآوَى. And that same orphan messenger sallallahu alayhi wa sallam is told, فَأَمَّا الْيَتِيمَ فَلَا تَقْهَرْ. You were given shelter even though you were an orphan. Now you go and inspire other orphans and take care of them. Instead of making that a point to complain about, it became a reason to be grateful. This is أحسن كما أحسن الله إليك. It's a mental change. It's a shift you and I have to make in our head. What is Allah doing for me? How has He been good to me? And how am I good to everyone around me, including myself? It's not even, لم يقل, وَأَحْسِنْ إِلَى اللَّهِ كَمَا أَحْسَنَ اللَّهُ إِلَيْكَ أَحْسِنْ إِلَى النَّاسِ كَمَا أَحْسَنَ اللَّهُ إِلَيْكَ أَحْسِنْ إِلَى نَفْسِكَ كَمَا أَحْسَنَ اللَّهُ إِلَيْكَ. There's an ibham here, this hadaf here. It's not mentioned on purpose. Why? Because be good to yourself. Be good to those around you. Be good to Allah, because Allah is good to you. Just as Allah is good to you. And the kama, not bi anna Allah ahsana ilayk. Qal kama ahsana Allahu ilayk. Al kaf litashbih. Litashbih. What ma fil kaf, this adat ma is actually used at ta'meem. In other words, you have to compare what has Allah done for me and what have I done for others. What has Allah done for me and what have I done for others. And you can never completely understand what Allah has done for you. There's always going to be more you didn't think about. And therefore, there's always going to be reason and more creative ways that you can be good to others. وَأَحْسِنْ كَمَا أَحْسَنَ اللَّهُ إِلَيْكَ. And if you don't do this is what I conclude with, وَلَا تَبْغِ الْفَسَادَ فِي الْأَرْضِ. And if you don't do all of this, and you're just lost in yourself, you're only going to be pursuing corruption wherever you go. All around. You're just going to be pursuing corruption. And when you do that, إِنَّ اللَّهَ لَا يُحِبُّ الْمُفْسِدِينَ. Allah does not love those who cause corruption. You see, we began with, Allah doesn't like those who are happy. And we're ending with, Allah doesn't like those who cause corruption.
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4: FSP number
5: it's causing corruption. It's not in Allah, لَا يُحِبُّ الْفَاسِدِينَ أَلَّذِي فَسَدْ فَهُوَ فَاسِدْ لَيْسَ مُفْسِدًا أَلَّذِي أَفْسَدْ فَهُوَ مُفْسِدْ لَمْ يَقُلْ لَا تُفْسِدُ فِي الْأَرْضِ إِنَّ اللَّهَ لَا يُحِبُّ الْمُفْسِدِينَ لَا تَبْغُوا الْفَسَادَ فِي الْأَرْضِ لازم الفساد. فقال فالالتفات هنا إلى المتعدي إن الله لا يحب المفسدين. والله لا يحب المفسدين. Allah doesn't like those who cause corruption. Your corruption will inspire corruption in others. When you're partying, your little brother, when he gets a little older, is going to say, my big brother got to do it. Why can't I do it?
4: This is provided.
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5: You'll actually find contentment in yourself. 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You'll actually have itminan al-qalb. May Allah Azza wa Jalla give us contentment of the heart. May Allah Azza wa Jalla give us inspiring, a young, inspiring generation that does way better than we were ever able to do. May Allah Azza wa Jalla help us with our difficult job as parents to raise children in the right way. May Allah Azza wa Jalla bring our youth and our coming generation closer to this deen instead of being pushed further and further away from this deen. May Allah Azza wa Jalla make our masajid a place that draw hearts
4: choose
5: closer to Allah and not
4: your...
5: push them away from Allah Azza wa Jalla. May Allah make our youth respectful to our elders.
4: Choose
5: and,
4: insurance
5: and benefit,
4: that reflects your values while giving you confidence and peace of mind.
5: May Allah make our elders more patient with the ignorance and the childish behavior of our youth. May Allah Azza wa Jalla create a love between the Muslims and remove the hatred
4: limited,
5: we develop against
4: FSP
5: one another and the jealousy that we develop against one another. May Allah Azza wa Jalla keep our families united and keep them safe and happy and prosperous. May Allah Azza wa Jalla forgive our mistakes. Barakallahu li wa lakum fil Qur'an al-Hakim wa nafa'ni wa iyyakum bil ayati wa dhikr al-Hakim. الحمد لله وكفى والصلاة والسلام على عباده الذين اصطفى خصوصا على أفضلهم وخاتم النبيين محمد الأمين وعلى آله وصحبه أجمعين. قال الله عز وجل في كتابه الكريم بعد أن أقول أعوذ بالله من الشيطان الرجيم إن الله وملائكته يصلون على النبي يا أيها الذين آمنوا صلوا عليه وسلموا تسليما.
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12: Let me tell you something. We are living in interesting times for many reasons. We are living in times of skepticism, right? So the idea of, you know, religion being an outdated pre-modern thing is very common now. It's the common atmosphere in high school. It's certainly the common atmosphere in the university setting. So it doesn't matter if you're going in the accounting field or you're going to go into medicine, if you're Pakistani, or if you're going to go, you know, whatever field you're going to go into, you're going to take a couple of years of electives, okay? And those electives, the idea of them is to instill enough in you enough doubt, enough ideas, you know, from the point of view of anthropology, to, you know, psychology, to philosophy. You get exposed to enough ideas that are, they're more than enough to shatter, or at least, at the very least, rattle your foundations in your faith. They're there to mess you up. And especially if you go further in your studies, some students decide they're going to go further in their studies in the humanities. So they're going to study, you know, sociology of religion or anthropology or something like that. May Allah protect them, because most of the people who end up in these fields become highly agnostic or highly skeptic of religion. You know, because they look at it, because, you know, in the academia, they study religion like much like they're studying a corpse. It's something dead and they're doing an autopsy. It's a soulless study of religion. They call it Islamic studies programs in many universities. It's anything but, you know, it's this idea of just studying this thing. That's very, their approach to it is no different from the department next door that's studying cadavers. It's honest to God. It is what it is. That is how it is. Now we're in that environment and we're in that culture, and those ideas are not only relegated to academia anymore, they have made their way into YouTube. They have made their way into popular media, right? So we're exposed to that line of thinking overwhelmingly, all the time. I want to summarize the problem of modern thought in four ways. I think this is important for this conversation, especially when we're talking about giving faith to our children and passing the legacy of faith and prayer down to our kids. Then I think this is important. And if you've heard this from me before, I apologize. Actually, no, I don't apologize. You need to hear it again. So here goes. In pre-modern society, it doesn't matter if they're Muslim or not, pre-modern society put God at the center. So whether it was Hindu society, or it was Christian society or Jewish society, pre-modern societies put some higher power at the center, okay? And people who understood that higher power or studied that higher power or worshiped that higher power were the most important people in that society. So in Hindu society, the people who were the most the religious, you know, pundits or whatever they are, they were actually of the elite of that society. In Islamic tradition, the ulama were the elite of the society. They were the most noble, most respected of the people. In the Catholic tradition or in the Christian tradition, the people that studied Catholicism, they were actually very noble. They were the noble class of people, right? So the study of God was the most important study. The second most important study, I'm going to go in order now, three things at least. The second most important study was actually the study or a focus on an afterlife. And it's not limited to Islam. Everybody talked about either, whether they talk about karma, or they talk about heaven and hell, or they talk about something. But there's a constant emphasis on an afterlife. Do we have that emphasis in Islam? Absolutely. Everything you do, there are consequences and benefits of it in the akhirah. So there was a focus on God, and there was a focus on the afterlife. And then thirdly, after God and the afterlife, there was a focus on bettering yourself morally, bettering yourself spiritually, saving your soul, I like to call it. Every culture has something about saving your soul. The Christians talk about saving the soul, you know. The Buddhists talk about it in one way, in so many words. The Muslims, we talk about tazkiyatun nafs, cleansing the self, the diseases of the heart, right? So there's an emphasis on, there's a part of me that is inside, that isn't my physical being, there's a spiritual entity inside me, and it needs to be taken care of. So what were the three areas of emphasis thus far? God, what else? Afterlife, and you can just say the soul. God, the afterlife, and the soul. And then finally, as a result of all of these, actually I'll hold off to finally. Let me tell you what happened in postmodern society. Postmodern society, the revolution in Europe, basically leads to many, many different kinds of philosophies, because philosophy was outlawed in Europe. But after the revolution against the church, there was an explosion of philosophies in Europe. And there were so many different, so many isms, right? All different kinds of isms. But at the end of the day, all of those isms had a few things in common. And I want to share those with you. They said that we've been studying God throughout history. What has that given us? An oppressive regime? What does that produce? Has that produced a better world? But even now that we have an opportunity to explore the universe, understand matter, develop physics and chemistry, you know, understand mechanics. When we study these things, we see immediate benefits. You know, the industrial revolution in Europe is not because people studied God, but it's actually because people studied the universe. So we've been studying God a long time, but nothing really happened. But when we study the universe, what happens? Great development. You see fantastic results. So you know what? Whether you want to believe in God or not, it's okay. But the real important thing is to study the universe. So there's a shift in focus. Now the emphasis is on studying the material sciences. And that shift that started with the European Revolution is so powerful that you, when you decide to study something that is immaterial, for example, if you decide to leave architecture and go into doing a major in history, your parents will say, "What are you doing? You have to get a real job." And the most prestigious jobs today, the most prestigious positions today, are people that hold positions in a particular science. Is it true or not? So there's a shift, cultural shift. And is this a shift only in Europe and America? No, it's a global phenomenon. So there's this overwhelming emphasis on science, on the universe. What was the second thing that pre-modern society used to emphasize? The afterlife. We've been thinking about heaven and hell. What has that done for us? Well, you know what? We need to figure out how to make this life and this society and this world and this city and this country better. We need to advance our study of urban development and architecture and sociology and political science and even psychology. Let's make this life better. And when they emphasized this, were they able to develop? Was Western civilization able to develop more amenities, more advanced political structures, more advanced infrastructure than humanity has ever seen? Absolutely. The study of science, we are beneficiaries of it. The fact that I'm using this microphone and there are cameras recording us and you can watch this on YouTube, this is because of the emphasis on scientific discovery. The fact that we took highways here, you know, the kind of infrastructure, people come from Pakistan, ki sadke badi saaf hain. You know, why do people love coming here? Why do people love going to Europe? Especially when they come from the Muslim world. Because in the Muslim world, the way we used to park our cows and our camels back in the day is still how we park our cars. You know? And just like the camel moves around later, they don't even put the brake on. It's all good. You know? But the world was mesmerized by the infrastructure developed by the West. Absolutely mesmerized. Now that's the second shift. Instead of focusing on the next life, let's focus on this life. What was the third emphasis that used to be there? The soul. Who needs the soul? What has the soul gotten us? Let's study the body. Let's study medicine. Let's study physiology. Let's study neurology. Let's study the, you know, the material part of the human body. It's such a universe in and of itself. It's fascinating. Let's make discoveries and breakthroughs in medicine and in the fields of, surgery and research in this area. And forget spirituality. Let's replace spirituality with psychology. And if you're having a problem, there must be some kind of chemical imbalance. We can fix that for you. Take this pill and you will not want to kill your cousin. You know? So what happened? A world that used to be emphasized on spiritual truths, God, the afterlife, and the soul, now started emphasizing the universe instead of God, this life instead of the next life. If somebody says, why are you going to study Islam? Well, because I think it's good for my next life. Get a job. Go study something that'll help you get a job now. And somebody says, why are you making wudu? Well, you know, it's a means of purification. Praying is, it purifies us. You know, in al hasanat yudhibna sayyiah, let me purify. Just use soap. You're pure. People started thinking of themselves and the life around them only in material terms. Now let me tell you the last part. This is the reason I brought this up. This dichotomy of 3 verses 3. I brought this up. Thank you. That was pretty cool. Okay. So this dichotomy, I tell you why I brought it up. Before pre-modern society, a society based on faith, you have a set of values, and those values are revealed by Allah. They're revealed by a higher power. Therefore, they are not subject to change because they're timeless. And if you live by these values, then you will make God happy, then you will better your afterlife, and you will be able to keep your soul pure. How will you do those three things? By abiding by what He revealed. But when the emphasis shifted, there was no longer a need for God's law or God's advice, because the things that you will get as a result of following His advice are no longer emphasized. So morality itself became relative. What is good to you, if it feels good, do it. If it doesn't feel good, don't do it. Is the moral compass of the United States, and by extension the world, is the moral compass of the world constantly shifting? What was wrong 30 years ago is okay now. What is wrong today might be okay in 5 years. The conversation about marijuana went super fast. That went way too fast. The conversation about homosexuality, study it over the last 30 years. Don't even talk about the Islamic perspective. Talk about the American view on homosexuality in the last 30 years. And what do you find? It's remarkable the pace at which the transformation has happened. From its introduction into media to the point where it's celebrated by the President of the United States is pretty remarkable. It's pretty amazing how quickly that happened. Now, because we don't need a constant morality, we need something that is what? Relative. It's, as society changes, we should change alongside with it. What did Salah do? Salah, by the way, we call it Iqamatul Salah, yes? Iqama means when you stand. And when you stand, you don't lean. The values in society have iwaj. This book is qayyim because it makes you qayyim. It stands up straight. Its values don't budge. Its values don't move. Now that Allah gave us these values, this Quran, look at what happens. They wasted the prayer. They let go of the prayer. When you let go of the prayer, the entire moral worldview that comes with the prayer is also gone. When you waste the prayer, that's what that means. So what's the next part? وَاتَّبَعُوا الشَّهَوَاتِ They followed desires. What have I just summarized to you? What world are we living in now? The consumer world that we live in now, where the ultimate good is what? Following, obeying your thirst. Just do it. Sound familiar? You know? If it feels right, it must be right. As a matter of fact, in the world of counseling, in the United States, in many, many states now, counselors are not allowed to receive their certifications if they're counseling a young person who comes and says, I have certain thoughts, certain sexual deviations in my mind, I have these tendencies, I feel bad about them. You're not allowed to say, yeah, you're right. Those are not good feelings you have. You're supposed to say, if it feels right, you should go for it. You can't get your license in counseling if you don't agree. And that's increasing. We're officially becoming a nation of what tabau shahawat. Follow what the desires, what the shahwa is. Follow desires. You know, recently in Times Square, there was a, you know, Times Square has those giant billboards and the, you know, the, I keep calling it Megatron. It's some bigger, big, not the robot, the big screen, you know. Sometimes the advertising, they actually advertised a pornography website on Times Square. And the pornography industry, which is one of the most powerful industries in the world, and internet marketers that make millions a month, the vast majority of them are in the pornography industry. Now their next move is, well, if we're going to further this market, we're already making bunches of money, you know, spreading pornography online, but we can further this by making it normal. If we can make it acceptable, and it can, we can put an ad of it next to a Coke, or next to like a McDonald's French fries, it's just a normal thing, it's okay. That's the next step. There are non-Muslim movements right now, fight the new addiction. They're seeing it as a problem, but they're only gonna see it as a problem for a little bit. It's coming. It's coming. And in many of your offices, and in many of your universities, and in many of your public high schools, when a child or a coworker has some pornography on their phone, or on their tablet, or even on their screen, nobody cares. It's not a big deal. Or the way they talk,

The ultimate deviation is when they fall into Jahannam. That's why the tafsir of this ayah, they say, أَمْطَرَتِ السَّمَاءُ نَبَاتًا. The sky rained vegetation. The sky does not rain vegetation. The sky rains water, which leads to vegetation. Here it says, they follow deviation. They followed, by the way, al-ghay. I know I'm over my time, but that's okay. Inshallah, they'll forgive me. Inshallah. I'm only going to take like 2 more minutes, I promise. The first meaning of ghay, al-dalal wal-khayba. Listen to this. The first meaning of ghay is misguidance. So they're misguided. There's no standard for guidance anymore. And second of all, it is disappointment. So they will follow something and it will not give them pleasure. So they'll follow something else and it won't give them pleasure. And they will constantly be disappointed. Suicide rates will go up. People will live miserable lives. Depression will go up. Anxiety will go up. People will have fancy cars, nice clothes. People have all these things, but they will not be happy. They'll be miserable. They'll be on antidepressants, or they will take loads and loads of drugs because they don't want to face reality because they're too disappointed. They're in ghay. Then al-ghay means al-fasad, corruption. Things will get, they're thinking this will make the world a better place. It will become more enjoyable, but the world will become actually only on the surface more enjoyable. The reality of it will be a kind of ugly corruption you can't even imagine. So you will go to places where there are beautiful malls and there's, you know, the lighting and the design, and you're just going to be like amazed. But the people who work there and work minimum wages are going to be living in subhuman housing. You know, it's going to be facade. It looks pretty. It looks pretty. They're going to sell these clothes in the malls at 200, 300, 2,000% profit that are going to be made in factories where people are working like slaves. Even animals shouldn't be treated that way. And if somebody decides to do an investigation on them, well and good. But don't do too much of an investigation because you'll lose your job in Fox or CNN. Fasad will come. Corruption will come because there's no guidance to keep humanity in check, to keep its greed in check. And the final meaning of ghay is tarkun nahi. Ash-Sha'arawi rahimahullah argued. He said ghay also means the abandonment of prohibition. In other words, there is no such thing as wrong. There is no such thing. Nothing's wrong. When it comes to the bottom line, everything's okay. The corporate, soulless corporate industry. Watch these documentaries yourself. Don't listen to me. Watch these. They're not made by Muslim fanatics. You know, they're not made by right wingers. You know, they're made by people. Study what happened in the Gulf oil spill. Study what happened there. You know, there are no prohibitions for them. So long as we can make money, we don't care if we put people's lives in danger. We don't care if we pollute the entire oceans. We don't care. This happens when a useless generation comes up who didn't make prayer. My final comment. Why did I share this dark picture with you? This seems a pretty depressing talk. But, you know, there's another ayah. Illa man taba wa amana wa amila salihan. With the exception of those who repented, who revived their faith, and the one who did good deeds, who acted righteously. فَأُولَٰئِكَ يَدْخُلُونَ الْجَنَّةِ وَلَا يُظْلَمُونَ شَيْئًا. They're going to be entering Jannah. No wrong will be done to them in the least bit. What does Allah do at the end of this ayah? A useless generation came, but even within them, there will be people who can make tawbah. They can fix things. They can go back to how things are supposed to be. So if us and our children are in the danger of falling into khalf, we can become khalaf. We can become khalaf. We have to fix this. We have to understand the urgency of the matter today. Communicate with your children. Be in open conversation with your children. Be cognizant and not afraid, not overwhelmed by the evil outside. Learn to raise the kids so they can stand up to that evil and do the right thing. They're the only hope left for humanity is people who stand up for the word of Allah. The word of Allah did not come to sit in a university or be downloaded on a website. The word of Allah is supposed to live in people's hearts and is communicated to other people's hearts. That's the generation we want to raise. And that's the hope that we have, inshallah ta'ala, with institutions like IOK, with efforts that are being made all over. And we can raise people's like moral compass so that they can go into the executive boardrooms of Shell and IBM or whatever else. IBM's gone, who cares about IBM anymore? You know, or Apple. There needs to be moral people in these places. Where are you going to get moral people from? Right here, in this hall. Right here.
I pray that Allah Azza wa Jal allows us to rise to the occasion, and may Allah not make us of those who are a disappointing

0: next generation. Barakallahu li wa lakum. Assalamu alaikum wa rahmatullahi wa barakatuh.
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2: Now South Africa has just been dealt another blow by the US. The US Trade Representative have enacted new tariffs ranging between 10 to 12.5% on imports on 60 countries. South Africa was placed on the higher tier at 12.5% tariff category alongside major economies like China, Japan and South Korea. Let's talk with our next guest and he will give us more insight on this matter, and that is you, Dominic Brown. You are the AICD program coordinator. A very good morning to you. Welcome to the program. And first off, I'd like you to tell us, what does AIDC stand for?
3: Morning. It stands for the Alternative Information and Development Center. We are an activist-based think tank, which means that we produce research on issues around the economy, jobs, where the money can be found for development, and a range of other things, but geared towards supporting various popular forces, including social movements and trade unions, to advance alternative perspectives for an economy that's aimed to meet people's needs.
2: Wow. Excellent thinking, and obviously as an organization, I trust that this does support our economy and South Africa as a whole. So what do you make of this US trade blow to us as South Africa? And we're not alone in this, are we? I mean, China, which is another superpower, has also been dealt this blow. But let's talk South Africa in particular.
3: So I think the first point that perhaps should be made is that when we look at the tariffs that increases that's being imposed, they are on selected items in a basket of goods. So they don't include everything. So when you look at our critical minerals, for example, there are no import tariffs on that. There are also no import tariffs on some of our citrus, our nuts, and so on. So that indicates that the US is still interested in getting our other products for cheap as part of their development strategy. And so I think we really have to see this as an imperialist agenda by the US trying to reassert its dominance over the global economy, which I would say that brings me to my second remark, which is that these tariff increases is to try and deal with the big problem that the US and many other countries, including South Africa, is facing, and that's the deindustrialization of our economies. And that's where the size of manufacturing as a share of the economy and as a share of employment has shrunk substantially over the past 30 or 40 years. And so tariffs can be a means to help to make locally produced products more competitive in relation to imports in the global economy. And when we look at South Africa, of course, there'll be implications of this. There could be job losses, which would further increase the crisis of mass unemployment that we have in the country. And again, the further deindustrialization of the South African economy, which is very much one of the main reasons for the unemployment crisis that we are facing. So in a way, import tariffs is a measure that ought to be considered by countries like South Africa as well to try and end this deindustrialization that we have seen over the past four decades. And we've already seen one example of that recently, where the International Trade Advisory Committee and one of their commissioners, Ayabonga Tawe, along with the commission, raised a import tariff on steel. And this is to try and make South African steel more competitive and try to address the massive job losses that we are currently seeing in the steel industry. And so I think we, in as much as we should be critical of what the US is doing in terms of this is part of their normal playbook for imperialist, economic imperialism. On the other hand, I think it's important that we don't kick the baby out of the bathwater. As we have seen historically, as I say, tariffs has been important even to protect infant industries and to develop local productive capacity so that they can eventually compete within the global economy. And we've seen this historically in the US, in most parts of Europe, and in a famous economist, Hadrian Chang, amongst others, argues that these European and Western nations then kick away the ladder, which prevents developing and underdeveloped countries from using the same policy tools that they were able to use to allow for their development in the past.
2: So, Dominic, clearly we as South Africa are not strong enough, for example, to say, well, you know, we're not going to supply you our minerals and citrus. We're just not economically strong enough currently to tell the US that we're not going to supply anything at all if they're going to impose these tariffs on us. Then also you talk about four decades of deindustrialization. Why did that happen? Why did South Africa go down that route? I mean, I remember back in the day, we had a very strong in Durban, in KZN, and in the Western Cape. We had very strong clothing manufacturing companies. There's not one left. And I mean, they were responsible for producing jobs, many, plenty jobs. That market has been killed off completely. We look at the issues you discuss, steel, we importing steel. What happened with, I know a little while ago, we heard that ArcelorMittal was selling up and moving out of the country. That too, if that has already come to pass, has really given a knock to our country. So what's happening? What is our our government doing? Are they continuing to sit on their hands? All of these industries, if they could be revived, is going to address the unemployment situation in our country. And then last but not least, we have these huge Chinese companies, Temu and Shine, who are making a roaring trade, and South Africa is buying up via those platforms. And if you go into any shopping center, I'm sure you've noticed this as much as I have, there's not a shopping center in South Africa that doesn't have closed doors. I walked into a shopping center a little while ago and I counted 20, I kid you not, 20 businesses that had shut shop. And this is directly in response to Shein and Temu. I might get shot down for this, but that is the reality. Your thoughts, Dominic?
3: Important points and observations. So in the first instance, you're right. South Africa is much weaker within the global economy. And we do have a significant amount of trade with the US, but our trade in Africa and with the EU is more substantial than that with the US. And secondly, I think it's important to note that South Africa and Southern Africa possesses a large proportion of the critical minerals that will be needed for transition to low carbon economies. And so as AIDC, what you're saying is we need greater regional integration and cooperation so as to be able to have a kind of cartel around our minerals that ensures that we can beneficiate them and set prices that doesn't disadvantage our economies and use our the amount of critical minerals to have to leverage that in the global economy, particularly given the ties that we can build with the rest of Southern African countries. Our current xenophobic violence makes it less likely, of course, but I think that's something that we should, we think that that could be a means to help us to more effectively use our minerals, as opposed to just leading an export-led growth path that continues to export raw goods whilst not building the manufacturing downstream and upstream industries. That's really where the jobs can be created. So yes, it's complicated, but it's not as if there is no room for maneuver. The question is, South Africa and Southern African states needs to have the political will. The issue of deindustrialization is another important question. And yeah, I will link it slightly to your last point about Temu and these Chinese products. I mean, part of the reasons for the deindustrialization is that in the early 1990s, South Africa significantly reduced its import tariffs, almost eradicating them entirely. And the clothing and textile industry was one of the hardest hit. And this came about as a result of, yes, you get cheap imports in the form of some clothing and dumped goods, but at the high cost of the job losses that's associated with it. So the reduction in the tariffs and allowing for so-called cheaper imports has come at a big cost. That's one aspect of the deindustrialization. Another dimension is in terms of the problem of investment. And since the late 1980s, and ongoing until today, the level of fixed investment, this is investment into the real economy, has been far below the levels required to drive reindustrialization or the industrialization of the South African economy. Partly because the South African state hasn't liberated sufficient public finance, of which we did have resources and still do, to invest in the real economy. And two, it's because of the extremely high interest rates that we've been having, which actually is a disincentivizes investments in the real economy. So those are an additional points. And there are an array of other factors, including effectively the financialization of the South African economy. This is where investments, instead of to the real economy, is going to the financial sector. It's this continuation of this export-led growth. All of these factors together has been underlying factors driving deindustrialization in South Africa, but also in varying degrees in other parts of the world.
2: Your picture has just frozen there. Are you done with that comment? Can I put my final question to you? Are we on the path of reindustrialization? Because that would revive our economy. And I also am realistic enough to realize that it's not an overnight fix. It's going to take years and years to get there, possibly 5 years, if we're talking long-term planning. Is that on the cards? Is government perhaps looking at these type of models with people like the AIDC and other such interested parties in reviving our economy, in getting our youth employed, and to making the to make this country viable again?
3: So it's quite interesting in that on the one hand, the issue of industrialization has very much come back onto the government's agenda. And they've, in fact, the Department of Trade and Industrial Cooperation has recently launched a industrial development strategy. And so if you look at it at face value, you would think, okay, our government is seriously thinking about what it's going to take to reindustrialize the South African economy. But the devil is really in the details. Mm. And what we see in the first instance is that there is no strategy to increase the level of fixed investment. There's just a reliance that through public-private partnerships and increased privatization, we'll be able to attract private sector investment. And we are not putting our money where our mouth is, so to speak, and investing in aspects of the economy that can drive this reindustrialization process. Secondly, when we look at what are the main elements of this so-called industrial strategy, it reinforces this export-led growth model by shifts from our traditional minerals to the critical minerals. And it seeks to increase the exports of these goods in a context where there is a growing demand for critical minerals, for driving energy transitions and transitions to low carbon economies. And I mean, there is no commonality between the industrial side of the strategy, the enabling fiscal policies that would need to be driving it, nor is there any coordination with monetary policy. And we still see, even though there hasn't been a rate hike, South Africa has amongst the highest interest rates in the world. And one of the challenges that we're seeing preventing or an obstacle to investment is the cost of capital, the borrowing costs for doing business. And unless you are able to dramatically reduce interest rates, it's going to continue to mean low levels of gross or fixed investment, or what's also known as gross fixed capital formation. There's really no plan to transform the South African economy for meeting people's needs and building local productive capacities.
2: Okay, we're going to have to wrap up. A very short, sharp, quick answer from you, please, regarding these tariffs. Any chance of it being reversed? Can our government engage with the US to have them reversed or possibly minimized from 12% to possibly 5%?
3: It's definitely possible. The challenge is that the relationship between the diplomatic relationship between the South African state and the US government has become quite tense over the past period. And I think given the volatility of the US president, his antipathy to what he calls the white genocide in South Africa.
2: And the ICJ case as well that South Africa has brought against Israel and the US. I'll have to leave it there. Thank you indeed. Wonderful talking with you. Truly appreciated your deep insights on this matter. Thank you, God.
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2: We are going to be talking with the African Transformation Movement. They have instructed their legal team to urgently approach the Constitutional Court following a ruling by the Western Cape High Court concerning President Cyril Ramaphosa and the Section 89 impeachment process. So we're going to be looking at the trigger, which is actually what I've introduced in the opening remarks. With you, Zama and Shona, thank you very much for being with us. A very good morning to you. Welcome. And you are going to now respond to this matter regarding Ramaphosa's impeachment battle to the Concord.
7: Good morning to you and the listeners.
2: Okay, so we do understand that the Western High Court, Cape High Court, of course, recently granted Ramaphosa an interim interdict. And this, of course, means temporarily stopping Parliament from processing with public hearings on his impeachment inquiry relating to the Palapala matter. You, of course, are responding by taking legal action. Talk to us about it.
7: Thank you so much. Well, for the African Transformation Movement, the order by the Western Cape High Court is vague. It's vague in that the president wanted the impeachment process to be halted. The court granted the halting of the public hearing on the matter. Now, this is not what the president asked for. And it gives us a very difficult task in Parliament in trying to understand whether the whole process is halted or the public hearings are halted. The reason it is a constitutional dilemma is that the Constitution makes provision for Parliament to conduct its business publicly. Now, this order is contravention of sections of the Constitution that dictate that Parliament must conduct its business openly, because now it speaks about it. It's open to interpretation. Already, the ANC released a statement understanding that the proceeding, the impeachment process has been halted. The chairperson of the impeachment committee is saying the work of Parliament will continue. So which one is which? We seek the Constitutional Court to give us guidance on that matter. The other issue is the issue, the president, when he was preparing his papers, he said he does not want his dignity to be impugned on or humiliated. Now, previous courts, so this is why he wants that. Now, the issue that they call a balance of convenience. Now, this is where you have an individual in office who, when they took the oath of office, the courts ruled that impeachment is part of the job in order to ensure that there is accountability. Now, if you want to balance now the issue of the dignity of the person and the issue that the person must be accountable, it actually says the dignity of an individual is not more important than the interest of the majority. And there are previous cases where the very Western Cape High Court has said the dignity of a person, in the case of Kwaban, in the case of Hlophe, and many others, that the dignity of one person is not more important than the dignity of the majority, and especially the issue of accountability. So this is point number two that we are raising, that we believe that the judgment is not consistent. And then number three, the judgment was not unanimous. There was a dissenting view, and the dissenting view goes in line with the previous judgments on the matter. And those judgments are judgments that say the interest of the 68 million people is more important than the dignity of the person. So of the six justices who said, only two have a view that the judiciary must meddle with the independence of Parliament in, because an impeachment process is a parliamentary process. So the ATM is arguing for separation of powers. And we feel that this decision by the two justices of the six who have taken decisions on this matter cannot be taken as a superior judgment and therefore must be subjected to interpretation and alignment by the apex court.
2: Okay, let's go for an ad break. When we come back, we'll continue this very important discussion. We're also going to be looking at issues around what if Ramaphosa is found guilty under the circumstances. Does that mean that his term ends immediately? What are the repercussions of this action against obviously the impeachment? So all of that and more right after the break.
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2: We are talking with the ATM's national spokesperson, and that, of course, is you, Zama Nshona. We're looking, obviously, at the issue around the interim interdict, which obviously temporarily stops Parliament from proceeding with public hearings on Cyril Ramaphosa's impeachment inquiry, and this relating to the Palapala matter. The all-important question then, Zama, is how come it has taken so long for someone and your political party to raise the flag on this matter and to object to the interim interdict? That's the one part of the question. And just the fact that it has taken so long for the Palapala matter to be heard and for, I suppose, action to be taken, if any, against Cyril Ramaphosa. And would it also mean that if he's found guilty, that it could impact on his current situation as sitting president of South Africa?
7: Thank you so much. Well, the judgment was handed down on Thursday last week of the interim order, and then the ATM on Saturday had already filed in the Constitutional Court. So on Friday, we read the judgment and then prepared the papers. And then on Saturday, we then dealt with the matter. On the issue of the matter being, the matter that has taken so long, you're right. In 2020, this is a matter of 2020. So you would be thinking that in 2026, we would have finalized the matter. We could have, if the public protector adhered to the duration that is required on such a matter. You would remember that on the public protector is required to give an interim report within 30 days. It got to close to 1,000. Over 2 years.
2: Mm.
7: Yes, over 2 years. We were waiting for the outcomes of this matter, and there was no response. Same applies with the Reserve Bank, same applies with STARS. And then in 2022, 2 years later, finally Parliament made an unlawful decision, which was a decision which the Constitutional Court actually changed and ordered that we start. So this has been a game that has been played by the president to try and run away. And he's further doing that as we speak, because with the review, he wants to, that is coming on September, in September, he wants to challenge the outcomes of the 2020, of the Section 89 Impeachment Committee, the results of that, which we know that what he wants to do, if he loses in the High Court, he wants to take it to the Supreme Court of Appeals. If he loses there, he wants to take it to the Constitutional Court. And just judging by how long it took for this issue from the Constitutional Court to go back to Parliament, by that time it's 2029. So for us as the African Transformation Movement, we moved fast enough. We were the ones who initiated Section 89 impeachment process. We were the ones who initiated the Section 96 public protector investigation. We were the ones who initiated the IPED report, the IPED investigation, which only came out about 2 months ago. We were the ones who went to the Constitutional Court. We are now going to the Constitutional Court. We've been pushing for this thing to move fast, but the president is not interested in hearing his name because he does not want to speak, which makes us wonder, is he running away because he knows that he's guilty? Because the independent committee did not say that he was guilty. He merely said, "You've reason to answer, come and answer." We've been waiting 6 years down the line. He has not been forthcoming to make himself available to answer those questions. Should we get to a point where the matter is finalized, the president must be impeached.
2: What would that mean if the president gets impeached? Does it mean stepping aside or stepping down with immediate effect?
7: Yes, should he be found guilty, he would have to step down with immediate effect. And I don't know how that wouldn't happen. This is why he's fighting so hard so that we never get there. Because, you know, now remember, the peace president is the broker of the constitution, of the democracy, and the writer of this constitution, and architect of the new dispensation, one of, that is. So he knows this very well. This is why he wanted to resign. And his faction in the ANC prohibited him from doing so because he knows very well. Now, this is the same guy who back in 20... when he became the deputy president of the country, of the ANC at the time, he wrote that he would establish a blind trust so that he does not contravene Section 96, Subsection 2A on other paid work. He knows very well. So the only conclusion you can come to with his running around on the fact, you see this, that he understood this from the word go. He knew that 580,000 undeclared US dollars is a problem, as it has been a problem for Mohammed Amin, who's convicted. It has been a problem for Ms. Potgieter, who's convicted. As it has been a problem with that student who was caught at the O.R. Tambo in 2018 going to Hong Kong with undeclared $630,000. He knew very well that was the problem. His actions after that, those actions were a cover-up because he knew that he had broken the law. So he would have to step down with immediate effect. But post that, the council would have to look at, because that his cabinet also steps down with him stepping down, and there will be the reconfiguring of government just in parliament. We don't have to go to a vote. We just have to go back in parliament. The 400 members would have to reconvene a new government with new ministers. So that is what would have to take place.
2: Okay, so he... obviously, to his credit, to Cyril Ramaphosa's credit, he did want to step down, did he not? But it's his party that closed ranks with him and prevented him from stepping down. And obviously, there were other interests as well. His party's, I suppose, interest at hand here, and they didn't want, probably, for the cabinet to step down as well. They were interests at play here, and the ANC wanted to prevent that. So really, when you look at it, you need to give Cyril Ramaphosa credit for the fact that he was prepared to step down because he realized he was in breach of a contravention, a very serious contravention. So what are your thoughts as the ATM on this matter? And the final outcome, what needs to happen going forward? Do you believe that the party and cabinet will continue and parliament would continue protecting him?
7: We can't pretend for an individual who refuses to come and answer. If he was serious about that, at least the violations that he had committed, he wouldn't be running around from one court to the other, presenting us from that very information. So we can't clap hands for him. He remains an individual, though part of a collective. If his reasoning and if his integrity, that's something to him. He wouldn't spend 6 years with a cloud over his head. So he has failed us dismally as a president in upholding the constitution and being an exemplary leader. The ANC was not going to chain him down. He had the prerogative of taking a decision to say, look, I've had here, I'm going away. It does not matter what you say, you deal with the matter of how you move forward. But I am not an honorable man. So we can't clap hands for an individual who, even though he knows that he's dishonest, but continues to occupy a position. And listen to everything he has said after that light bulb moment. It is not consistent with an individual who wanted to resign. Everything else that he has said, it does not speak to an individual who realized. Right now, he would say, in Section 96, Subsection 2A, I've subjected myself, I did all of those things that he said, but you can clearly see that he has no interest whatsoever to actually maintain the posture of an individual who must resign. Okay. Moving forward, the Constitutional Court must give us clarity on this matter, suspend that interim order. After suspending that interim order, Parliament must continue with the work. Mr. Ramaphosa must be called in Parliament, and all South Africans must be able to watch that interview. He must tell us exactly what he did and what he did not do. And by the end of that, South Africans and Parliament must make a determination. Are these serious violations? If they are serious violations, the man must vacate office.
2: Zama, let's wrap up by the all-important questions. Are you confident? Are you confident that you will be getting the ATM will hopefully get the outcome they would like to see as far as this matter is concerned? Or do you believe that perhaps even Parliament might be captured?
7: The beauty of the post-2024 phenomenon presents us with a golden opportunity as South Africans. For once, the ANC in the National Assembly does not have the majority. For once, Parliament can be decided upon by parliamentarians who don't have to endure the marching orders from Luthuli House. And that is a gift to us, which is something that we do not have. Now, it's going to be interesting to see who is going to align with the 40%. Who is going to align with them? Who is going to say it is not wrong for the president to have undeclared dollars? Who wants to do that? Who wants to throw away their advocacy program to protect one man who has one foot in the grave? He is now going. Is not going to be the president, not even of the ANC. So now, why would you destroy a vehicle of liberation and advocacy in support of that? So right now, we have a golden opportunity. This is why the African Transformation Movement, even when the ANC had the majority, a two-membered party raised an important issue, and 148 people voted. Only those, including five members of the ANC, they said this matter must be ventilated. When the ANC does not have the majority, possibilities are very high, including members of the ANC. They now see that we are not on a wild goose chase, but we are actually articulating a matter of principle. And we believe that at the end of this, the African Transformation Movement initiated impeachment will be victorious and the president will be removed.
2: Okay, all eyes on that matter going forward. Thank you. That's where we leave it.
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2: This is News and Views on Salam Media. Now, the Mitchells Plain United Residents Association, MURA, in Cape Town, has publicly questioned the effectiveness of the South African National Defence Force deployment, stating that the military's presence has failed to curb relentless gang violence on the Cape Flats. So let's talk with defence analyst Ricardo Teixeira, and he will give us insight into this matter. And of course, the all-important question is, should the SNDF actually be in suburbs, in townships, trying to curb the situation of violence? Is this not the job of SAPS? And why is it that government has taken this stance? And especially now that MURA in Cape Town has publicly condemned the presence of the SANDF in Mitchell's Plain. Ricardo Teixeira, very good morning to you. Welcome. You are a defense analyst, SAIRR. And what does that stand for? Good morning. Welcome.
17: Morning. Thank you very much for having me. I'm a defense analyst at the South African Institute of Race Relations.
2: Okay. What do you make of the situation? Initially, when you'd heard that government was had made the decision to deploy the SNDF to Mitchell's Plain, what were your thoughts there? Did you think that this was a well-thought-through plan? And would their presence make a difference in that crime-ridden suburb or township on the Western Cape?
17: To be honest, when I first heard that they were going to be sending troops into the areas, around the time the president did the State of the Nation address back in February, to be honest, my first thought was, here we go again, because this is not the first time this has happened. Most notably, we had it happening during COVID. We had it happening during 2019. There's been several occasions in which troops have been deployed to domestic operations and high crime areas in particular, and it hasn't achieved any results. I mean, if we look back at the 2019 deployment to the Cape Flats, that was largely seen as something that did not achieve its objectives. It was ultimately not a success. You can use the word failure if you want to. The government doesn't like to. But it was not a success. And I had a feeling that this one would not be a success either. Ultimately, the military is not trained and not tasked and not mandated to do these sorts of missions. These are law enforcement roles. For the military to do these sorts of roles, there needs to be a very, very severe state of national emergency for them to actually come out and deploy domestically in terms of the legislation. But ultimately, again, these are law enforcement tasks, and the military is not a law enforcement organization. I think, considering the situation, putting more boots and guns in the neighborhood isn't exactly going to reduce the violence.
2: With due respect to you, Ricardo, this is a national emergency. When we look at the situation of drug-related crimes and how South Africa is now really has been infiltrated from your high-end suburbs to your townships and even your informal settlements, the drug trade is doing roaring business and in the process corrupting our youth. With that in mind, I also ask the question, what is the status of other countries around the globe experiencing similar problems as we are regarding gangsterism, violence, and all of this, obviously, the root cause being drug peddling, drug addiction, and for the poorest of the poor, a means of survival?
17: Look, ultimately, yes, this is a crisis and it is an emergency, but it has legally not been declared a national state of emergency. So just wanted to add that it hasn't been declared one by Parliament. So that means that there are certain powers and certain mechanisms that haven't been utilized because of the legal status of the situation. If we look at other countries, notably, we can look at Mexico, which is probably the in a much, much worse situation. Mexico's entire military is geared towards this sort of work, but that is also because it is the main threat to the state and their region. Ultimately, their number one neighbor is the United States, and the United States isn't exactly going to invade Mexico as much as Donald Trump threatens to. So their military has had the opportunity to rather focus internally, but they've also set up something called the National Guard or the Guardia Nacional, which is a militarized police force, what we call a gendarme, and that is specifically focused towards fighting the cartels. If we look at other African countries that deal with these sorts of high violence areas, they typically also tend to have a force in between the military and the police, a militarized or paramilitary unit, typically called a gendarme. A lot of the former French-speaking countries have those already due to the legacy that France left behind. France invented this sort of policing, and they have the gendarmerie in France. The Italians also have the carabinieri. And all throughout Latin America and also South America, you have these paramilitary units that sit between the police and the military, where the police are doing law enforcement in the cities, but the more violent areas, highway patrol, border patrol, the sorts of tasks that we are using the military for domestically are typically done by another organization that is trained and equipped and legislatively enabled for these specific roles. South Africa doesn't have that. Now, the SAPS, the SAPS, would be the perfect starting point to develop that organization. But currently, given the state of the SAPS and everything coming out of the Mutlanga Commission and the constant corruption and maladministration within the police, I think we need to start having a very serious conversation in South Africa about police reform. Yes, the military can help, but the military is not supposed to be doing the police's job for them.
2: So clearly the answer is to have a specialized unit trained specifically for this task. You mentioned a whole host of countries around the globe. Despite them having these elite units, you know, in their countries and in their trouble spots, we still seem to be seeing the drug cartels and the drug bosses seem to be winning the war. Regarding, you know, drugs on the streets, corrupting entire neighborhoods, etc. So if they're not getting it right, what are the chances that we here in South Africa will get it right?
17: But ultimately, it's not an issue for a single country to be dealing with. I think that we're at the point now where the transnational drug trade is a multinational issue, and the only way it's going to be addressed is by a multinational coalition. If we look at other insurgencies around the world and other sorts of issues, it only if you are dealing with the symptoms in isolated spots rather than trying to deal with the root cause across the world in a coordinated effort, you aren't going to deal with the problem. And I think a lot of this issue is not going to be done with handcuffs and bullets and raids. I think a big part of it is going to have to be a legislative change. We're going to have to sit down and have a deep conversation as a global society as to what do we actually do about this war on drugs, because the war on drugs has been going on for 50 years and drugs have been winning. How are we going to solve this? Because clearly force isn't dealing with the issue, and we need to deal with the root cause of, in the first place, why are people using drugs? Why do drugs move from one continent to another? What is the push factor and the pull factor? And how do we deal with those? Because if you keep dealing with the symptom rather than the root cause, you're never going to get anywhere.
2: Absolutely. But also we do know that dealing in drugs is a huge trade. Lots of money to be made, and it starts right at the top. We also know that not only in South Africa, but all around the world, that the police are on the take as well. Sad to say, lots and lots of money to be made in this trade. And you're so right to be talking about going to the root cause of the problem. And very many analysts have been discussing this at length, and yet we don't seem to come up with a solution. Perhaps we need to have an airtight type of program starting right at the bottom at school level, at primary school level, to start educating our kids against the dangers of drugs. We teach them the dangers of crossing a busy street, and we're not teaching them about drugs and addiction, which is starting earlier and earlier and earlier in South Africa. And that leads to a whole host of other problems as well, like prostitution and everything else that goes with it. In your opinion, how do we speak with the people of Mitchell's Plain, the Cape Flats, etc., very especially to Norman Yankees, who is the representative of the area, and he's saying that gang warfare is a daily threat in that part of the country. We also have heard from time to time about young lives being snatched away from us simply

0: The Western Cape government has called for months and years for the devolving of police powers because they need more police officers on the ground. If they are empowered to actually deal with the situation and can then move into the areas with the appropriate amount of police officers so that they can have a constant presence, we're talking a police officer on every block, then perhaps we can start seeing the balls rolling. I think the gangsters aren't feeling the pressure. They still feel that they have freedom of movement and the freedom to operate. I think that the current deployment of SANDF is taking a small batch of troops around a wider area, but they don't have enough troops to have a constant presence in the wider region. So to have that, I think that would be a law enforcement task, but to have a constant 24/7 presence in those areas to deny the gangsters the ability to have freedom of movement and freedom of operation is step one. Step two is dealing with the cause of why do people turn towards gangsterism. Firstly, youth unemployment, lack of prospects. So to then, on the social program side, to introduce those and to give the youth that are trying to that the gangsters are trying to recruit other alternatives, I think is equally important, more important than anything else, in my opinion. So you need a more than one solution here. You need several solutions working in unison and coordinated. But unfortunately, given the state of our government and its ability to coordinate across multiple departments, I don't see that happening right now.
1: So also, Ricardo, we're going to wrap up in a couple of minutes' time, but one or two important questions. And that is, we've heard about, currently we're sitting with this migration problem in South Africa, but we've also been hearing alongside that is the corruption at all levels and our very porous borders, also suggesting that border officials have been obviously captured. So do you believe that, and that's also one of, you know, the ways in which drugs are coming into our country through very porous borders and corrupt officials. Do you believe that perhaps the SANDF have a bigger role to play in patrolling our borders, managing our borders so that drugs don't come in and can, you know, shouldn't be able to come in as freely as it as has been happening? And together with drugs coming into the country, we also know that there's a lot of human trafficking happening, which is tied very closely in with the drug trade.
0: So the SANDF is already deployed to our borders, but they are not deployed in sufficient numbers, in my opinion. I've been up to visit the troops at the Limpopo border with Zimbabwe and at the Mpumalanga border with Mozambique. And the troop numbers there are just are not sufficient, but that is due to a manpower issue within the SANDF, but also a funding issue. Now, when it comes to dealing with the actual ports of entry, we have the Border Management Authority, who have been doing a stellar job, in my opinion, not only in dealing with the border crossings and facilitating the legal movement, but also in corruption. The BMA have been, they have a zero tolerance policy when it comes to corruption. And we've seen repeatedly that at any point, if an officer is suspected, they are immediately removed from the scene. They are charged and they are suspended without pay. And I think that the BMA commissioner, Dr. Michael Masiapato, has done a fantastic role there. But they themselves are also not capacitated in order to do their mandate effectively. They're still sitting with a huge amount of vacancies and they do not have a committed budget. So every year, because they're still a very young agency, they're only about 3 years old, every year they have to argue for the funding that they need and they get maybe half of it. They've been using the Criminal Asset Recovery Fund to try and purchase equipment. But overall, considering their resource constraints, they have been doing a very good job and they have filled the hole that has been left behind by the SAPS officers that have been taken away from the border. So I think capacitating the BMA to effectively have the resources they require to fulfill their mandate at all border ports of entry and to fill their vacancies. Well, firstly, that'll help with the legal transit, but also giving them the right equipment. For example, you get an X-ray scanner that is large enough to scan a shipping container on a truck as it passes through. We have less than four of those in South Africa. I think there's one at the Port of Durban, one at the Port of Cape Town, and then one at Johannesburg, and I don't know where the fourth one is. But we do not have enough of those pieces of equipment. So to have such pieces of equipment at the land borders as well to ensure that trucks coming through are not carrying illicit goods would go a long way. for the military, they're patrolling along the border lines to have the right technology, such as ground radar that can pick up people walking from about 10 kilometers.

0: sensors away, short-range drones, thermal cameras, night vision goggles, and other pieces of equipment such as the vehicles to move in that difficult terrain. And again, the appropriate number of troops. I mean, right now, the Zimbabwe border zone has about one infantry company, which is less than 200 personnel for a border zone that's over 240 kilometers. So you have less than one person per kilometer. So it's a difficult terrain to patrol. But if they have the right amount of people and they have the right equipment, I think we can go a long way in actually securing our border. And that's even without building a fence. Considering it is a dry riverbed, building a fence is a very difficult thing to do, considering every time that there's a flash flood, all infrastructure there gets wiped out. It's happened repeatedly over the last 40 years. So there is a new strategy that is required to police our borders, specifically the northern border and the eastern border. But again, government's appetite to actually fund these things properly and to deal with these issues appropriately is just not there.
1: Okay, we're going to wrap up, and I really do value this discussion with you. You've kind of shared so much with us. It gives us a clearer picture of what's happening around the country, and very especially with the SANDF. By the way, I love your backdrop, so appropriate for what we're discussing. Let's look at Mitchell's Plain, and how do we now respond to Norman Yankees? And I know it's not your job and my job. It's something that we're ventilating out there because we are aware of the situation of the high use and pushing of illicit drugs in our company. And it is definitely corrupting our next generation. But what do we suppose should be happening in Mitchell's Plain? And do you now think, because they have voiced their grievances about the SANDF not being effective, that the SANDF will be pulled out of Mitchell's Plain? And then what is Plan B? Because it seems as if they're right back to square one.
0: I think individuals like Mr. Yankees deserve to be heard, not just by you and I, but by the people making these decisions. And I hope that the acting Minister of Police, the Minister of Defence, and the President can hear these grievances from the people on the ground. And I would encourage, if this makes its way to him, the President should go visit these neighbourhoods and see what it's really like on the ground, along with the Defence Minister and the acting Police Minister. And the three of them need to sit there and see what is actually happening on the ground so that they can actually come up with Plan A. So in respect to Plan B, I think we first need a Plan A before we can have a Plan B. Long term, you know, we really need to, again, as you said, back to square one. I think we haven't left square one. We've been at square one for several decades. I think that this problem hasn't been appropriately dealt with, and that there hasn't been the political appetite to actually deal with the core issues here. Again, the military was here in 2019. They've been here prior to that. They were there when I was still in primary school. The military was already there. They were there in the 90s. But we keep having the cycle where the military comes in, they don't really achieve anything, but they say, mission success or mission over. And then a couple of years later, things get worse. They come back in. They don't really fix anything, but it gets slightly better, and then they leave again. And I think the question of being able to fund this mission so that it can continue is also a sticking point. I know that currently the Operation Prosper, which is what this operation is called for the SANDF, is not getting the funding that it was promised from Treasury. So we may have a situation in a couple of weeks or months where they are forced to pull out, not because of anything other than a lack of funding.
1: And that's the story, the same old story, isn't it? Lack of funding and not enough political will. But thank you indeed for your insights, Ricardo. Lovely talking with you. God bless and thank you.
0: Thank you.
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3: أعوذ بالله من الشيطان الرجيم. بسم الله الرحمن الرحيم.
4: The recital of Surah Yasin has been brought to you by an anonymous sponsor of Mahekeng for the Isale Thawab of his late parents, Nabi Sallallahu Alaihi Wasallam, and all marhumin.

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1: لا تقل لوحدي أو كيف السبيل.
0: Humanity sets the agenda.
1: تصنع المستحيل.
0: It's a new beginning. It's a new era. Salam Media. Humanitarian journalism.
2: And we're now going to be talking with an amazing young person, and that, of course, is Ntsiki Mazwai, who is the Land Party's mayoral candidate for Johannesburg. And over the next few days, we are going to introduce you to other mayoral candidates for Johannesburg. So a very good morning to you. Welcome to the program, Ntsiki Mazwai.
3: Assalamu alaikum, Julie. How are you?
2: Wa alaikum assalam. Alhamdulillah. Very, very well indeed. Thank you indeed for joining us on the show this morning.
3: Thank you for having me.
2: Okay, so you are with the Land Party, and you're going to talk about your manifesto, and then also we're going to really concentrate on what you are going to promise, or what you're promising the people of Johannesburg should you be our mayor. So let's start off. Who, in fact, is Ntsiki Mazwai?
3: All right. Well, that's always a difficult question. but when you say who, for me, the question always speaks to purpose and what I came to this earth to do. I came to earth to serve and to use my voice to empower people. I believe that we can be living in such a greater and more wholesome community if we work together and radically focus on love. I'm an artist. I'm an activist. I've spent a lot of my time being an armchair critic on social media, shouting at the politicians over the years. And now I'm just like, okay, let me do it myself then.
2: Right.
3: Yeah.
2: I think a lot of people, you know, join political parties with the very same values as you've articulated to us right now, is I'll join the party and I will work really hard to make a positive difference. Sad to say, a lot of people come in with high hopes, but then are unable to deliver because in a lot of instances, their hands are tied because politics are at play. How do you believe you could be able to circumvent or overcome issues around, we know what the issues are in our country. It's unemployment, poverty, corruption, crime, a very, very weak economic growth, etc., etc., etc.?
3: I agree with you. I mean, it is quite naive to go into a system and think that you're going to change the system. What usually happens is that the system changes you. I think joining politics is inspired by the fact that there's a lot of voter apathy. I'm part of the demographic that had stopped voting. But I realized that when we stop voting, we give the power away. So we've always actually got to be active. Otherwise, things are just going to get worse and worse and worse. And I think what's important about me coming in is that I'm quite disruptive. I'm informal. I'm just a normal human being. So I don't have the baggage of political theories and just the baggage of even tenders and things like that. I represent a new era in South African politics where citizens are more involved. What we have found in the past is that there's been quite a big gap between politicians and the people that they serve. So I think that my entry into politics represents an era where there's going to be more citizenship leadership. I'm a great communicator, and I think that we don't really know how politics works, and putting somebody in like me who knows how to break the concepts down and put them in plain language is going to create more trust between government and the citizens. And it's also going to create a situation where we know exactly how things work One of the things that the Land Party wants to introduce is a service delivery tracker. So a lot of the time we'll have potholes or outages, and then it takes really long for things to be sorted out. We will be able to now check how far you lodge your complaint, check how far it is, check who's working on it, check when it will be resolved. A lot of our issues have come because there's no accountability and there's a bottleneck problem in Johannesburg. So I think that, bringing in somebody who is fresh and new is wisdom in that it's going to be a learning curve for all of us, and it's going to be even more involved. I mean, since my announcement, there's a lot more talk around LGEs and young people are getting involved and more excited. So I do think that my entry into politics is about the people entering politics instead of the capitalists choosing their candidates.
2: So what made Nsiki Mazwai decide that the Land Party is the party she wants to be associated with and she wants to represent?
3: Okay, so I had looked at all the parties and I really wasn't happy. Like you say, when people get in there, then they start buying red bottom shoes and they start buying G-Wagons. So I really was like not keen on any of the other ones. I've always been very much for the people and very, I don't think that the widening income gap is acceptable. I think that it's difficult to eat when other people are not eating. So for me, a priority has always been the poor people, the regular South Africans, because that's basically the majority of us. There's a very small percentage of us that are haves. So I just felt as if we need to work on the backbone of the economy, and the backbone of the economy is actually the working class and the people on the ground. And I was always on Twitter and I would see my leaders' tweets, Gobani Ndongana, the president of the Land Party, and I could resonate with so many of them, and I could see the work he was putting in. I could see that he's working with poor communities, and I was completely inspired by that. I love the fact that he doesn't focus on the elite and elitist rhetorics and bourgeois politics. I like that it's just working with normal people and getting normal people to be active citizens to make sure that we make a difference, and it's a collective effort. So that's why I could align with Land Party. It's got very pragmatic solutions. You know, I can follow what they want to do and I believe in their vision.
2: Okay, Nsiki Mazwai, we're going for an ad break. When we come back, we'll continue with this very important conversation. Nsiki is, of course, a Johannesburg mayoral candidate for the Land Party.
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0: It's a new beginning. It's a new era. 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
2: And we are talking with the Land Party Johannesburg mayoral candidate, and that is Ntsiki Mazwai. She's told us a little bit about herself. She's told us why she's decided to go into politics. And we are now going to talk to her about, and she's also explained to us why she chose the Land Party. So Ntsiki, welcome back.
3: Thank you. Beyond
2: economic reform, let's talk about your party's manifesto. And would you agree with me when I say most of the parties do promise us similar things as far as manifestos are concerned? Sadly, most times, you know, they manage to do good on one or two, and then everything else seems to kind of fall by the wayside. Is it because the mayor or the parties are overwhelmed by other parties and their agendas? And what we've been seeing over the past while in our country, very many institutions have been captured. Is that part of the reason why we're seeing, you know, almost a broken state?
3: Absolutely. As you rightfully say, a lot of the institutions have been captured. And I feel that because we've always had the same players, I mean, often we see a story on somebody who's been charged with corruption or there's allegations, and then jiggy-jiggy, the next moment we see them reshuffled into another position, which speaks to a lack of accountability and a lack of consequence. You know, so in the Land Party, we want to instill a strong consequence management program. So there will be accountability. Because I think that's where South Africa has been lacking. It's in accountability. We're too scared of the rich. Our troubled political history has that a certain demographic has got the power over the resource of the land. And therefore, the majority of us have to play to the tune of whoever's holding the purse strings, which is why it's important that someone from the ground, someone from the people, someone from willing to speak for the people and strong enough is put up. And it's just not someone, actually. It's all of us. It's time for all of us to stand up to capitalism, to stand up to the oligarchs, to stand up to the monopolies, to make sure that the resources of this country benefit everybody in the country. I mean, we don't all want to drive Lamborghinis and live fancy, but we do want service delivery. We do want roofs over our heads and decent roofs over our heads. We do want food on our table. So we're almost, it's a revolution, really. It's a love revolution that is necessary in this country. We can't trust, we've given the politicians 32 years and they failed us. And I think that's more than enough time. That's why it's time to shake up the establishment, put in new players who don't have dodgy dealings with some of these underground underworld people. They've become too comfortable, you know, even with the GNU. You can see that the politicians are just cutting up the pie amongst themselves and they're like, okay, you take care, we're going to take care. So we need to destabilize, disrupt everything that's been going on and start all over again. Because also another thing that I think COVID did was that it was a neutralizer. So a lot of, it's no more race politics so much in this country. It's actually just about human beings and the battle now is about elitism and classism. And I think we can all agree that we just all want to benefit. We all want to benefit and live comfortably. And people who want to make money can make money. As you know, we want to reform the economy, but it must not be at the expense of the poor.
2: Okay, so the name of the party, the Land Party, for people, you know, who kind of just skim through your manifesto or just assume they're the Land Party, not sure if I should be actually voting for them because just by the mere fact of their name, there's going to be issues around land grabs or expropriation of land without compensation, et cetera, et cetera. I think that comes top most on one's mind when they see your name. How do you respond to that issue?
3: Well, we don't believe in expropriation without compensation, and we can also assure people that we're not going to be coming for the land. Like if you're living in your house in Greenside or in Mayfair, we're not coming to say we're coming to take your house. That, you know, we can start utilizing the land so that it benefits more people. There's a lot of unused land in South Africa. So we need to start making sure that land is used to benefit South Africans. Also, we need to have a cap on how much land an individual can own. Some of these people are owning ridiculous amounts of land, and that's like the land that we're talking about. And in terms of actually the land and the policies around the land, we are very clear at the Land Party that we are calling on a referendum on the land question. So we want to leave it up to the people to decide, Uguti, what do we want to do with the land? What is the solution around the land? What do the people want to do about the land issues? So it's not really us putting out the policies. We're saying, guys, it's time to have the conversation.
2: Okay, so the current situation in our country is a bit tense regarding the issue around migration, very specifically illegal migrants. We've seen the heartbreaking pictures and stories of what's happened over the past while. But then there is the other, the flip side of that story where we as locals or some of the locals believe that because of the migrant situation, there isn't enough availability of housing. Thus, we're having a huge mushrooming of squatter camps all around Johannesburg and surrounds. There's also schooling issues, you know, overcrowded schooling. Where have you ever heard of people being able to manage and teach a class of 60 odd? And then the other issue around medical support, hospitals, you know, being overcrowded, understaffed, you know, underserviced, et cetera, et cetera, et cetera. How do you respond to that issue and how are you going to deal with it as mayor of Johannesburg?
3: You know what? The cries are valid. The cries are valid, and we believe that people wouldn't be acting out like this unless they're feeling some type of way. It's just the issue is the how you do it, you know? As a citizen, you can't take the law into your own hands because it's going to lead to a state of anarchy. And then what's the point of having government then if everybody can do just whatever they feel like? So it's important that we manage how we do it. And how at the Land Party we suggest is that we should have a 90% quotas, 90% local employment, and then 10% to foreigners. And also that it's for specialized work. I think that we need to prioritize our own people. We can see the frustration. And if you are at home, you actually should be comfortable. We can't put in other people's needs ahead of your own. However, we can't be beating up people. What we saw with children and mothers out in winter in concentration camps, that's unacceptable. South Africa is a multicultural, multiracial country, which speaks to the fact that we are based on a premise of love. So once we start messing with the dignity and the rights of other human beings, we're actually going against our own constitution as a country. So, like I say, we're going to look at the labor laws and make sure that countries that employ 90% localers are incentivized. We're going to ensure that people are documented. You know, a big thing is the illegal migration. Mm. We need to legalize that. We need to make sure that we know who is in the country, because it's also a national security issue. You can't just have people coming in who are not documented, who can just do crime and then run away, and then we don't know where they've gone
2: to. Okay, Siki, we're going to have to wrap up, but I'd like to part with this, and I'd like your response. I'd love you to be our mayor of Johannesburg, but should you not become the mayor, what happens to you? Where do you move on to? Do you still remain with the party?
3: I absolutely still remain with the party. The party's got to grow. I believe in the party. And we are going to grow. And we are a people revolution. So we're not going anywhere. I'm still staying with the Land Party.
2: Good luck to you. Good luck to you. I'm going to be following you very, very closely. God bless. Thank you for being with us. And good luck. Let's hope that we see you as our next mayor of Johannesburg.
3: Thank you so much, Julie.
0: Breaking stereotypes, moving boundaries, joining hands. Salam Media. Humanity sets the agenda.
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9: Yeah?
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2: We cross over to, I presume, Munich, in Germany, and we're going to be talking with the Dr. Gideon Chitanga about the warring situation playing out in Zimbabwe. We are looking at, obviously, the president of Zimbabwe, Emmerson Mnangagwa. I can never get this right. You will correct me later on, Dr. Gideon. And this is about the systematic slide towards a constitutionally entrenched dictatorship. And of course, you and others in Zimbabwe sharply condemned the political apathy of regional African leaders, specifically SADC, and also South Africa for remaining silent. Dr. Gideon Chitanga, I presume you are in Germany. You are a research fellow at Maximilian's University in Munich, in Germany. Thank you indeed for joining us this morning. A very good morning to you. And a very worrying situation, is it not?
9: It is concerning, and I think it is quite a significant regression of democracy in Zimbabwe. It has serious social, economic, and political implications for the country, but also for the region. And the context is that we have witnessed a long decline in any indicator that you can imagine in Zimbabwe, in terms of socioeconomic welfare and political stability. And everyone knows that in the past since 2000, the situation in Zimbabwe has been pretty bad. In 2008 to 2013, SADC helped to stabilize the situation through mediation efforts, which resulted in a government of national unity and a new constitution, what we call the 2013 constitution. And that constitutional process resulted in a constitution that was largely supported by all Zimbabweans, all political parties and civil society. And President Mnangagwa came into power on the promise that President Mugabe had failed to turn around the economy. He cited corruption. He told Zimbabweans, in his own words, that he will respect the constitution, and as soon as his constitutional mandate ends, he will leave power and allow others to lead the country. Now we find him presiding over a process of decapitating the constitution, destroying its key pillars of governance, and risking furthering economic and political security in Zimbabwe and in the region. And I think that if this is allowed to persist, his proposed amendments have already been passed into law, but there is still pushback in Zimbabwe from civil society and other people within ZANU-PF. We hope that there's still a way for the region, for the African Union, to prevail on President Mnangagwa to say, you are taking back the continent, you are taking back Zimbabwe to a period that really was very painful. You are taking back the SADC sub-region, and specifically South Africa, which have had to bear with very difficult situation with respect to migration into the country and the impact it has had on social stability and economic stability in the country.
2: So, Dr. Gideon, obviously, he made huge promises. Mnangagwa made huge promises when he was pre-president. the pre-him being elected as the president of Zimbabwe, promises that the country won't, he'll take the country out of the era of Mugabe's ruling, which was horrific. And it seems he's taking the country right back, or even worse, to that era of Mugabe's rule. And we also know, I covered this story last week, that he has suppressed independent media. And that truly is very worrying, because the news will not necessarily get out to the people. But perhaps also, thank God for social media, that factual news will reach the people. So how do you see that comment regarding taking the country back to beyond the dark days of Mugabe's rule?
9: So the key thing here is that the Zimbabwean government is set on a path of illegitimacy, which has been what I can call a historical problem emanating from either disputed elections, the use of systematic coercion, including corruption. And what we see now is a different level, but that is also common in some polities with the same characteristics as in Zimbabwe, where sitting presidents, instead of just relying on physical violence to stay in power, they take a path of constitutional tinkering or changing the rules. They will maintain some aspects of a democracy and play around with others, particularly those rules that regards their stay in power so that they continue to stay in power. And this is exactly what President Mnangagwa has done. Obviously, there is a combination of intense coercive rule in Zimbabwe, very painful repression, where activists are arrested and they stay for a long time in jail without prosecution. Sometimes they are then released pending court processes. And this has been a pattern, I think, under President Mnangagwa's rule. This combination of authoritarian coercive rule, it cannot facilitate a proper functional economy, because they basically breach the consensus that is needed for the full support of the citizens to engage politically as well as economically. Unfortunately, in the case of Zimbabwe, there's a small elite that is at the top of the country that has amassed immense wealth, and they are very much involved in the politics and the economics of the country. But the majority of the people, they find themselves marginalized, repressed, excluded in both the politics and the economy of the country. And I think this situation sets up the country for continuous instability. There is such a huge risk that even with the level of repression in Zimbabwe, at some moment the country will explode. And when that happens, it is countries, the neighboring countries in the region, that will have to deal with the situation. Unfortunately, South Africa, which has absorbed much of the shock from the Zimbabwean situation, is not in the best moment at this stage to absorb everything that will come from Zimbabwe. So I think that it is a very dangerous situation. It is an unacceptable situation in terms of upholding the Zimbabwean constitution and upholding the norms that SADC and the African Union has set itself in terms of maintaining constitutional rule. We need very strong leaders, and strong in the sense of being committed to the norms of governance that are continentally, regionally, and nationally shared, who can speak directly without mincing their words to President Mnangagwa to say, look, your term of office is coming to an end. We cannot accept this. Allow a change of government in Zimbabwe, or a change, a transition or a succession within ZANU-PF, and the holding of elections based on the constitution of Zimbabwe as it should be, and allow the country to heal and to continue to build.
2: Dr. Chitanga, I think you know as well as I do that that's not going to happen, sadly. You're now talking about a very explosive situation that's going to go down in Zimbabwe. You have also said that SADC and South Africa have failed to speak out against this authoritarian rule. What do you suppose is going to happen once that explosion comes about. It's the civil society rising up against severe economic hardship, and knowing, as you've indicated, there's a small elite at the top of the scale that are leading very, very soft lives, and in their hands they hold the riches of Zimbabwe. Do you believe SADC, together with South Africa, could put pressure on Zimbabwe, or do you believe that other Western powers need to come on board as well? And if they do, what would the repercussions of that be? Could they create a new government in the country, a responsible government that is accountable to the people? And if all of this happens as we wish it should happen, how long do you think it would take? You also referred to South Africa's current situation, where the definitely isn't a chance that if something should happen in Zimbabwe, if there is an explosion, a political explosion by civil society, South Africa won't be able to absorb refugees, given our current situation of the certain parties within our country that wants migrants to go back home. It's a dire situation, is it not?
9: It is a very difficult situation. Let's start with the context of the resistance to this changes to the constitution. The one aspect that makes it very dangerous is that within ZANU-PF itself, the traditional power brokers, which seemed to have some kind of consensus even as repression deepened under President Mugabe, at this moment they are not. So you have the security structures and actors in Zimbabwe as the key role players in terms of controlling the state in Zimbabwe. We understand that there is serious division within this apparatus, given that President Mnangagwa's machinations are likely or meant to block Vice President Chiwenga from succeeding him. So ZANU-PF is basically divided from within. It is divided into two major power blocks. There is one group of leaders in ZANU-PF who still insist that the government should uphold the 2013 constitution. Of course, their role is going to be very important. It depends on how they are going to move forward, because now the constitutional changes have become a law. Are they going to take a political route, use political means to continue to contest? Are they going to take this further into open confrontation? We don't know. But we can speculate that it's game on. The second thing is that civil society, even as weak as it is, has made serious efforts to come together. They've called for protests on the 31st. We don't know if they will succeed. There's a lot of fear and repression in Zimbabwe. But even if they do not succeed, clearly there is enough resistance in Zimbabwe to show that a constitutional change, number three, is unacceptable among Zimbabweans. The last part of your question relates to the international context. Zimbabwe is a very rich country, and the current government has made a lot of money, unfortunately, which has been concentrated amongst the top elites from mining. The international community, particularly Western countries, are interested in coming back into Zimbabwe. They're interested in working closely with Zimbabwe, benefiting from its mineral resources. And I think this accounts to a change of strategy from the 2000 context, where they used sanctions and other tools to try and put pressure on Zimbabwe, to a posture that is almost similar to apathy. And I think just being quiet and looking at how the situation will play out and calculating for their ends to work with whoever emerges out of this situation. But SADC and the AU cannot play into that position, because when they do, first they are playing into a Western approach that is likely to be applied to all the other African countries. African countries will be divided the West will calculate that they will support whoever emerges in power, whether they are a dictator or democratically elected. This is a bit like a Cold War and a Cold War period playbook in terms of how the West engaged with African countries. Support those dictators that will back Western interests and be very tough on those leaders, even if they are democratically elected, who will not support Western interests. African countries must be wiser because they know this playbook very well. They have to act together. They have to be seen to be united. They have to be seen to be drawing the line where it comes to the violation of their own continental and regional rules of engagement. Will the situation in Zimbabwe remain the same? Are the leaders waiting for a bigger crisis so they can say to President Mnangagwa, we told you? We don't know. But the context of the politics, whether international, regional, or domestic now, is actually a mix of a recipe that sets Zimbabwe for a very explosive situation that we all don't want.
2: Okay.
9: The right path is for these leaders to robustly engage President Mnangagwa to at least protect the constitution that he swore to and allow a smooth, peaceful internal transition within ZANU-PF and the holding of elections in Zimbabwe is prescribed by the 2013 constitution.
2: Okay, and that's where we have to leave it, unfortunately, but lovely to be having your input on the very serious situation in Zimbabwe. Go well, thank you indeed, and God bless.
9: Thank you so much.
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17: For news and views right here on Salam Media, and we are now shifting focus, talking about the new Hamas leader, Khalil al-Hayya. He has broken his silence, was his first address talking about, or telling the Palestinian people to remain steadfast, to remain patient, to pledge rebuilding Gaza, to alleviate the suffering of the people of Palestine, freeing political prisoners, and also preaching unity, was the Palestinians as well. And we are now joined by the senior researcher at the Mapungubwe Institute for Strategic Reflection, Naeem Jinnah. Naeem, assalamu alaikum wa rahmatullahi wa barakatuh. Jumma Mubarak to you and welcome.
18: Wa alaikum salam wa rahmatullahi wa barakatuh.
17: Yes, Naeem, just your thoughts initially on the appointment as Khalil al-Hayya as the leader taking over from Yahya Sinwar, and also as far as Hamas is concerned at this point in time after the genocide. Things were quiet for a very, very long time, and looking at Hamas, regrouping, appointing Khalil al-Hayya as a leader.
18: Well, I mean, it wasn't a sudden thing, of course. Since the martyrdom of Yahya Sinwar, Hamas has been run by a five-person council or committee, which included Khalil al-Hayya. And he was also the chief negotiator for Hamas that led up to the ceasefire deal in October last year. So he's been quite involved. These elections, of course, as they always are with Hamas, take months in order to conduct. There was a first round election, I think four candidates, and no one got an outright majority, and so it went to a second round. The first round, extremely complicated, and that's why it takes months, because they have an election in Gaza, which is quite something, considering that Gaza is still under genocidal conditions. They had an election in Gaza, they had another one in the West Bank, they had an election in among prisoners in Israeli dungeons, and one outside. These are the four kind of constituencies. And then it went to the second round, which was decided by the Shura Council. So he comes out of that process in perhaps the fact that it was kind of anticipated, and you know, they had these months of preparing and keeping everyone waiting, is a good thing, because it's not too sudden. But I think that for Hamas members, activists, fighters, whether in Gaza or elsewhere, you know, the fact that they have a new leader now is a good sign. Even though since the killing of Yahya Sinwar, there has been, as I said, a committee that was in charge, but having a single point of reference makes a difference.
17: Yes. Naeem, also, you know, I'm just trying to obviously read in his first address, and just looking at Hamas in terms of its objectives in the short and medium, and possibly in the long term as well. Obviously, the immediate concern is, at this point in time, with what is playing out in Gaza. We've seen Israel obviously encroaching daily, taking more and more, you know, and basically in complete control of Gaza at this point in time. But just looking at where someone like Khalil al-Hayya would take the Palestinian cause, the Palestinian struggle for liberation.
18: Yeah, I mean, you're correct about Gaza, of course. The genocide continues on, you know, every single day since the ceasefire deal was signed. Palestinians in Gaza are being killed. That continues. You know, some days it might be two or three people, other days it might be 40 people. But this has been the situation every single day. And in general, the people who are being killed are not fighters, are not leaders of resistance groups. They're just ordinary refugees getting killed in their in their tents. Of course, even if they were fighters, it would not be acceptable, because there's a ceasefire. But clearly, Israel doesn't recognize any such thing. And what they're planning for is a long-term complete takeover of the entire Gaza Strip. As you said, you know, the ceasefire deal, in terms of that, there was a yellow line, as they do it on the map, in terms of which Israel controlled about 50% of Gaza. And by the end of the first phase of that ceasefire, which has long passed, they should have withdrawn completely from Gaza. Instead, what we see now is that they control 70% of the territory. And their plan is not at all to leave. In fact, their plan is to create a kind of concentration camp in which all Palestinians will be in Gaza will be herded into, and then build new Israeli Jewish settlements in Gaza. That's the kind of plan. At the moment, there's not much that is stopping that plan, certainly not the international community, not anyone else. And the resistance is adhering to the ceasefire, so there isn't any fighting taking place in a sense. So that, as you say, is the greatest challenge for Palestinians generally, certainly for Hamas it is as well. But while that is taking place, in the West Bank, we're seeing increasing encroachments into Palestinian land, Palestinians being killed by settlers protected by Israeli soldiers being killed, land taken over, animals killed, olive trees being removed. There's plans now for annexation of parts of the West Bank. And again, you know, the ultimate plan of this Israeli government is to take over the entire West Bank. They're building a base now in around Jenin. And Jenin is supposed to be what is called under Oslo Area A, which means that it is fully under Palestinian Authority control, both civilian and security, supposedly. But the Israelis are now building a base there. There's even discussions, or there were discussions in the parliament, in the Knesset, to basically withdraw from the Oslo Accords. So the situation in general for Palestinians is extremely bad, and those are the conditions that the largest Palestinian political faction now has, under which they've elected a new leader. So his challenges are huge. His message, the elements you pointed out, clearly his message is to kind of give some sense of hope to strengthen the spirit of sumud, of steadfastness of the people, and to, in a sense, look to a better future. Right now, I don't think that many Palestinians are seeing much of a better future ahead. But I think that the challenge is for Hamas, together with the other resistance factions, to come out clearly in terms of a vision for a future Palestine. I'm not sure that the kind of vision that says we'll unite Gaza and the West Bank, including Jerusalem, and have our capital in East Jerusalem, I'm not sure that that is the kind of vision that Palestinians would be thrilled about. Right now, the challenges are so huge that there are many Palestinians who are not interested in that two-state solution kind of an idea. The Al-Aqsa Mosque is under threat. His message doesn't say anything about Palestinians in the 48 areas within Israel. And they too feel under a great amount of threat and feel that they're not being spoken for. So I think that the challenges that he and his leadership face are massive.
17: Well, certainly, Naeem, and I think I'm glad you brought out the whole issue surrounding the challenges, because, the greatest challenge would be for Khalil al-Hayya is how do you do the best out of a worse situation, and that is in terms of managing and as a leader as well, considering that he has stepped into some huge shoes, from Sheikh Ahmed Yassin to Dr. Abdulaziz Rantisi, Ismail Haniya, Yahya Sinwar. He stepped into some massive, massive shoes. And at this point in time, his message obviously has been one of unity to the people of Palestine, and that ambition, which we all want to see. We'd like to see Palestinians unite under one banner, whether we're talking about East Jerusalem, we're talking about West Bank, and also in Gaza as well. And I'm sure that many Palestinians would rally behind their leadership.
18: Well, I think we must be careful about this idea of Palestinian unity for two reasons. One is that the lack of Palestinian unity often immobilizes many people. And secondly, it becomes an excuse for many others. So many governments, for example, say that, what should they do? Because Palestinians are not united, they don't know what to do. And the issue is not uniting under a single banner. The issue is having a common vision and a common broad strategy moving forward. In the South African case, for example, if we think about the 70s and 80s, 60s, 70s and 80s, the South African Liberation Movement was not united, was never united in that period. There wasn't a single banner under which we marched. We had the Congress movement with the ANC and all of its allies. We had the Africanists. We had the Black Consciousness movement. Of course, I'm not including, you know, collaborationists or collaborators with the state like the Inkatha movement, but the liberation movement. And in the 1980s, for example, we had virtual wars in some of our townships between these factions of the liberation movement.

0: accepted that it was part of that strategy. We all accepted that the sanctions campaign against South Africa was part of that strategy. Whichever faction of the liberation movement or tendency of the liberation movement we belonged to, with Palestinians, unfortunately, that is not the case. And so, instead of talking about unifying, instead of Palestinian leadership talking about unifying themselves with each other, perhaps this should be the focus. Can they develop a common vision and a common strategy moving forward? And that doesn't exist at the moment. I mean, certainly, if you talk to Mahmoud Abbas, the main plank of his strategy for the Palestinian people is the sacred security cooperation, sacred because that's what he calls it, security cooperation with the Israelis. He doesn't believe in armed resistance. In fact, he's very proud that he's never fired a gun, as are many of those around him. That is not a common strategy. In terms of a common vision, you know, what is a common vision? Palestinian Authority, Mahmoud Abbas, Fatah, etc., talks about a two-state solution. Khalil al-Hayya seems to be talking about that in his message. But many Palestinians believe around the world and in Palestine that such a thing is dead. Firstly, the Israelis have killed any possibility of that happening. As I said earlier, you know, talking about annexing the West Bank, building settlements in Gaza, etc. They no longer talk about a Palestinian state. Not no longer talk about it. They reject the idea of a Palestinian state. And so, you know, what are you really talking about if you talk about a two-state solution? Many Palestinians believe that the only future is a single Palestinian state from the river to the sea. So again, there isn't a common vision about where Palestinians should be marching towards, let alone a common strategy. So, you know, those challenges are, I think, as big as the challenges on the ground. And we wait to see whether Khalil Hayya and his leadership is now able to work towards that, building that kind of a consensus position among Palestinians. Whether they are members of Hamas or members of any other group, that building such a common vision becomes then a mandate for all of the political and resistance factions.
1: Yes, and just finally, Naeem, also to counter the Zionist and Israeli strategy in leaving Palestinians and any movement that opposes their ambitions leaderless. And we've seen it over and over again where the efforts have been to create a leadership vacuum where they've taken out leadership, whether we're looking at even in Lebanon, for example, Hezbollah as well, taking out people like Sayyid Hassan Nasrallah. We've seen Palestinian leadership, Hamas leadership being taken out. We've seen what is happening in Iran with the Ayatollah as well. And this seems to be a strategy that Israel seems to be pursuing all the time as well. And again, you know, with trying to create what we can say a leadership vacuum, creating confusion, which obviously is a factor that, just leaving the Palestinians in limbo while their plans for a greater Israel is being pursued.
0: You know, that kind of a decapitation strategy would work with certain organizational types. It will not work with an organization like Hamas, certainly. And even more so than Hezbollah, for example. In Hamas, leadership has always been collective. And in a sense, that's why, you know, you don't see such a big deal being made about Khalil al-Ahyar as the new leader. Before him, there were five people control or running the organization. Before that, there was Yahya Sinwar. Before that, Ismail Haniya. Before that, Khalid Mish'al. And all of them, you know, accepted that when they accepted those that position, they accepted that they were on a target list. And

0: they could get assassinated. Not only them personally, but the movement itself always accepted since Sheikh Yassin that that was the reality, that was the possibility. And so the organization could not be run by a single individual. Now, with the PLO, for example, you take out Yasser Arafat and there's chaos. And the chaos results in getting a new leader who the Israelis agree with, who the Americans agree with, etc. And Mahmoud Abbas has entrenched himself in the same way now. If he dies tomorrow, and he's, I don't know, you know, close to 100 years old, so I'm sure, you know, inshallah, that he will at some point. But if he dies tomorrow, there will again be chaos in the PA, in Fatah, in the PLO, a chaos that will probably allow the Israelis to just completely get rid of the PA. That won't happen in the Hamas context. Even if Khalil al-Hayya was to be assassinated tonight, you know, they might have a council that will meet tomorrow morning and say we are running it until the next election, which is supposed to be in a year and a half or so. Or they will take another 6 months to elect a new leader. But they won't be leaderless. That's a huge difference. I mean, the Israelis certainly believe that that would be the case with Hezbollah, for example, because unlike Hamas, Hezbollah's leader was always Hassan Nasrallah, was always you know, the charismatic leader who embodied the organization. Hamas, it, you know, since the assassination of the martyrdom of Sheikh Yassin, that wasn't really the case. But even with Hezbollah, with the decapitation strike, and it wasn't just Hassan Nasrallah, but a whole leadership with him that was taken out, it took them a few months to regroup. And Naeem Qasim is, well, as he might not be as charismatic on a platform as Hassan Nasrallah, but certainly in terms of his leadership, he's now proving himself. So, you know, there are leadership styles and organizational styles where a decapitation, taking out the leadership, means that the organization will virtually collapse. Hamas is not one of those organizations. It doesn't depend on a single charismatic leader.
1: Well, absolutely, Naeem. Jazakallah khairan so much for that. I just wish we had a lot more time. But for now, we thank you. We say Jazakallah, as always, for your time. Assalamu alaikum.
0: Wa alaikum salam wa rahmatullah.

0: Rejuvenating media day by day. This is Salam Media. Breaking stereotypes, moving boundaries, joining hands. Salam Media. Humanity sets the agenda.
1: Taking a look at the widening war against Iran. We've heard about the United States of America launching fresh strikes at the Houthis as the Houthis hit Saudi oil tankers. And let's unpack what is taking place in some of the latest developments with none other than Professor of Law, Religion, Global Politics, Professor Junaid Ahmed. Prof. Junaid, assalamu alaikum wa rahmatullahi wa barakatuh. Welcome as always and an absolute pleasure seeing you again.
2: Assalamu alaikum, Inayasab. It's wonderful to be with you again.
1: Yes, Prof. You know, one wonders actually when is all of this going to end, because we've just seen how things have evolved over a period of time. The initial attacks on Iran, then we've seen the pause taking place, the FIFA World Cup over, and now we are in a situation where we see once again a widening war that is taking place in that part of the world.
2: Well, it seems to be the case that the Trump administration and Trump himself realizes how humiliated he was in the regards to the way Iran responded to this U.S.-Israeli aggression on the country. And what initially seemed like a memorandum of understanding that would put at least a pause, and many of us would hope that it would end this conflict in some type of amicable way. I think that was wishful thinking amongst all of us, because it seems like, and I think the Iranians realized this as well, that that memorandum of understanding was simply a pause to give the United States and Israel the ability to kind of regroup, rearm, and once again continue the aggression against Iran. And it is seems like it's unrelenting. I mean, now we know it's daily bombardment of Iran. And of course, one should expect what Iran has, the way that Iran has responded by retaliating again against the American military presence in the region. So it seems like the United States, maybe at the behest of Israel, is still hellbent on trying to wage this aggression against Iran, trying to renegotiate its, in some ways, its strategic defeat that it has suffered. But, we'll see where this continues to go. It doesn't look so good right now.
1: Well, certainly, Prof. But also, I think, you know, before we get into specifics in terms of how this is now escalating again into a wider war, but we also see a pattern that once again is emerging. And this pattern has been around for quite a while in terms of who starts the war and who pays for the war. Because we've heard Trump make a statement talking about using Iranian money to pay for damages to ships, to cargo, and we know that these damages are substantial. We've seen it with the attack on Iraq. We've seen it in so many other wars that the United States of America has actually started. And once again, begs the question as to who starts and who ends up paying.
2: No, absolutely. And again, from the initial understanding from the MOU and what would seem like would come out of that MOU after the 60 days, was the idea of the Iranian assets being unfrozen, billions given back to Iran. In fact, the Iranians demanding reparations as well for what happened. Of course, all of this was shown to be absolute deception and fraud, as should be expected from Trump and the Trump administration, as well as, of course, the Israelis. And so, you know, now the burden is being put on Iran in terms of, well, you know, the one leverage that it has had is the again control over the shipping through the Strait of Hormuz. And again, this completely absurd demand that the Iranians begin to pay for what's going on. Again, this is this is all absolutely absurd. Everyone knows this. And this is why the Iranians have just refused to bend to this and are once again ready to confront the ongoing aggression and this kind of these, like I said, these absurd demands that Iran pay for basically a war that the United States and Israel has waged on it. And again, what the deception and fraud of the basic fundamental nature of the Memorandum of Understanding, which of course everyone saw that it basically was saying that the Americans would again allow the Iranians back into the global economy, would pay them the assets, their own frozen assets that they had, and that the Iranians would then also maintain, allow the Strait of Hormuz to be opened up, but again would have somewhat of their own control in terms of what's going on and would be able to charge for effectively reparations in terms of the damages and the costs that it has incurred because of this U.S.-Israeli aggression.
1: Prof, let's just talk a bit about the regional implications. Because, you know, we've heard about the U.S. now launching strikes at the Houthis hitting Saudi oil tankers. We see countries like Jordan, Bahrain, Kuwait crying foul at this point in time. There's just, and again, begs the question, you know, will this region ever recover from what we are seeing playing out? And again, you know, a good reference point is Iran has sent actually a very, very stark and a very powerful message, even when the funeral of the Ayatollah had taken place and when all the delegations had actually visited and paid their respects to the Ayatollah and there were Quranic ayats being played out. But each Quranic ayat actually sent a very, very powerful message to each and every delegation, particularly the Muslim countries, whether we talk about Turkey, Saudi Arabia, even a country like Afghanistan, Hamas, the Palestinian delegation, all of that. Iran has been sending these messages as to where the region is at this point in time and who is doing what.
2: Unquestionably so. And I think that this is in some ways the confusion that exists is this balancing act that many regimes in the country that on the one hand were always, most of them, except for maybe the United Arab Emirates, reluctant and in some ways opposed to what the United States and Israelis were doing in terms of launching this war and the ongoing aggression against Iran. One of the ways in which they demonstrated that, again, they are not so enthusiastic about this is exactly as you say, by sending these delegations and a very powerful message that, look, you know, in this right now, we are standing with you, or at the very least, we are not supportive of what's going on against you. Now, of course, many of these countries, as the audience know, don't have real sovereignty. They are very much subject to the whims and to the control and domination of the United States. And so therefore, it's not like they can restrain the United States from continuing the aggression against Iran. And of course, the Iranians have no other way but to respond to these countries where there's ongoing U.S. military presence. And so this is the conundrum in some ways that we continue to be in, that no one can restrain the United States or Israel from doing what it's doing. And the Iranians have made it very clear that whether rhetorically and, as you say, the actual, their visit to Iran during the funeral procession of the late Ayatollah Khamenei, whether, you know, they welcomed that and saw that as a sign for that these countries in the neighborhood are indeed really want to improve the relationship with Iran, really want to demonstrate that they are opposed to what's going on. At the end of the day, it doesn't matter if the American aggression continues and the presence remains in these countries. And so I think there is a situation of extreme frustration on both sides, both in terms of the Gulf countries and as well as Turkey and Pakistan, as well as from Iran, which has absolutely no other choice but to send this the message to these countries that until you are able to exercise your sovereignty and prevent the United States from continuing this war, it will have no choice but to strike back.
1: 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We'll be back.
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1: What's my guest, Professor of Law, Religion and Global Politics, Professor Jareen Ahmed, as we unpack the widening war that is taking place in Iran and also in the greater Middle East region. Prof, it's, this is quite interesting. I find that the United States of America has made it very, very clear that they have no intention of stopping. They want to escalate as much as possible. And also, interesting to see some of the remarks that are being made. For example, Marco Rubio spoke about the American military approach would be a head for an eye. And that was in response to Iran saying, an eye for an eye. And this was the response, but Iran took it a step further. further as well, saying that it won't be an eye for an eye or a head for an eye, but your whole damn body for an eye. Now, you know, when we see language like this and the to and fro that is taking place, it is clear that Iran has made it very, very clear that, you know what, we have absolutely no intention of capitulating.
2: No, absolutely. I think they've made it clear, but because the United States has made it clear that they're going to violate any of the elements or whatever good faith there was in terms of the memorandum of understanding. You look throughout the region, what's going on, for example, in Lebanon. I mean, every single action that is being undertaken by the United States and Israel is an absolute mockery and violation of the memorandum of understanding. So the Iranians very much understand that. In terms, they also very much understand that within the Trump administration, the Marco Rubio faction, it has won the more hardcore, hawkish, neocon version versus what they thought was the most more reasonable J.D. Vance, the vice president there, his position that was slightly more anti-war. So, I mean, things are becoming much much clearer to the Iranians as well, that, look, this the Americans completely are insincere in whatever promises they're making, and now they're just going all out in terms of both against Iran, but again, the front in Lebanon, which where it's even clearer that they have no interest in restraining the Israelis. In fact, they are cooperating with their puppet regime in Lebanon to dismantle and disarm Hezbollah, which is not going to happen. So again, what the Iranians themselves directly and their allies, which of course the Americans call their proxies, whether it's Hezbollah and of course the Ansar Allah, they have all now, they're now active and they are causing enormous damage to American, the presence, American soldiers. Again, the United States always tries to downplay or in fact conceal the damage that's being done to the United States, but it is massive. And so at this point, the Iranians, as you said, they are making it very clear that they have no intention of, as you say, capitulation. On the contrary, they are going to fight this out. And of course, we know that. There's nothing surprising there. This is why they were able to inflict this strategic defeat on the United States. And one would have thought a rational United States, I don't know why we assume that, of course, Trump and the Trump administration would have recognized that and tried to come to terms out with what had happened. But of course, you have a very strong Zionist and neocon lobby that somehow never seems to die and continues to push the United States in a direction in which, you know, I think it only accelerates the imperial humiliation. You see this both in Lebanon and, of course, what we may also discuss, and that is, of course, the United States trying to now once again establish this so-called nuclear deal with the Saudis.
1: Yes, Prof, just looking at it from a Pakistan perspective, because Pakistan obviously was central in the negotiations this time around, could Pakistan be drawn in?
2: Yeah, I mean, in some ways, I think we have to also understand that, and I think the Pakistanis are also embarrassed by this. In some ways, they have been used to effectively just buy time for the Americans to rearm, regroup, and to reinitiate this war against Iran. And I think that this is the frustration that someone like the Field Marshal Asim Munir and others have in this situation, that the way they can kind of reassert their domination, but in some ways the irrelevant role that they have played ultimately in so supposedly brokering peace and facilitating peace. So I do think that there's the Iranians are also now a bit perturbed at the insincerity of the Pakistanis. Of course, the Pakistanis will say that, well, we thought this process was a very sincere one, but there's a lot of now, I think, bad blood between the Iranians and the Pakistanis, as opposed to kind of the the goodwill that had existed from the very beginning, it's now becoming very clear that their role was fairly irrelevant in this process, where it seemed like they had played a very salient role in brokering peace, so-called peace between the parties.
1: Prof, just finally, two personalities, Benjamin Netanyahu, Donald Trump, both obviously fighting for political survival. They've got a leadership crisis. The leadership is under threat. And when we know with Israel, with elections coming up, the United States of America, midterm elections coming up, a lot playing out internally in the United States of America, questioning the voters' roles and voters that have been registered. And, you know, all of that actually playing out. And just in terms of their own personal ambitions and political survival, they are in political survival mode at this point in time. You know, obviously this whole attack on Iran is clearly a diversion as well.
2: No question about it. I mean, I think in terms of Netanyahu, I mean, the situation in Israel, of course, is abysmal in the sense that we often make this about Netanyahu when it is not about Netanyahu. The entire Israeli political class, and for that matter, Israeli society, is just hell-bent on engaging in war against everyone in the region. Of course, first and foremost, the Palestinians. So we should have no illusion that there's some opposition that is more more peace-loving, less aggressive. In fact, we see even more aggressive politicians than Netanyahu. So who knows how long he will last, but I think that is irrelevant. I think the Israeli society has reached a pathological level that is unbelievable. And so that's on the one hand, that's what's going on with the Israeli situation. With regards to the United States and Trump, it's a very bizarre phenomena in which you have what one thought was the recognition by the Trump administration of the disastrous influence of what I call the Zion cons, the Zionists and the neocons, leading to this strategic defeat, to this dramatic unpopularity of the United States, of its soft power and hard power. But it seems like that faction still exists, as exemplified by the Marco Rubios. But in the United States, there still exists, or at least has emerged, deep divisions about how to proceed further. We're talking about both in the political class, but even within what you could call the national security state or the deep state, in terms of how much they can continue to support Israel and how much of a strategic liability that may become in terms of the American empire itself. And that is why you see someone like Vance making these statements, because they're also eyeing their fortunes in the presidential elections in 2028, in which I think large sections, or at least significant sections, of the American ruling elite and the deep state will question whether their association with Zionism and Israel will be detrimental for American imperial interests. So I think that rethinking is taking place, but it seems that Trump and is still so beholden to the Zionist interests that clearly it's his ongoing aggression exemplifies that control that they continue to have over him.
1: Well, Prof, always interesting talking with you and, canvassing your views as well. And we always appreciate you taking time out for us here at Salam Media. All the best to you. Assalamu alaikum.
2: Wa alaikum salam. Great to be with you again.
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0: Breaking stereotypes, moving boundaries, joining hands. Salam Media. Humanity sets the agenda. It's a new beginning. It's a new era. 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Humanitarian journalism.
1: Well, we continue into the next discussion we're having this morning on this day of Jummah, and we are talking about education, meeting, culture. We're talking about the Arabic language in particular and the Arabic Language Day that is taking place in Pretoria. Now, this is important because, you know, when one looks at the Arabic language, and I think many of us who may not even understand or speak the Arabic language are exposed to the Arabic language, and that is for the simple reason is the recitation of the Noble Quran. And South Africa is not only unique, but in many other countries where Arabic is not a spoken language, it is definitely it's an important language for many of us. And we need to understand the significance of the Arabic language, of this cultural day, and also in terms of why it is so important to celebrate this in South Africa. We're joined now by Camilo Mubarak Ndimande, who is the Deputy Director at the International Knowledge Foundation, and talking about the Arabic language and cultural day in South Africa. Camilo, assalamu alaikum wa rahmatullahi wa barakatuh. Welcome and jazakallah khairan so much for your time.
12: Wa alaikum salam wa rahmatullahi ta'ala wa barakatuh, Mr. Wadi, Am I audible?
1: Yes, you are. You are loud. You are clear. Alhamdulillah, we can hear you very clearly. And let's just start off talking about this Arabic and Cultural Day in South Africa. And Camilo, to understand what is the significance of this day and why is it important for us to celebrate this in South Africa?
12: Well, first and foremost, I think as you've highlighted, it is the language of the noble Quran, you know, maybe that's could be the highest status of it. But in reality, in addition to that, the Arabic language is an Afro-Asiatic technology, right? So meaning that it does have African roots, right? And it is also very well entrenched across the continent for centuries, you know, even before the advent of Islam. And it is widely spoken, I think, in about 22 countries around the globe. So it is quite a phenomenal language that is deeply entrenched in knowledge, contribution to mathematics. I mean, anyone that has done high school mathematics is familiar with algebra that was presented in the Arabic language. Yes, fundamentally, that's pretty much why it is significant for us to interact with the language.
1: Yes, and also I think in terms of, you know, the question I raised is why is it important to celebrate it in South Africa? Because we know, within our educational institutions and whether we're looking at institutions that provide spiritual education in the form of our Islamic institutions, but also at university level as well. It's important because we know many study this language, they recognize this language, but also it obviously opens up many opportunities and many doors for greater learning.
12: Certainly, certainly. You know, in order for South Africa to grow as an economy, it needs to interact with the world. And we cannot only interact with English-speaking countries. The Arabic world is a large part of the world, and it is definitely important in this age of technology that we're in for the interaction of knowledge exchange and cultural exchange. South Africa is a very diverse country in itself, and it also is multicultural. So culture is certainly a fundamental cornerstone of our Rainbow Nation, and it is absolutely important for us to interact with it. And that's hence I highlighted that the main significance of it is that it is an Afro-Asiatic language, and it does tap into the history of the African continent on a linguistic level, on a technological level. You know, even as I said, moving into the future, it is a very vital language for South Africans to open themselves up to, just like the other major languages in the world.
1: You know, I can understand exactly where this is actually going, and I quite like the idea, Camilo, when you speak about, celebrating of this language in terms of its contribution to cultural diversity. And South Africa has always seen itself as a rainbow nation, but also in terms of how we see ourselves on the African continent, where the Arabic language is spoken in many countries, but also in terms of our relationship with other countries, our cooperation between us and the countries that are Arabic language speaking countries. So I can see where this is actually going to. But also looking at the language in itself, Camilo, it is one of the world's most widely spoken languages. And in terms of South Africa and the opportunities that it actually presents, particularly to young South Africans in terms of learning this language and where does this take them from a perspective looking at opportunities across the entire world?
12: All right. So, and to answer your question directly, the academic opportunities that are available for young South African youth that would like to travel abroad or even just interact, for example, in the court system, there is a need for translators. There is opportunity for journalism. There are academic opportunities, there are bursaries that are being offered globally for students to study study in the Arabic language, as well as certain projects that would be more specific, like economics or technology. So there are a number of opportunities for the youth to learn in that broader sense. So that is one part of your question. The other part is just overall intellectual stimulation. There is a very interesting relationship between the Bantu languages and Arabic, right? So our continent is split into two basic family groups, which is the Yoruba and the Bantu. And Arabic actually has very close relationships with both. A lot of our Swahili-speaking people, you know, in South Africa, through the liberation, a large number of South Africans had learned the Swahili language, and a lot of which was a relationships on a historic linguistic level are the intellectual contribution. And in the modern world, we still have that ongoing development and interaction in the intellectual spaces, in institutions of higher learning, in various parts of the economy that do require that communication and interaction. And that's where the opportunities lie. I hope I've answered that well.
1: Well, you certainly have, because, you know, obviously you've highlighted some critical issues, some very, very important points in terms of our youth, and also in terms of the opportunities, not only in South Africa, but global opportunities, because, again, you know, it is about contributing to the country, and we live in a global village, and it's important to understand both from a cultural perspective and a linguistic perspective as well, and how this obviously can contribute to a development, not only on an individual level, but also looking at it, in terms of the country, because, you know, this is all about development in more ways than one, on an educational perspective, but also from to an economic development as well in terms of our international engagement. So, you know, obviously that has helped a lot. But what we're going to do, Camilo, right now is I'm going to go for an air break. We're going to put you on hold. Come back and we're going to talk in terms of the benefits and how a forum like this or an event like this can actually, add just so much value and what people can actually take.
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1: Well, we continue with our broadcast, and we are talking about the Arabic Language Day in Pretoria, where education meets culture. The Deputy Director of the International Knowledge Foundation, Camilo Mubarak Ndemand, is still with us. Camilo, assalamu alaikum wa rahmatullahi wa barakatuh once again, and we do appreciate you holding on during the ad break, but let's just continue talking about the event in itself and to provide more details, more context as far as the event in terms of the format, but also in terms of those who will be attending this event, whether we're talking about academics, diplomats, community leaders, and in terms of the greater objectives, in terms of both the message, but more importantly, what people who will be attending this event can take away from it.
12: All right. So in as far as the attendees, I think the stars of the day would be the winners of the international Arabic competition that the Knowledge Foundation hosts. So there will be six winners that will be receiving their prizes tomorrow. And this will be in the presence of diplomats, community leaders, you know, a lot of people from the different spheres of our community will be attending. To celebrate that cultural respective cultures, interacting with these global leaders, interacting with the institution, right? So that is obviously creating a bridge between the local culture and the Arabic, the global Arabic cultures, right? Because it expresses itself through many nations. As we said before, it is the official language of about 22 countries globally. So we will have that representation. And so that's the one part of the event. And then for the other part is that we will also be announcing the launch of the Arabic Cultural Center, which is beyond the Islamic sort of center, educational center, and is purely about cultural exchange, learning the Arabic culture, promoting the Arabic culture locally in order to give our youth and those that are interested the opportunity to then interact with the global market on one end. So I think perhaps the one part of your question that I haven't answered is, what is the takeaway for tomorrow's event? And fundamentally, that is unity, right? Language can be a very cohesive force in bringing humanity together. And I think there is nothing more beautiful than that, especially given, you know, the chaos that prevails across our global world at the moment is in a deep state of chaos. And some of that chaos is usually attributed to misunderstanding or viewing each other as the unknown other. As we know, the human mind isn't necessarily open to the unknown. And that bridging or that cohesive force of language can make a huge contribution for unity and global peace at large, fundamentally.
1: Yes, and also, you know, I'm just looking at the event in itself as well. I see it's taking place tomorrow, which at the Valmore Hotel Estate in Centurion. Some of the program highlights, obviously, is to take a look at, you know, there's academic sessions, there's diplomatic sessions, there's a cultural showcase as well. Also looking at some of the list of speakers that are there. We've got people like Dr. Jamal Asani, from the University of Johannesburg. We've got people like Dr. Zaid Langa, who's the president of the South African Black Muslim Conference, people like Zainul Abidin Kaji. There's just so many, the Deputy Minister of Social Development, Hanif Hendricks, he's going to be there as well. Uh-huh. And also some the Ambassador of the People's Democratic Republic of Algeria that's going to be there as well. Uh-huh. So there are just so many as well. Yourself as well, being one of the speakers. So there is quite a mix of people, and I think this is all in the hope of obviously maintaining cultural ties, but also at the same time promoting the Arabic language. And this is my question to you, Camilo, is how does promoting this Arabic language and culture actually help in terms of strengthening both the educational and cultural ties between South Africa and the Arab world?
12: Yes. So in that form of promotion, as we said, unemployment is one of the biggest factors in our community, right? And through this promotion of inviting our youth to participate in this globally rich cultural language, we then open up the opportunities in these interactions. I think there's so many spheres of society, of the local community and the international community. By the youth participating in learning another language can open so many doors, as we'd highlighted previously, from an economic perspective, from a personal development perspective, you know, from a cultural interactive perspective. The person doesn't just arrive at the event or and develop an interest for Arabic, but you can actually take it up, learn the language, and also promote oneself across from that learning, across the multiple sectors of the economy. So be it translation, be it in journalism, be it in the world of academia, be it in the world of tourism. And this, as we said, helps South Africa build cultural ties with its many diplomatic counterparts.
1: Yes, and obviously, you know, tomorrow's event is just basically another stepping stone, and also at the same time laying the foundation for bigger things or greater things to come, because in the long term, it is about making sure that the foundation, is there, but to continue in terms of promoting both the Arabic language and the cultural exchange in South Africa. I think Camilo has frozen. Camilo, you still with us? Well, it does appear he's frozen, but I think it's important, and I think this is an event that is taking place tomorrow as well. But I think ultimately, the end game or the long-term plan is for the Arabic language to be continued promoted in South Africa as well, but also to promote language courses for beginners to advanced levels, and also looking at training workshops, public lectures, academic research, cultural exhibitions, and also international conferences as well. And this is exactly what the International Knowledge Foundation of South Africa aims to do, to continue organizing Arabic language and cultural day celebrations as well, by hosting national Arabic essay competitions for schools, for universities, for educational institutions, and also to form partnerships between South African and Arab.

0: It's a new beginning. It's a new era. Salaam Media. Humanitarian journalism. Rejuvenating media day by day. This is Salaam Media.
1: You're still tuned in to News and Views. Myself, Salai Loma Kudiri. And yeah, another interesting conversation is coming right ahead. South Africa, we are once again facing very, very uncomfortable questions about xenophobia and Afrophobia. And this time, it's on the international stage. Two Ghanaian nationals have petitioned the International Criminal Court to investigate what they describe as a pattern of widespread and systemic attacks against foreign nationals in South Africa. And they're arguing that the violence may amount to crimes against humanity. The petition follows months of anti-immigration protests. There've been attacks on foreign-owned businesses and even deaths and the displacement of thousands of migrants. South African government has come out and dismissed the move as opportunistic, insisting the country has functional courts and law enforcement institutions that are capable of dealing with criminal acts. But the application raises very, very important conversations and questions around legal and political systems and whether or not the ICC can intervene. Does xenophobic violence meet the threshold of crimes against humanity? And what does this mean for South Africa's standing on the continent? And there was also a very, very interesting development, I think, yesterday when Ghana convinced the Western African bloc, ECOWAS, to have South Africa essentially take the stand at the African Union to answer on what's currently happening here in SA. So yeah, very interesting times ahead. Looks like the rest of the continent wants to hold South Africa accountable. But yeah, we're going to be asking whether or not should they not? Who's holding them accountable for some of the human rights violations and transgressions in their own countries? And to help us unpack these issues, we're joined by Gwinyai Taravinga, researcher at the Vets Faculty of Humanities. Brother Gwinyai, welcome to News and Views. Thank you so much for joining us.
2: Thank you, Selelo. It's always a pleasure.
1: No, pleasure is all ours. I want to jump right into the conversation. When, you know, you read these headlines, whether is, you know, the fact that there are conversations around and petitions to take South Africa to the ICC, or whether it's Ghana and Nigeria teaming together to get ECOWAS on board to hold South Africa accountable at the African Union. What does this say? What does this signal about the direction that Africa wants to take when it comes to quote-unquote dealing with South Africa?
2: So I tend to look at it a little bit differently. I want to sort of look at it from two schools of thought. Mm-hmm. So firstly, I think we need to look at the dynamics in South Africa that have led to the so-called xenophobic attacks that Ghana is talking about. And I think there's an internal challenge in South Africa. This has to do more with the economy that's not growing. Hence, we are seeing these debates about xenophobia coming to the fore. So if you remember in 2008, when those massive xenophobic attacks happened in 2008, there was, you know, the economies were not doing well. There was a global financial crisis. Mm. And this is where we were in terms of what was leading to xenophobia. This is sort of what's currently happening with the current debate. But now the very interesting thing about the Ghanaian situation, and as we all know, Ghana was the first country to gain independence in 1957. And one of the things Kwame Nkrumah always used to talk about was this idea of a unified Africa. And with what Ghana has done with this particular petition, we see that they've gone against those particular norms. And I think one of the fundamental discussions that we are having and we need to have is this idea of ideological beliefs in Africa that unfortunately are lacking at the moment. And this is why we now see Ghana bypassing, you know, other channels that we have in Africa, such as AU, and only going all the way to the ICC with this particular issue. So there's an ideological lack of an ideology from our African leaders that I think is contributing to this current debate.
1: You know, there's this conversation that's doing the rounds about Ghana in particular, and how they could be using this moment, I don't know, to try and gain some political points or have a moral upstanding on the African continent, try to maybe isolate South Africa and turn it into the pariah state on the continent for whatever ambitions that they have, which some of them, you know, we've been told, you know, whether it's about gold mining and trying to, you know, be the destination of choice on the African continent. Do you see it as potentially being that it might not be as authentic human rights, you know, standing from Ghana, but more of political goal scoring, grandstanding of some sort because of other ulterior motives?
2: So in international relations, we are always taught that countries have interests. Mm. So Ghana would not do this if it wasn't in their interest. So there's some sort of interest that they have with taking South Africa to ICC. In African culture, we often talk about if you hit the dog, the owner will come out.
1: Mm.
2: And there's obviously something that is driving Ghana to do this. But I think I also want you to also look at it again from a historical perspective. So in 1995, Nelson Mandela spoke very strongly against General Abacha, because at the time, General Abacha in Nigeria was about to hang a journalist that he didn't agree with. And Nelson Mandela basically stood up and he spoke against this act. He felt that it was a grave violation of human rights. And as a result of that, essentially South Africa was almost isolated from the rest of the African continent.
1: Mm.
2: Because in Africa, we have this culture of not being public about certain issues. The belief is that we need to have discussions behind closed doors. And because of that, South Africa was essentially isolated from the rest of the continent. Nelson Mandela then had to send his then deputy, Thabo Mbeki, to then go to Nigeria to basically make amends for what had happened. And this is when South Africa then began to adopt this idea of quiet diplomacy.
1: Hmm.
2: The point I'm trying to make here with this point I've raised is that in Africa, we've always had channels to deal with issues such as this issue that Ghana is raising. If you look at the elections that happened in Zimbabwe in 2008, it was Thabo Mbeki who was involved in the mediation. That was an African solution to an African crisis. If you look at Kenya in 2007, it was again Kofi Annan who led that peace process. Again, it was an African solution that was brought by Africans themselves. Same thing also happened in Ethiopia with some of the conflict that has happened over the last few years. So I think it's really unfortunate that Ghana has decided to then bypass channels that they themselves have spoken strongly about through the teachings of Kwame Nkrumah. It's really unfortunate that they've bypassed that. And I think, again, it goes back to the question you asked. You said, are there any vested interests? And of course, I think there are vested interests. Unfortunately, only the Ghanaian officials can tell us what these interests are.
1: Mm, very, very unfortunate. And I think, at least for me, it feels like a missed opportunity, you know, this moment, you know, for the African continent and for African people in general, where we can start having those very serious conversations in forums like the AU about why do you have, you know, mass migration to countries like South Africa? Can, you know, some of these leaders start looking a bit more inwards? Because holding South Africa accountable, that's good and well, but the question they're not asking is why? Why are, you know, hundreds and thousands of their citizens, you know, willing to risk it all and move to South Africa? Do you maybe think maybe that's an opportunity missed to try and have a broader conversation around fixing Africa to a point where you don't have people migrating thousands and thousands of kilometers and creating a situation like the one that we're seeing in South Africa, but rather have South Africans interacting purely on doing business and on human to human relations and not on desperation?
2: Yes, I totally agree with your sentiment. And I think this also goes back to some of the previous interviews that we've had. And one of the reasons why I come on this platform regularly is because we're always talking about governance challenges.
1: Mm.
2: And I think, again, this is yet another missed opportunity for us to address these fundamental issues that are causing people to travel, as you say, kilometers upon kilometers to go to countries such as South Africa with the idea of getting a better life, mainly because we have governance systems that have failed. And I think it also goes back again to the point I was raising earlier about the lack of ideological beliefs. So I think in, you know, I always often say that in the 90s, we had strong African leaders that had strong ideological beliefs, whether we agreed with these ideologies or not, but there was a belief system that was there, and this was the belief system that was governing these particular countries. But currently, I think there's a lack of ideological beliefs, which is again affecting citizens and forcing them to have to find other alternatives. Hence, people are now trying to move to countries like South Africa. So again, going back to what we are looking at, it is indeed a missed opportunity, because the idea here was more to explore the reasons why citizens are moving to countries such as South Africa. And then as the AU find ways and measures, not only to hold our leaders accountable in African states, but also ensure that there are strong enough governance structures that citizens are happy and confident in.
1: Lastly, before I let you go, Brother Kunyai, from South Africa's point of view, what would be an appropriate response to this? And does South Africa, from your perspective, still wield as much influence as it previously did in forums like the AU to try and drive these kinds of conversations?
2: I think you mentioned it earlier to say we spoke about interests, right? And I think this is the same thing with South Africa. We often look at South Africa as being the beacon of democracy on the continent. South Africa is the most progressive constitution on the continent and one of the strongest economies on the continent. So they will always yield some sort of influence. And I think this is also part and parcel of why we're having this discussion about the decision that Ghana has taken. It speaks to the strength of South Africa, actually. Again, quoting a lot of African literature, we often say that you do not kick a dead dog. This is why this is happening, because South Africa still yields a lot of influence on the African continent. So to answer your question, I think South Africa will always have a strong standing. And if anything, I think South Africa is in a very good position to ensure that these principles of democracy are practiced through the AU. Hence, we also spoke about quiet diplomacy. South Africa has been at the forefront of a lot of crises on the continent. So South Africa will always continue to yield a strong role on the African continent.
1: There we go. Researcher at the Vest Faculty of Humanities, Brother Kunyai Taravinga. Thank you so much for joining us. Always a pleasure.
2: Thank you so much. Have a good day.
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1: You still tune in to News and Views with myself, Salilo Makwidiri. And we're going to be kickstarting the show with a very, very important and I think interesting conversation. South Africa's defense industry, which has long punched above its weight. I think you can think about all of the cool inventions and exports that we give to the world. World-renowned mine-resistant vehicles, advanced missile systems and surveillance technology. For the longest of time, South Africa has built a reputation of being one of Africa's leading defense manufacturers. And now the industry says it's on the cusp of another major expansion, with exports potentially reaching 30 billion rand in the coming years. This is if government can fix regulatory bottlenecks, speed up export approvals, and provide greater policy certainty. The sector argues it could become a major economic driver, creating thousands and thousands of highly skilled jobs while also strengthening South Africa's strategic industrial base. But there are critics as obviously there will, who are asking whether a country grappling with high unemployment, service delivery and a struggling military should be betting on defense exports. Should that be a priority right now? So yeah, we're going to be asking very, very important questions around that conversation. Can defense manufacturing become one of South Africa's next growth industries, or are the obstacles simply too great to overcome? And joining us to try and unpack and dissect that conversation is defense analyst Guy Martin and defense industry analyst James Kerr. Gentlemen, good morning. Welcome to News and Views. Really appreciate you giving us your time.
9: Good morning, Salelo.
10: Good to be on the show. Thanks for having us.
1: No, pleasure is all ours. And I want to kickstart the conversation. Maybe start with you, James. Let's start with the headline. The defense industry believes South Africa's defense exports could reach around 30 billion rand. From your perspective, is that a realistic target? And what could be driving that kind of optimism?
9: So Leila, it's a stretch target. So let's be realistic. We've been a little bit sort of stagnant over the last, say, 15 years. And then, say, in the last sort of 3 years, we've started to catch the wave, which is there's pretty much a super cycle on the go internationally with countries buying up defense based on targets that are there, and we're riding the wave. So we've grown effectively in the last sort of 5 years, sitting at around about 3 billion rand of sales, sort of over an average 10-year period, to now jumping up to 10 billion. It is on the back of strong demand. Obviously, we know that there are conflicts going on in the world. But we are ready for it. We've got a core capability here. It's not 100% maximum usage, but the potential is there. We've got the backing of core products. And if we get everyone working together and pulling towards in the same direction, 30 billion might be a low target. The minister said, why are we targeting so low? That was her statement yesterday in the closing statements of the Lekgotla.
1: Interesting. Guy, I want to bring you into the conversation because I remember you and I having a conversation, an interview once, and we were talking about Danel and the brain drain when it comes to some experts who are working at Danel, and they are now all over the world, mostly in the Middle East, in Saudi Arabia and so forth. From your perspective, do you also see this as realistic considering the challenges that we have when it comes to defense manufacturing?
10: I think it is realistic. I mean, that there are going to be challenges. The lack of skills is a problem in certain areas. So if you look at guided missiles in particular, there's a bit of a shortage of skills there. But South Africa does have a huge number of technicians and engineers that are still active in armored vehicle segment, in vessels, in unmanned aerial vehicles. So we do still have a lot of capabilities. And I believe some of the engineers who went to the Middle East have been coming back, especially after the attacks on the UAE by Iran. A lot of people have felt that the UAE is not such a great destination after all. So there will be ebbs and flows with the brain drain. But I do think there are enough personnel to at least cover quite a large segment of the defense industrial base that's required to increase exports.
1: And James, from your perspective, you know, if the industry does achieve this level of growth, what could it mean for the economy in terms of, you know, investment, jobs, and foreign earnings that could come to South Africa, which I assume, and I think we all know, that they're very much needed at this point?
9: Saleda, that is the core question. South African defense industry, we're one of the few industries that's got a positive balance of payments. So we bring money into the country. We need to be targeting this. And it's a low hanging fruit. As you have mentioned, yes, there was a skills exodus. However, the core is there. What we have got linking onto that, and it's causing a bit of a challenge, is we've got a thing called a missing middle. So we've got people sitting 50 and above, and now we've got a large amount of people that are coming in that are in the youth category, 35 and below. It's transferring from those people that are almost going out to come in, and with that, we'll break the market. I think it's what is needed. But it's really the fiscus that must come in. And we must then think of how can we get that money that we are channeling back into the country straight back into defense. Because it's not just the defense industry, it's the defense force as well. We've got to get them on a technology base that they can go and give and protect our sovereignty. That's the crux.
1: I want to go for a quick break, but when we come back, I want us to touch on the irony of all of this, because while, you know, our defense companies are producing world-class equipment, we have some of the most brilliant minds when it comes to, you know, engineers and scientists and people that are behind all of this wonderful equipment that we're shipping out. The SANDF itself is facing some serious budget constraints. There's aging infrastructure. I want to touch on that when we come back, and just the discrepancies between the two and how much of a challenge that is. But we'll do that when we come back.
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1: Still tuned in to News and Views, myself, Salai Lomakhudiere, and I'm still in conversation with Guy Martin, defense analyst and defense industry analyst James Kerr. And we're looking at South Africa's defense industry, which is eyeing around 30 billion rand in export, a boom that could see much, much needed contribution to the economy and a lot of jobs being created if it does come to fruition. And gentlemen, thank you so much for staying with us. Before we went on to that short break, and I think, Guy, you can jump in here. The irony of this conversation, you know, is happening while our defense companies, as I mentioned, are lauded the world over. They're producing world-class equipment. But the SANDF, it's finding itself in very, very precarious positions. Just the discrepancies between the two. Is there any way that what we are showing the world and what we're giving the world could ultimately trickle down to our own SANDF, which it's difficult up there?
10: Yeah, definitely. So a strong and healthy defense industry is to the advantage of the National Defense Force, because the industry is doing well, it's innovating, it's investing in research and development, it's creating new products, it's better able to support the SANDF. And the SANDF, they need to modernize and upgrade a lot of equipment. There are still some small acquisitions that take place, for instance, special forces, weapons, vehicles. So there is some procurement that goes on. But if the industry is strong, this means that it can go to the SANDF and say, look, just trial our products, use them. We can give you a little demo of them. And if the SANDF then use them on, say, a demo basis, that's good for the industry, because when a product is endorsed by the National Defense Force, it makes it much easier to sell that product internationally. So, for instance, Milcor is trying to partner with the SA Air Force and to allow the Air Force to use their Milcor 380 unmanned aerial vehicle, which is the largest such aircraft developed in Africa. And if that is used successfully by the Air Force, then that carries a lot more weight when Milcor is trying to sell that internationally.
1: James, maybe you can also jump in into the conversation here. I mean, still sticking with the SANDF, aren't they doing, you know, some justice, you know, to the South African defense industry? Because when you are trying to sell yourself internationally, you know, whether you are at Danel or any other weapons manufacturing company, the products that you want to sell overseas, one would assume the ones that your own defense force should be using and utilizing, but they're not. Is that an Achilles heel? Is that a challenge when it comes to how we market ourselves out there?
9: Correct. That's one of the biggest selling points for defense equipment. You generally need to have your local user generating experience on the equipment so that you can say that they're battle tested. If our user was using our products, even in small batches, as Guy has just alluded to, it would help industry no end, because then we say we have got a launch customer which is local, and then you go out and find international launch customers. It's very difficult just to go straight in and get international launch customers. The Defence Force has aims that they want to achieve. Everyone is calling on the budgetary constraints. It is a budgetary constraint, but they need to fight wiser. Chief of Defence Force has just announced during the Lekhotla that yes, they're going on a modernize and maintain initiative. That system life extension of products that they've got, that is good because it will use local products. So if you're doing an update of a RATL, for instance, the sensor pack will be 100% South Africa. Command and control system, 100% South Africa. And that is where we're going. Keep in mind, we are unique here in South Africa with our defense industry. We are one of less than 20 countries internationally with a full design and development capability. And that is across air, land, sea, and the cyber type domains. It's unique. We've got the least budget, but we really do fight above our weight. It's a typical South African thing.
1: True.
9: We take it, we like drinkers, we take it and fight above our weight.
1: I want to stay with you, James, because industry leaders have repeatedly raised concerns about delays when it comes to export permits. And I think this may be where government comes in and some of the regulatory bottlenecks that are there. How much business is South Africa losing because of some of those issues? And do we see government fixing them anytime soon?
9: Yes, that's been the major drive of the discussions over this last week. And the nice thing is that government did come to the table. They've offered a number of solutions to try and unlock the bottleneck. I think the latest or the current government, the seventh parliament that we've got, there's a different dynamic. It's no longer it's my way only. It's now there is a discussion, and that seems to be starting to unlock a number of issues. People coming to the table and openly saying, yes, we think we do actually have a problem. In terms of lost opportunities, the easiest one to grasp over the last sort of 3 years was Rheinmetall Danel Munitions. Now this is a 49% state owned entity. We could not unlock a end user or a contracting permit for supply to Poland. Mm-hmm. It was a smallish contract. It was around about R1 billion. However, the further on after that was aiming that they wanted to procure around about €1 billion per year. So let that sink in. That's around about 18 to 20 million, 20 billion rand per year.
1: Sure.
9: We've lost that opportunity. Poland then went and established their own plant. Now they're in competition with Rheinmetall Danel Munitions. That is just unfortunate. And that was, it's an own goal from South Africa.
1: Big losses there. Guy, let me come back to you. I think beginning of this conversation, James alluded to the fact that, you know, global conflicts have now pushed the defense spending worldwide to record levels. From your opinion, is South Africa in a position to still take advantage of that demand, or have we missed part of that opportunity?
10: I mean, we still can take advantage of that demand, but the window is closing. If you look at other defense industries around the world, South Korea, Poland, Turkey, they're all advancing very rapidly, and they're all competing in the same space that we do. Turkey in particular is, I think they've overtaken us quite dramatically already, whereas maybe 20 years ago we were on the same page, and South Africa was probably ahead of Turkey then. Mm. So if we don't act quickly, we are going to lose out. So a lot of countries around the world, they're busy establishing their own defense industry capabilities, and they will become independent down the line. Mm. So if we don't hurry up and tap into all those opportunities now, we will lose them. But the good news is there is still time. Mm. And if you look at historically, at its peak, the South African defense industry employed about 130,000 people. And this is nearly 40 years ago. Last year, it was roughly 15,000 direct jobs. Mm. So it just goes to show what can be achieved. There's huge possibilities. And just to get back to an earlier point, the Aerospace, Maritime and Defense Industries Association, they've estimated that just by unlocking and speeding up export permits, that could generate several billion rand in additional income every year, just by streamlining a regulatory process. Now, that's a low-hanging fruit. It costs basically nothing to cut down the red tape. Mm. So that's an easy one.
1: Very important to note. James, let me come back to you. Which, just for the benefit of our listeners, which South African products are currently attracting the most interest overseas, and where's the demand coming from?
9: It's really in consumables. We really are basing our industry at the moment on consumables. So it's ammunition. Mm. It's artillery ammunition. That's our biggest seller, and that's through the Rheinmetall Denel Munitions. Can you imagine if that other opportunity that I said had come off, where we would be now? It's then followed by, I just want to give you a sort of an outlier. It's defense related. So it's not actually true defense, but mm-hmm. space. A payloads domain, which we have established in South Africa. It comes from a good history. We developed something in the early to late 80s, but now we've got space payloads. In this last year, so Westgrow has said that we have grown the industry and the sales have been in excess of 1 billion rand. This is from an industry which around about 10 years ago was doing less than 100 million rand. Mm. So we are on what you would call either the logarithmic scale or a J scale. We are growing massively, and that's an area where we should be focusing. There are new plants that companies have opened. It's all private. It's not government at the moment, and that has got a good potential for 10 to 20 billion in defense related space. No, never mind the commercial. With commercial, it can take it. The sky is the limit. Really, the sky is the limit. Mm. So that's where we should be going. Just as one aside, in this last year, we started selling integrated aircraft. So that is, as Guy has mentioned, the Milcor UAV that we have sold. There's been a number of them sold, plus Paramount unlocked their Imwari aircraft. So it's a manned aircraft. With just those two, selling just over 10 aircraft, we brought in 2 billion rand. Mm. That is the market where it's really where our niche is. We've got niches that we fill. We are not going to compete with the conventional warfare suppliers. Mm. We've got our niches, and we do them very well. But we need a bit of support to get out there and market our goods.
1: 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I wanted to take one last quick break, and then when we come back, we'll look at ethics and South Africa's foreign policy when it comes to, you know, who and where and how we're selling weapons. 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But we'll touch on those very two.
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1: We are in our final segment of this conversation. If you just joined us, I'm in conversation with defense analyst Guy Martin and defense industry analyst James Kerr. And we are dissecting the potential of the South African defense industry. The industry in itself is eyeing around a 30 billion rand export boom. And we're looking at some of the ways that we can achieve that. Gentlemen, thank you so much once again for staying with us. Before we went on to that short break, and I think maybe Guy, you can jump in there. I wanted to touch briefly on South Africa and the country having to balance some of its commercial interests with its foreign policy and human rights commitments. How difficult is that balancing act when approving defense exports?
10: It can be a little tricky sometimes. So James mentioned the Poland contract. Now, in theory, that contract would be allowed in terms of our regulations, but the NCACC, the National Conventional Arms Control Committee, they thought that the ammunition that would be exported from South Africa would end up being diverted to Ukraine and enter an active conflict zone. So instead of either denying or approving that application, they basically sat on it for about a year, and Poland got tired of waiting and they just gave up. So that's just one indication of where things get a little bit tricky. One of the advantages of the South African defense industry is that South Africa is a non-aligned country, and we don't have the restrictions that, say, the United States has when exporting defense equipment. But although South Africa is in theory an aligned country, I mean, we all know that it's a supporter of China, Russia, and Iran, which can be a bit problematic. So our export framework doesn't allow sales to countries that are at war, and that does limit trade to some degree. But there are still huge opportunities, and if you look at all the countries that are rearming, there are literally hundreds of billions of of rands worth of opportunities globally. Last year, world military spending reached $2.8 trillion. That's been going up year after year after year. So in spite of these sort of difficult policies, there's still huge, huge opportunities out there.
1: James, maybe you can also jump in on the conversation around ethics and South Africa's foreign policy. There are those that think, you know, maybe South Africa should, I don't know, place economic interests, you know, first and foremost ahead of political considerations when deciding who it sells defense equipment to. What do you think of that conversation? Is it one to entertain?
9: You have to go back to the first principles. We want to be a compliant industry. So that's the first thing. So we need to sort of toe the line with what government is doing. Government is reasonably open. We've traded over the last 15 years with over 115 countries. So that shows that government does consider what we are offering. But it is dynamic. The world is a dynamic place at the moment. If we stay within what the agreements are, there's a number of trade elements that we have to meet. And government is just making defense toe the line. It is a little bit political, as you have said. Eventually, the people who do adjudicate, it's a political decision. And if you're not aligned with who they want, then you will not get the permit. But over the last while, as I say, it's 115 countries that we have got relations with. Will we be able to sell to all of them? At the moment, most probably not. However, we need to be getting out there with government hand in hand with us, that they understand how we do business. It's really the timeline bottleneck that's hampering us at the moment. It keeps one hand behind the back. So at the moment, it takes us a lot longer to get contracting approvals than what other countries that we're competing with do. So then you lose the opportunity. It takes 5 years to unlock a defense business contract. And the last hurdle is getting these approvals from government. And if it doesn't come timeously, that 5 years is down the drain. Mm. So that is where the difficult thing is in aligning. You want to go back to the ethics. We want to be an ethical supplier. That's why we follow the rules. But we need government to play along with us to say, but you've set these rules. We've applied according to those rules, but now you're not approving them. So it's there when it gets to that stage, then it becomes catch-22.
1: I want to wrap up, I think, with a very interesting conversation for the both of you, Guy. Maybe you can answer it first for us. If the defense minister and the minister of trade were sitting in front of us today, what would you advise which three maybe reforms would you tell them to implement immediately that could see us unlocking the full potential of the defense industry and how we are, you know, giving the rest of the world some of these brilliant innovations that we have?
10: I think the most important and possibly the lowest hanging fruit is to reform the NCACC export process. It's been a paper-based system. There are attempts to move it to a digital permit system, but that's been taking a while. And one of the biggest issues is, as James said, we're taking too long to make a decision on a permit. It can be months before a permit gets approved, whereas our competitors, they get their permits approved in days or weeks. So one of the issues is the NCACC only meets about once a month, and the ministers that are part of the committee, they're busy, they just don't have enough capacity. So one thing to do is to either get more people on the job, try and have a decision on a permit in a matter of days, and you can also change the way the system is managed. So some countries have products or export destinations that are either green lit or red zoned. So if say body armor, it's not exactly a particularly dangerous item, that might be green listed. and you wouldn't even need to have a permit for that. So if we can speed up that whole process, we'd be winning a lot more contracts, people would trust the industry more, and it would just make life easier for the industry. There would be a lot more certainty and predictability. So that would be my main recommendation to the minister. It's, like I said, it doesn't really cost anything to implement an improved export process system, and it can unlock billions in annual export revenue.
1: From your perspective, James?
9: Yes, so let's also go to the non-financial aspect. We want to use the government as a promoter for us. So we have pitched to the

0: want to do what the other international countries do. We want to try and use the president as promoter in chief.
1: Mm.
0: We need defense to go along with him on his state visits that he's doing, that defense becomes a player that sits at the table, and we sell our defense goods. When government is going out there, we go with government as a South African incorporated type approach. With that, I think we can unlock defense opportunities way better than what we currently are doing at the moment. Currently, it's company trying to get out there. If we go as an entity, as a country as a whole, I think the sky's the limit.
1: No, most definitely. Gentlemen, thank you so much for staying with us, and I think for unpacking this very interesting conversation. Hope we chat again soon.
0: Thanks, Salilo.
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0: It's a new beginning. It's a new era. 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Humanitarian journalism. It's a new beginning. 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
4: News and views with myself, Salai Lomakudir. And we're going to be looking at one of the most pressing issues in South Africa right now. And this is a very, very important conversation because we're leading up to the local government elections. And this particular topic is going to be very, very central. South Africa's water crisis. Yeah, it looks like it's more than just about taps running dry. Especially if you are in Johannesburg or in Tegwini or one of the metros here in the country that is facing continued water outages. And this is despite millions and millions of rands being spent on infrastructure. Government came out. They're saying the solution isn't simply about building more dams or replacing old pipes. The Water and Sanitation Minister, Umamu Pemi Machodina, is arguing that fixing the country's water challenges also requires stronger governance and better maintenance of what we already have. And I think most importantly, tackling corruption and reducing the mass losses caused by leaking infrastructure. The numbers are staggering, man. If you look at them, it looks like nearly half of South Africa's treated water is lost before it even reaches consumers through leaks, theft, and aging infrastructure. And the question for me while I was looking at all of this is whether or not the country has moved beyond talking about the problem and maybe, just maybe, and finally, ready to fix it. We are now joined by Jonathan Erasmus, Communications Manager at WaterCan, an organization that has consistently monitored South Africa's water governance and accountability. And he's going to be giving us more insight and I think a reaction on Minister Machodina's utterances on the state of South Africa's water infrastructure and ultimately what is needed to fix it. Jonathan, good morning. Welcome to News and Views. Really appreciate you giving us your time.
5: Good morning. Thank you very much for having me.
4: Pleasure is all ours. I want to jump right into it, straight into the conversation. I'm sure you looked at that presentation that was made by Minister Phemi Matshudeni about the state of South Africa's water infrastructure, and I think most importantly, what it would take to fix it. She says South Africa's water crisis needs more than just infrastructure. From your perspective, from WaterCan, do you concur? Do you agree with that assessment?
5: Look, I mean, the speech correctly identifies the failing infrastructure and the weak municipal performance and, of course, poor accountability is the trifecta. But South Africa really has master plans. We have reform programs and we have regulatory reports. The real question is, who's responsible? What are the deadlines? Where is the money? And what happens when commitments are not met? Water security will not be achieved through another framework without measurable deliverables and consequences for failure. So that's really kind of the heart of the matter. Yes, I've seen the speech. I do feel the minister was on point on some aspects, but it's almost a regurgitation of what we've been hearing over and over for several years now.
4: I want to come to, you know, the real crisis, and I think this is something that, you know, as WaterCan, you guys have your ears on the ground. You can maybe unpack it for us, because when most of us, when most people think about the water crisis, they think maybe there's an empty reservoir or there's a burst pipe somewhere. From WaterCan's perspective, what is at the core of our issues when it comes to water provision in South Africa, especially in the big metros?
5: Well, the kind of the operational issues, like the kind of the, well, let's call it, let's divide that into infrastructure and operational. So on the infrastructure side, we've obviously got very poor infrastructure at this point. It's in place, but it's just old and it's falling apart and has not been maintained. I think we all understand that kind of crisis. It's not just city of Joburg. It's not just Etiquette. You know, it's actually quite countrywide and has been going on for quite a while. So that is a significant issue. So if when you have a country that loses 47% of the water that it extracts for human consumption, then you know you've got an issue. I mean, that's an enormous number. It's like taking your 100 rand out and just, you know, having 100 rand and just taking 47 out and throwing it away and only and spending the last bit. That's effectively what we're doing. So that is the one issue. The second one is on the operational side. And that speaks to, once again, this issue I raised earlier about consequences. There's just no real accountability and consequences on the operational side. Whereas someone like you would be held to account for the work that you do. If you made some awful mistakes, you know, it would no doubt be some kind of processes that you go through. The same would happen with me. Same would happen with most people we know that don't seem to work in government. But once when people appear to work with the state, there just seems to be a lack of accountability for any actions that they take. And that's severe, especially at the executive level. When a person's getting paid 2-3 million rand a year, you expect a standard and you expect some kind of accountability on them. And that doesn't happen either. And this is an ongoing crisis. We've got people in charge of water and sanitation in major metros that have been in those positions for several years. I was going to ask the question, how do they keep on getting through their performance appraisal? You know, surely someone at some point goes, this is an absolute failure. You failed here. You've been here for 10 years and now we've got no water. Surely there's got to be that kind of level of accountability and we're just not seeing it.
4: You mentioned something that's very, very important, the question around accountability. And I think residents, especially, you know, those of us who are in the city of Johannesburg, that's one aspect that we always seem to struggle with. Who exactly do we hold accountable? Is it Rand Water? Is it City Water? Is it the municipalities? Who is it? Who ultimately, you know, the buck stops with? And I want to hear, you know, from your perspective, is this ultimately a municipal governance problem or a local government which are failing to maintain critical water infrastructure, or do the two almost converge and meet somewhere?
5: Yeah, it's kind of really on the last point. So levels of where does the accountability rest? That's important. Like for you and I, we'd phone our ward council. We'd first, of course, phone in the centre, hopefully get a ticket, and then escalate it through the ticketing system and then eventually to our ward council and so forth. That's the route and that we've got to go. But effectively, it's the whole chain of accountability that exists. So the provincial government, they should be doing some kind of oversight on local government. National government should also be doing some kind of oversight. They're entitled to. It's not that the law does not preclude them. It just has different levels of when they can intervene. Treasury should be putting on pressure. Auditor General. So there's all sorts of places where accountability can come from. Of course, a lot of the end pressure does lie on the municipality. So all those others that I've mentioned, they are there almost as oversight and putting the pressure on. But the real responsibility lies at a municipal level, or if they don't have the permission to do water, then it's the Water Service Authority. So KwaZulu-Natal, in very particular, your district municipalities are generally your water service authorities. Whereas in Cape Town, your local municipality, or not Cape Town, but in the Western Cape, your local municipalities are water service authorities. So there's a bit of a different mix there. But that's really where the responsibility lies. And then it becomes a political issue, surely. I mean, we elect people to run our municipalities for us, and it's up to them to deliver. And if they feel that, and if we feel that they aren't delivering, well, then, you know, as you rightly pointed out in your monologue in the beginning, they should really be voted out for fail to perform. And this is a big issue.
4: Another issue, and this, I think, is the most concerning. When government, and they often say this, they often say, you know, municipalities just don't have enough money to sort out, fix the current infrastructure that we have. From your perspective, do you think the problem is really a lack of funding, or are we just failing to spend existing budgets effectively?
5: It's prioritizing the money to be the issue. So, you know, I'm in Durban, and a clear example, and I know everyone knows about this, is that the city built these massive statues for quite a fair sum of money.
4: Beautiful statues.
5: Beautiful statues. And I've got nothing wrong against statues. And I think any time a statue is built, it's always a lavish exercise. There's never a statue that we had to build. It's always a lavish thing. So I get it. Like and it's part of history, and that's what you do. But right behind the statue is a building that's a beachfront property that has completely collapsed. It has been for the last 5 years. It's completely rusted out. It's prime real estate, and it's never been rehabilitated or rebuilt. And in my mind, that's an example of prioritization. Now, yes, statues can be built, but perhaps investing on that beachfront would have been more beneficial in order to create a better revenue stream, and then you'd be able to build your statue.
4: Yeah.
5: So, and that seems to be happening throughout municipalities. We all know of mesos that don't really need to take place.
4: Yeah.
5: We all know of big shindigs that aren't really necessary. We see the waste. We're not idiots. We can see waste. And I think that's the issue. So, yes, of course, budgets are tight. I mean, household budgets are tight. Municipal budgets are tight. But prioritization must be key.
4: Let's talk about an element, I think, and I think that the minister just briefly touched on this. The conversation around climate change. Just how much of South Africa's water crisis can also be attributed to climate change? Well, are we not yet at that point? It's surprising that we're already failing without fully feeling the effects of climate change.
5: So climate change is obviously a very real issue, but we have to adapt and work with and move with it. That's just the reality of it. You know, we're South Africa may be a large polluter on the African continent with CO2s, but we're pretty tiny in the global kind of stage.
4: Yeah.
5: And so we can't, we've got really no kind of influence over, you know, China or America or Europe or all the big kind of guys that obviously produce at India and the likes. So we have to adapt. That's very clear. And so, yes, it does place and it does place some kind of pressure on us, but adaptation is key here. And that is actually where we are failing on it, because we aren't adapting. We're not meeting the moment. We're not going, okay, well, this is a very serious moment, so how do we mitigate this?
4: No.
5: Quite clearly, we've got to make sure all our pipes work. That's a winner. Make sure we're not losing water. Number two, make sure people who can pay and should be paying for their water are paying for their water in order to finance all of this. And those are the kind of the steps, the very practical steps that are within our power that we can manage. Then, of course, yes, she does speak about alternative types of water management. Fair enough. I mean, water harvesting is very, I think, is very good. I think, you know, putting kind of tankers at private homes and it will work to capture, to harvest rain. I do think boreholes have a role to play, but we've got to certainly make sure we don't overpressurize the underground water. I think because we don't know enough about it, and it's high in metals and the like. So we've got to be careful there. And of course, we've got to look at things of managing our waste. You know, it's universal that a lot of countries take wastewater, sewage water, and clean it up and put it back into the system. It doesn't sound pretty,
4: yeah,
5: but it is done. And specifically in our water scarce parts of the country, that's probably something to look at. And of course, and then there's the kind of the bigger ideas of water, which be quite contentious, but we might use a lot of power and things like that, but there's desalinization and all sorts of things that are being used to great effect, like in the Middle East, which has got almost no water.
4: Mm.
5: So, you know, if they can manage their water very well, then I think we should be able to do a much better job here.
4: It's interesting because you spoke about a very, very important aspect, the fact that municipalities and government needs to make sure that people that are able to pay for water do pay for them. And we often hear of calls, and I want to this for our listeners' sake, you know, the role that our citizens can play. We often hear of calls, you know, for people to save water. But ordinary South Africans are going to come out and say, well, I'm paying for my bill and you not, you know, doing what I'm paying you for. So what responsibilities do we have as citizens, you know, to make sure that the crisis is, I don't know, fixed, is mitigated in any way? And should we just sit back and say, well, I'm paying for this service, and it should be rendered no matter what? Otherwise, I have no other responsibility. The onus should not be on me.
5: Yeah, sure. I mean, you make a valid point there. If you can afford to use more water, people often say they'll just use it. And I know there's a kind of regressive billing system in most municipalities that the more you use, the higher you pay per kilowatt litre.
4: Yeah.
5: Not kilowatt litre, but per kilo litre. So the higher you pay. And that's kind of a standard thing. But I do think there's obviously some kind of responsibility for people, you know, on responsible usage. And that's just a mess. That's really comes down to values of the public to understand that I can reuse some of my water. It doesn't necessarily have to all go to waste. I can take shower water and get it into the grass, for instance. You know, simple things like that. I can use rainwater to water my garden, you know, and wash my car. Those are, you know, if I've got a harvesting tank. So there are kind of things that people can do. That's education and a value system that we have to instill. It has been done in many places around the world, so it can be done here. I think South Africans are pretty good at reusing. You know, we use things until they fall apart. That's how we operate. And I don't think it'd be any different in making sure we get great use out of our water. But yeah, as to your other argument, why should I be more responsible if the provider of it is horribly irresponsible? That's a reasonable argument to put forward. So, and that is something that I've worked in other forums where we've tried to get people to save water, and that is exactly the argument that comes up every single time.
4: Yeah.
5: Well, you're not providing it to me half the time, so why must I be responsible if you're not? And that's a hump authorities are going to have to get over. In fact, they're going to have to show the willingness first before the public will follow.
4: No, most definitely. Jonathan, thank you so much for joining us. I really, really appreciate your time and hope we chat again soon. Really appreciate it.
5: Thank you very much.
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14: Going across, taking a look at the Reserve Bank and also looking at inflation, where we've seen it accelerating to 5% in the month of June, the highest since June 2024. And many questions are being asked. Where are we as an economy? But also, what does this mean for you and I? What does this mean for the poor? Because we know at this point in time that there is a huge problem. There is a cost of living crisis of mammoth proportions. We're joined now by economist Rizwana Sumat. Rizwana, assalamu alaikum wa rahmatullahi wa barakatuh. Welcome and jazakallah khairan so much for your time.
15: Wa alaikum salam, jazakallah for having me. I was struggling hearing your introduction, so if there was a question for me, please can you repeat that?
14: Yes, no, it wasn't. I just basically introduced the discussion for this morning, Rizwana, and I spoke briefly about the Reserve Bank keeping our rate steady, but also in terms of inflation at 5% in June, the highest recorded since June 2024. Where are we as an economy against all these numbers or the statistics that we see now being published?
15: Yeah. What we are seeing is that because of the sharply higher oil price as a result of the Middle Eastern conflict, countries all over the world are facing higher fuel costs. South Africa is not alone in this. And so the 5% inflation rate for June did not come as much of a surprise. It is the highest in several years. What we are also starting to see is fuel prices increased, but we're starting to see other components of goods and services increase. Financial services prices rising, rental prices increasing as well. And so the rising inflation trajectory is starting to become more broad-based and not just limited to transport. So that is a significant negative development for South Africa, because fuel as a standalone component makes up a large portion of household budgets, and so consumers are likely to come under a lot of pressure in the middle and in the second half of the year as a result of the fuel price shock.
14: Well, Rizwana, obviously, transport has been the largest and the major contributor. But once again, it is creating a crisis. It's creating a cost of living crisis because consumers, because people to compensate for the higher transport costs have got to make sacrifices. They've got to cut somewhere. And it is creating problems elsewhere.
15: Yeah. The one thing about transport is that we can't not spend on transport. And what impact this is having is that consumers are having to make these difficult choices, spending more on transport and not spending elsewhere. So discretionary incomes are under pressure, discretionary spending is under pressure. We're likely to see a decline in spending on things like services, recreational services, and even things like food, the food basket, and overall goods basket spend is likely to come under a lot of pressure because it's not like consumers can not spend on transport costs. What the government did do early on in this crisis is provide the fuel levy relief, temporary fuel levy relief, which costed the government about 17.5 billion rands for about a 3-month period. And that's effectively gone away or fell away. It is going to be a difficult a few months with elevated transport costs. What we are also seeing is that in August, we could see an increase in the diesel price, and the petrol price might also rise in August because the oil price has now risen to $99 a barrel, and the rand in the last day has weakened quite sharply. So that makes the cost of fuel much higher, and obviously it resets on a monthly basis. So another fuel price increase is likely upcoming in August, and that is going to place even more pressure on consumers. Now, that's the bad news. Is there any good news? The good news is that food price inflation is still very low, and I think households have felt it with declines in fruit and vegetable, fresh produce prices are much lower now compared to last year. So it's actually in deflation. Prices have come down in some of the food price components. And meat price inflation has also come down. So prices are still higher, but not increasing as it was at the same time last year. So we're seeing some food price disinflation is what we call it, which is positive because we're not yet being saddled with sharply higher fuel and sharply higher food, which, you know, it's just limited to fuel and a few other components, and food prices are still fairly contained for now.
14: Yes, Rizwana, and also I think together with fuel prices, also we're talking about energy costs as well. We know July is a month normally where we find that increase in energy, in electricity in mm-hmm. particular as well. So that is something that one needs to take into account in terms of how consumers and ordinary households and the economy in general has actually been hit. But let's just talk a bit about the Reserve Bank and the decision to keep rates steady in a climate like this.
15: Yes. The Reserve Bank is quite concerned about growth and the conditions in the economy. Even though the oil price is much higher and fuel and inflation has accelerated, yesterday the Reserve Bank decided to keep rates on a hold at 7%. Now, the market and we had forecast the Reserve Bank to increase the interest rate by 25 basis points to 7.25%. And of course, that did not happen. The reasons for the Reserve Bank holding, partly because of the consumer outlook and partly because of the weak growth outlook, but also because it probably anticipates oil prices coming down quickly in the next 12 months, and that to help local inflation. And hence, even though fuel and oil prices remain quite high currently and is placing a lot of pressure on the economy, the outlook for the next 12 months is seeing the oil price fall towards $75 a barrel, so a sharp decline in oil. And we all know that when the oil price starts to fall, we are likely to see reductions in our local fuel price. So the current state of the SA consumer and the current state of this very weak economic environment, we believe is going to be temporary or short-lived. And next year, we are likely to see a better macroeconomic environment for the consumer from a fuel an inflation perspective, and also interest rates possibly coming down towards the end of 2027, because inflation should come down as well.
14: Yes, but also, Rizwana, you know, with some of these global developments that take place, like, for example, now with what is playing out again with Iran and what it's doing to the oil prices as well, is, you know, this impact is being felt right across the entire world. And even in the country like the United States, in Europe, all the established economies. So, you know, South Africa is not different or unique in terms of feeling the impact. This is felt. But I think the critical issue is, you know, where you have the more, I would say, established economies, you know, they are able to an extent, absorb the impact or cushion the blow. In an economy like ours as well, I mean, I'm not too sure how much longer can we cushion the blow before we find that we are in a really serious economic situation.
15: That's precisely the point. If you look at the US, if you look at the Eurozone, other developed market countries, and even other large emerging market countries have early on encouraged things like work from home, have early on started procuring fuel from other countries and other suppliers, not just in the Middle East, started becoming more proactive at the start of this conflict, and were able to shift their supply chains to be able to soften the blow to their economies. From a fiscal policy perspective, they've got also much larger budgets to be able to support the consumer in times where they needed. The COVID pandemic is a case in point, and the US economy is a very good example of how it had done that, and some would say excessively so. With the South African economy being small, being very susceptible to these large movements in commodity prices, particularly oil, and having very little room to maneuver, support the consumer, and even support private sector businesses to diversify their supply chains, it does become a very difficult environment locally. And we're almost a price taker when it comes to some of these big global shocks that impact the economy. And even the COVID pandemic was a good example of how we were almost last in line for some of the vaccines that were shipped. So unfortunately, the nature of the SA economy being very small, our budget also being very small in relation to some of the other larger emerging market economies, and also the lack of agility by government. So these things take a lot of processes, a lot of bureaucracy within government and public sector and not agile enough to respond to crises. These all does impede on economic growth, and we are likely to sort of move into a situation where if oil remains elevated for much longer, growth is likely to remain to come out much weaker. The Reserve Bank forecast growth of this year of 1.4%. But if you think about the SA economy, in the last 5 years, our growth rate has averaged 1% or lower because of some of these large exogenous shocks, negative shocks coming through from the external environment. So we are very likely to be in a place where if the global shocks persist, South Africa's growth will be lower, at least for this year. And then if the shocks end and in the next couple of years we see some type of stability, then growth is expected to recover.
14: Well, Rizwana, we're going to have to leave it at that. As always, we do appreciate your time with us on Salaam Media. All the best to you, inshallah. Have yourself a great Jummah as well. Assalamu alaikum.
15: Yes. Walaikum salam. Jazakallah.
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14: For news and views right here on Salam Media, and we are now shifting focus, talking about the new Hamas leader, Khalil al-Hayya. He has broken his silence. Was his first address talking about, or telling the Palestinian people to remain steadfast, to remain patient, to pledge rebuilding Gaza, to alleviate the suffering of the people of Palestine, freeing political prisoners, and also preaching unity, was the Palestinians as well. And we are now joined by the senior researcher at the Mapungubwe Institute for Strategic Reflection, Naeem Jinnah. Naeem, Assalamu alaikum wa rahmatullahi wa barakatuh. Jumma Mubarak to you and welcome.
18: Wa alaikum salam wa rahmatullahi wa barakatuh.
14: Yes, Naeem, just your thoughts initially on the appointment as Khalil al-Hayya as the leader taking over from Yahya Sinwar, and also as far as Hamas is concerned at this point in time after the genocide. Things were quiet for a very, very long time, and looking at Hamas, regrouping, appointing Khalil al-Hayya as a leader.
18: Well, I mean, it wasn't a sudden thing, of course. Since the martyrdom of Yahya Sinwar, Hamas has been run by a five-person council or committee, which included Khalil al-Hayya. And he was also the chief negotiator for Hamas that led up to the ceasefire deal in October last year. So he's been quite involved. These elections, of course, as they always are with Hamas, take months in order to conduct. There was a first round election, I think four candidates, and no one got an outright majority, and so it went to a second round. The first round, extremely complicated, and that's why it takes months, because they have an election in Gaza, which is quite something, considering that Gaza is still under genocidal conditions. They had an election in Gaza. They had another one in the West Bank. They had an election among prisoners in Israeli dungeons. and one outside. These are the four kind of constituencies. And then it went to the second round, which was decided by the Shura Council. So he comes out of that process in perhaps the fact that it was kind of anticipated, and they had these months of preparing and keeping everyone waiting, is a good thing because it's not too sudden. But I think that for Hamas members, activists, fighters, whether in Gaza or elsewhere, the fact that they have a new leader now is a good sign. Even though since the killing of Yahya Sinwar, there has been, as I said, a committee that was in charge, but having a single point of reference makes a difference.
14: Yes. Naeem, also, I'm just trying to obviously read in his first address and just looking at Hamas in terms of its objectives in the short and medium and possibly in the long term as well. Obviously, the immediate concern is at this point in time was what is playing out in Gaza. We've seen Israel obviously encroaching daily, taking more and more and basically, in complete control of Gaza at this point in time. But just looking at where someone like Khalil al-Hayya would take the Palestinian cause, the Palestinian struggle for liberation.
18: Yeah, I mean, you're correct about Gaza, of course. The genocide continues on every single day since the ceasefire deal was signed. Palestinians in Gaza are being killed. That continues. Some days it might be two or three people, other days it might be 40 people. But this has been the situation every single day. And in general, the people who are being killed are not fighters, are not leaders of resistance groups. They're just ordinary refugees getting killed in their their tents. Of course, even if they were fighters, it would not be acceptable because there's a ceasefire. But clearly, Israel doesn't recognize any such thing. And what they're planning for is a long-term complete takeover of the entire Gaza Strip. As you said, the ceasefire deal, in terms of that, there was a yellow line, as they do it on the map, in terms of which Israel controlled about 50% of Gaza. And by the end of the first phase of that ceasefire, which has long passed, they should have withdrawn completely from Gaza. Instead, what we see now is that they control 70% of the territory. And their plan is not at all to leave. In fact, their plan is to create a kind of concentration camp in which all Palestinians will be in Gaza will be herded into, and then build new Israeli Jewish settlements in Gaza. That's the kind of plan. At the moment, there's not much that is stopping that plan, certainly not the international community, not anyone else, and the resistance is adhering to the ceasefire, so there isn't any fighting taking place in a sense. So that, as you say, is the greatest challenge for Palestinians generally. Certainly for Hamas, it is as well. But while that is taking place, in the West Bank, we're seeing increasing encroachments into Palestinian land, Palestinians being killed by settlers, protected by Israeli soldiers, being killed, land taken over, animals killed, olive trees being removed. There's plans now for annexation of parts of the West Bank. And again, the ultimate plan of this Israeli government is to take over the entire West Bank. They're building a base now in around Jenin, and Jenin is supposed to be what is called under Oslo Area A, which means that it is fully under Palestinian Authority control, both civilian and security, supposedly. But the Israelis are now building a base there. There's even discussions, or there were discussions in the parliament, in the Knesset, to basically withdraw from the Oslo Accords. So the situation in general for Palestinians is extremely bad. And that's the those are the conditions that the largest Palestinian political faction now has, under which they've elected a new leader. So his challenges are huge. His message, the elements you pointed out, clearly his message is to kind of give some sense of hope to strengthen the spirit of sumud, of steadfastness of the people. And to, in a sense, look to a better future. Right now, I don't think that many Palestinians are seeing much of a better future ahead. But I think that the challenge is for Hamas, together with the other resistance factions, to come out clearly in terms of a vision for a future Palestine. I'm not sure that the kind of vision that says, will unite Gaza and the West Bank, including Jerusalem, and have our capital in East Jerusalem. I'm not sure that is the kind of vision that Palestinians would be thrilled about. Right now, the challenges are so huge that, there are many Palestinians who are not interested in that two-state solution kind of an idea. The Al-Aqsa Mosque is under threat. His message doesn't say anything about Palestinians in the 48 areas within Israel. And they too feel under a great amount of threat and feel that they're not being spoken for. So I think that the challenges that he and his leadership face are massive.
14: Well, certainly, Naeem, and I think I'm glad you brought out the whole issue surrounding the challenges, because, the greatest challenge would be for Khalil al-Haya is how do you, how do you do the best out of a worse situation, and that is in terms of managing and as a leader as well, considering that he has stepped into some huge shoes, from Sheikh Ahmed Yassin to Dr. Abdulaziz Rantisi, Ismail Haniya, Yahya Sinwar. He stepped into some massive, massive shoes. And at this point in time, his message obviously has been one of unity to the people of Palestine, and that ambition, which we all want to see. We'd like to see Palestinians unite under one banner, whether we're talking about East Jerusalem, we're talking about West Bank, and also in Gaza as well. And I'm sure that many Palestinians would rally behind their leadership.
18: Well, I think we must be careful about this idea of Palestinian unity for two reasons. One is that the lack of Palestinian unity often immobilizes many people. And secondly, it becomes an excuse for many others. So many governments, for example, say that, what should they do? Because Palestinians are not united, they don't know what to do. And the issue is not uniting under a single banner. The issue is having a common vision and a common broad strategy moving forward. In the South African case, for example, if we think about the 70s and 80s, 60s, 70s and 80s, the South African Liberation Movement was not united, was never united in that period. There wasn't a single banner under which we marched. We had the Congress movement with the ANC and all of its allies. We had the Africanists. We had the Black Consciousness movement. Of course, I'm not including, collaborationists or collaborators with the state like the Inkatha movement, but the liberation movement. And in the 1980s, for example, we had virtual wars in some of our townships between these factions of the liberation movement. Yet there was a common vision, in a sense, and whatever the terminology might differ, but there was a common vision and there was a common strategy. We all agreed, for example, that armed resistance against the South African state was part of that strategy. Not that all of us were engaged in it, but we all accepted that it was part of that strategy. We all accepted that the sanctions campaign against South Africa was part of that strategy. Whichever faction of the liberation movement or tendency of the liberation movement we belonged to. With Palestinians, unfortunately, that is not the case. And so instead of talking about unifying, instead of Palestinian leadership talking about unifying themselves with each other, perhaps this should be the focus. Can they develop a common vision and a common strategy moving forward? And that doesn't exist at the moment. I mean, certainly, if you talk to Mahmoud Abbas, the main plank of his strategy for the Palestinian people is the sacred security cooperation, sacred because that's what he calls it, security cooperation with the Israelis. He doesn't believe in armed resistance. In fact, he's very proud that he's never fired a gun, as are many of those around him. That is not a common strategy. In terms of a common vision, you know, what is a common vision? Palestinian Authority, Mahmoud Abbas, Fatah, etc., talks about a two-state solution. Khalil al-Hayya seems to be talking about that in his message. But many Palestinians believe around the world and in Palestine that such a thing is dead. Firstly, the Israelis have killed any possibility of that happening, as I said earlier, you know, talking about annexing the West Bank, building settlements in Gaza, etc. They no longer talk about a Palestinian state, they reject the idea of a Palestinian state. And so, you know, what are you really talking about if you talk about a two-state solution? Many Palestinians believe that the only future is a single Palestinian state from the river to the sea. So again, there isn't a common vision about where Palestinians should be marching towards, let alone a common strategy. So, you know, those challenges are, I think, as big as the challenges on the ground. And we wait to see whether Khalil Hayya and his leadership is now able to work towards that, building that kind of a consensus position among Palestinians. Whether they are members of Hamas or members of any other group, that building such a common vision becomes then a mandate for all of the political and resistance factions.
14: Yes, and just finally, Naeem, also to counter the Zionist and Israeli strategy in leaving Palestinians and any movement that opposes their ambitions leaderless. And we've seen it over and over again where the efforts have been to create a leadership vacuum where they've taken out leadership, whether we're looking at even in Lebanon, for example, Hezbollah as well, taking out people like Sayyid Hassan Nasrallah. We've seen Palestinian leadership, Hamas leadership being taken out. We've seen what is happening in Iran with the Ayatollah as well. And this seems to be a strategy that Israel seems to be pursuing all the time as well. And again, you know, with trying to create what we can say a leadership vacuum, creating confusion, which obviously is a factor that, just leaving the Palestinians in limbo while their plans for a greater Israel is being pursued.
18: You know, that kind of a decapitation strategy would work with certain organizational types. It will not work with an organization like Hamas, certainly. And even more so than Hezbollah, for example. In Hamas, leadership has always been collective. And in a sense, that's why, you know, you don't see such a big deal being made about Khalil al-Hayya as the new leader. Before him, there were five people controlling or running the organization. Before that, there was Yahya Sinwar. Before that, Ismail Haniya. Before that, Khalid Mish'al. And all of them, you know, accepted that when they accepted those that position, they accepted that they were on a target list and they could get assassinated. Not only them personally, but the movement itself always accepted since Sheikh Yassin that was the reality, that was the possibility. And so the organization could not be run by a single individual. Now, with the PLO, for example, you take out Yasser Arafat and there's chaos. And the chaos results in getting a new leader who the Israelis agree with, who the Americans agree with, etc. And Mahmoud Abbas has entrenched himself in the same way now. If he dies tomorrow, and he's, I don't know, you know, close to 100 years old, so I'm sure, you know, inshallah, that he will at some point. But if he dies tomorrow, there will again be chaos in the PA, in Fatah, in the PLO, a chaos that will probably allow the Israelis to

0: but they won't be leaderless. That's a huge difference. I mean, the Israelis certainly believe that that would be the case with Hezbollah, for example, because unlike Hamas, Hezbollah's leader was always Hassan Nasrallah, was always the charismatic leader who embodied the organization. Hamas, since the assassination of the martyrdom of Sheikh Yassin, that wasn't really the case. But even with Hezbollah, with the decapitation strike, and it wasn't just Hassan Nasrallah, but the whole leadership with him that was taken out, it took them a few months to regroup. And Naeem Qasim is, he might not be as charismatic on a platform as Hassan Nasrallah, but certainly in terms of his leadership, he's now proving himself. There are leadership styles and organizational styles where a decapitation, taking out the leadership, means that the organization will virtually collapse. Hamas is not one of those organizations. It doesn't depend on a single charismatic leader.
1: Well, absolutely, Naeem. Jazakallah khairan so much for that. I just wish we had a lot more time. But for now, we thank you. We say Jazakallah, as always, for your time. Assalamu alaikum.
0: Wa alaikum salam wa rahmatullah.
2: It's a new beginning. It's a new era. Salam Media. Humanitarian journalism.
3: My brothers and sisters, did you know that the scholars told us in this earth there is a paradise? In this earth there is a paradise. Whoever enters it will enter the paradise of the hereafter. And whoever cannot enter it will not enter the paradise of the hereafter. What is this paradise, my dear brothers and sisters? It is not materialistic. It's not the outside appearance. It's not the praise. It's not the reputation. It's not the looks. I'll tell you something, brothers and sisters. Wallahi, it is to be able to live with complete reliance on Allah subhanahu wa ta'ala, no matter where you go, what you do, or what happens to you. This type of a person can always see beauty in this world, can live as if there is a paradise in this world. What do I mean by that? I mean the negatives, anxieties, depressions, fears and sadnesses that we go through, grief that hits us, all sorts of pain, all of these, they become suddenly diminished, wallahi al-azim, and you become stronger automatically and able to get through them. There'll still be pain, there'll still be sadness, but your sadness and your pain is different to everyone else. You're able to live with it and keep going, and you'll get over it quicker. Anybody who has a connection with Allah, with God, Allah subhanahu wa ta'ala, is able to get over all these negatives of life quicker than anyone else and be able to live a paradise in richness or in poverty, in health or in pain. There is a book called The Relationship, or the relationship between the mother and its child, by John Bowlby, who said that a child has a particular connection with its mother, and that connection, when it's there, the child feels safe and at peace and at comfort until it grows up. With the warmth of its mother, it feels nothing else can happen to them. And that's through the heartbeats and everything that was in the womb. And he draws a conclusion from that saying, this expert psychologist, he read a great author, he said that it is proven through studies that people who have a connection with God are less likely to take their life and are less likely to experience long-term depressions or mental illnesses. They're able to be more resilient and get over them quicker. My brothers and sisters, we have in our deen, alhamdulillah, in our religion, something called tawakkul. First of all, what is tawakkul? Tawakkul, my dear brothers and sisters, simply means to have the trust in Allah's plan and rely on Him in any case. To trust in Allah's plan and rely on Him in all cases. Meaning that you must do everything in your ability. Listen carefully, brothers and sisters, it's very important. You must do everything within your ability that Allah had given you. All the resources which Allah had gifted you. Then, after that, whatever the outcome, whatever the result after it, after you tried your best, whether it looks good to you or it looks bad to you, or if everybody tells you negative things about it, or everything.

anything good about it, the person with tawakkul does two things. After the event, if you get something great out of it, you do not boast. You don't think you are better and superior to other people and show it off. Number two, if it looks bad to you, you are never pessimistic. Pessimistic is a person who has negative judgments and thoughts. So this is going to happen. That's going to happen. This is bad. I'm a bad person. I am a failure. I cannot do it. There's no way. I'm not even going to try again. They develop traumas. They don't know how to get out of it. What is the solution to that, brothers and sisters? Tawakkul. It's like this. You have a problem in your life or you have a fear in your life. Fear, by the way, is the opposite of tawakkul. Without tawakkul, there's fear. And then you've got to hold on to something that gives you motivation. But tawakkul, which is to hold on to Allah and connect yourself with Allah subhanahu wa ta'ala, that He has the best plan in everything that you do, means like this. If you're in a problem, you can't get rid of it, and it's playing on your mind, you can't go to sleep, you feel like the world has caved in on you, do these three things. Wallahi, it works, and I've seen it work with a lot of people, it works with myself as well. Number one, you need to first and foremost truly and really identify clearly what is it that is disturbing you. What's your problem? Don't go into 5 or 10 different problems in your life. Don't branch them out. You just go to one by one. Just put it in one little bag and focus on that problem. Identify it. You can do it right now while you're sitting here. Identify a problem that plays on your mind. One. Not two. One. Is it your exams? Is it money? Is it your children? Is it your marriage? Is it something someone said to you? Is it your looks? Is it your job? Is it your car? What is it? Any problem. Is it something legal? Is it someone who's after you? Whatever it is. One problem. Identify it. Focus on that problem. Next, you're going to do this. The next thing, you're going to do this. You're going to truly from your heart, honestly and sincerely say, and even if you need to close your eyes for this, and you forget about everything around you for about 1 minute. Not even. Just 20 seconds. Just empty your mind. Can you do that? Can you do it for 20 seconds? Just don't worry about anything in the world. There is nothing else. Imagine you're going to die tomorrow. There's nothing else that matters. Focus on that problem. Close your eyes and say to Allah. If you believe in Allah, say to Him, "Oh my Supreme Lord, I'm going to take this problem off me. I don't want it anymore. I don't want to think about it. I don't want to deal with it anymore. And I am giving it to you, Ya Allah. I give this problem to you. Wakkaltuka in Arabic. I delegate you. You, Allah, take it off me. I'm going to give it to you to do whatever you want with it. I don't want it anymore. I'm taking it off my shoulder. Just give it up. Give up that problem." That's the second step. Suddenly you're going to, if you do it right, you're going to feel a little bit of pressure go off you. You've given that up to Allah. If it doesn't work right now, do it tonight when you go to sleep, inshallah. Maybe you need some quietness. Maybe you need to focus. Maybe you need, if you're a mother, maybe children need to go to sleep. If you're a father who's also looking after children with your wife, maybe they need to go to sleep. Just focus. The third step you have to do after that is this. Don't have any expectations after that. Don't have any expectations. Don't think, now Allah is going to do this for me. Just empty your brain, empty your expectations and say, "Ya Rab, anything that you decree as the outcome from this, I accept it. I accept it. And I will be brave and I will face it and I will do my best for it because I know whatever the outcome is, Ya Rab, I will get through it." Summon bravery. There is a fourth thing, and that is very important. Do what you can within the power that Allah has given you to take care of this problem. But remember what you've just done. You've given it to Allah. You've taken away all the expectations. Whatever outcome, you know that even if it's hard, because He gave it to Allah, He will assist you through it. And believe that and be motivated to it. And lastly, do what you can out of the resources that Allah had given you. Brothers and sisters, if you can get used to that, I swear wallahi, any problem you go through, whatever comes your way, and it will,
You will face many pains and many problems in your life. Don't you dare ever sit down and think you want a paradise where there's no pain, nothing. There has to be. But we don't know what's good for us and what's bad for us. You do what's halal. Fear Allah in what you're doing. Don't go for the sins. If you do, repent to Allah and forgive yourself. Don't worry. We all make mistakes. But give it to Allah. You know the sin? Even if you've done a sin, even if you've done something haram, give it to Allah. Say, Ya Rab, the thing that I am feeling right now, I feel so much guilt of that thing last time that I did. Ya Rab, I give it to you. I don't want it anymore. I don't want this burden. Forgive me, Ya Allah, Wallahi. Ya Rab, my Lord, I regret it. I don't want it anymore. Forgive me. Suddenly say, I don't have any expectations. I'm going to do my best. Be brave and keep going. Forgive yourself. If it's a right of someone else, say, Ya Rab, I don't want this problem. Don't expect any outcome. But the fourth thing is, go and see what can you do to repay the person that you've wronged. How can you make it up to them? Lift that burden off you in any case. Brothers and sisters, let me explain something further. One of the biggest mistakes a lot of Muslims do is when they think about relying on God, on Allah subhanahu wa ta'ala, they take it too far, to one extreme. And that is, they forget about their actions that they have to do, and they forget about cause and effect, the laws of cause and effect. If you do this, that's going to happen. If you don't do that, you're not going to get that. Who created these laws of cause and effect, brothers and sisters? Who created them? Is it not Allah subhanahu wa ta'ala? It's Allah who created the laws of cause and effect. So when you do something, you will receive. Go ahead and do it. Tawakkul means to use the laws of cause and effect which Allah created for you, because He gave them to you. We're sitting there sometimes and we think tawakkul, tawakkul. Everything, sometimes we have 50% of the solution around us. But we refuse except for a supernatural solution. We want something different. Do you realize that? I see a lot of Muslims, they sit there, they think, I need something different. Why? Because somehow I'm some special. Because I'm a Muslim, I've got to be more special. God has to give me something more special. Some kind of sign, different to everything else. I heard one young person said to me, I wanted a sign from Allah about which way I should go. I said, what did you expect? He said, I expected a lightning. Well, I don't know why I expected a lightning. I think I watched too much Netflix. I don't know what the issue is. Lightning. Another one said, Wallah, I just wanted to hack a breeze, a little wind to come through the window. Says, what kind of tawakkul is that? Brothers and sisters, you have to use the laws of cause and effect. You have to do what you can. There is the other extreme. The other extreme is called when you rely only and solely and mostly on cause and effect. Just things. And you don't rely on Allah at all. That's the other extreme. And these are most people who don't believe in Allah subhanahu wa ta'ala. And these are the people who go through most stresses, because when things don't work out, they try to get motivated, but it's very hard. As soon as something doesn't work out once, twice, three times, or they lose someone from their life, they don't know what to do with themselves anymore. But if you have your connection with a higher power, Allah subhanahu wa ta'ala, brothers and sisters, wallahi, no matter what happens, you still have greater hope than anyone else. People still have hope, but your hope is far greater, because your ambition, your goal, your connection is something beyond just this world. This world is going to temporary, is only temporary, it's going to end. So how is tawakkul? It is to rely on Allah subhanahu wa ta'ala and do what you can of your effort together, hand in hand. Brothers and sisters, let me explain it even more than that. Tawakkul on Allah, putting your trust and reliance on Allah, means this exactly. You ready? Means this exactly. It means you do everything you can. Then, whatever the outcome, you think of four things. Four things that will keep you going, inshallah. One, whether good or bad, Allah has a plan for me. The outcome happens and you say, Subhanallah, Allah has a plan for me. What is it? I don't know, but He has a plan. I am certain He has a plan. Number two, if it's a suffering that happened to you, say 100% good is going to come out of this suffering. 100% good is going to come out of this suffering I'm going through, and it will. Or number three, this suffering is a test for me.
I know this is a test from Allah. It's possibly a test for my hereafter and a test of knowing myself. I will pass it and I will not let it overcome me. Come me. You know that test one and this suffering and all that? The shaitan will come to you right at the point of your lowest point. They will come to you right at the point where the outcome happens. Sometimes you might think, oh, I expected more of an outcome. It didn't happen that way. The shaitan comes to you and says, I've got him. I've got him and her. I'm going to start whispering right now. What do they whisper? You missed out on this, man. You could have done that. You're a failure. You had this opportunity. Your friend does it. You missed out. What are you doing? You're a failure. I told you you're a failure. You would have been whispering like that. Or if you failed, says, I told you, you're not good. You sat there relying on Allah, making all your dua and everything, and you did everything that it needs, and you still failed. You're a loser. Why do you even rely on God? There's no such thing as God. The shaitan will get you right there, brothers and sisters, right there. Sometimes the shaitan will come to you and say, pray, pray more, pray more. Pray more, pray more, pray more, pray more. And as soon as you think you failed in something, say, see, I told you. You prayed all those prayers, all these shaykhs are telling you something, you failed still. Leave prayer. Right there is where the shaitan uses vulnerability. But guess what, brothers and sisters? The shaitan has no power over you. The Quran says this, that on the day of judgment, Allah subhanahu wa ta'ala says,

His own or her own shaitan that is born within the Qareen will say on the day of judgment, "Oh my Lord, I did not make them go astray." But he or she was too far. They already thought bad about themselves. They were too far away. They were diving way far away. I just whispered and they listened. In another verse, the shaitan says, Iblis himself stands in hellfire and makes a sermon, and says to everybody in hellfire, "Hey everyone, let's make a deal right now. I know you're all going to blame me. Let's just agree. I don't blame you. You don't blame me. Every man to himself. I just called you and you listened. So don't hold anything against me, man. I had no power over you." Wallahi, the shaitan will say that. So you have power over yourself, brothers and sisters. So the four things are: something happens after you tried your best, think, Allah has a plan for me. Number two, good is going to come out of this suffering. Number three, this is also a test for my hereafter. I will pass. Number four, it is a learning opportunity from the mistakes and decisions that I made. Is that a bad thing? Is it a bad thing that if you learn from your bad decisions? Is that a bad thing or a good thing? Can you imagine everybody making perfect decisions? Is that possible? That's impossible. You're not meant to. So Allah subhanahu wa ta'ala makes us deliberately fail. Why? So we can learn. Who can tell me why Adam alayhi salam ate from the tree? Why did he eat from the forbidden tree? La ya akhi la, don't give me shaitan. Remember, we said the shaitan has no power. Shaitan whispered, but why did Adam alayhi salam eat from the tree? Something that we all have. Adam alayhi salam, everyone, ate from the tree because it was forbidden. And of curiosity. But guess what? Allah subhanahu wa ta'ala knew that was going to happen. And He allowed it to happen knowing that Adam was going to make that decision. Why? Because Adam alayhi salam was going to learn something which without it he would have never learnt. He learnt the value of mercy and forgiveness. What does forgiveness mean? What does mercy mean? And these are two values that we need in our life. What is the feeling of forgiveness and mercy? This is what creates relationships and bonds between people. When you feel that somebody forgave you, somebody had mercy upon you after you made a mistake, how do you feel? Remember the last time that you may have had a clash with your own mother or your father, or a sibling or a good friend who you had long history with, and you did something bad, and then after that you reconciled, or they accepted you again, or you resolved the problem. Do you remember how much weight was lifted off your shoulder? You feel amazing. This feeling of forgiveness and mercy that Adam alayhi salam learnt after eating from the forbidden tree, he would not have learnt it had he not eaten from there and not have known the enemy and not have known his strength to bounce back, inshaAllah. And we all do that. We all fall in order to learn. So brothers and sisters, tawakkul on Allah subhanahu wa ta'ala means no matter what happened, you always assume positive about Allah subhanahu wa ta'ala. As I told you before, there is no pessimism in Islam. It is haram for a Muslim to be pessimistic. That's why certain people resort to false beliefs because of their pessimism. They resort to wearing a blue stone on their necks, thinking that it's going to prevent their evil eye. Because of their pessimism, they think everybody has it in for them and they're going to give them the eye. So they go and wear a blue stone or a shoe. I've seen a little shoe, people wear it. I've seen people make a horseshoe and they hang it on their exhaust behind their car. The car is not worth $2,000 and probably about to conk out, but they still put a shoe. Some people, they get a child. Wallahi, I've seen this a lot. A child is born, child's got blue eyes. Everybody's going to give him the eye. Who do you think you are, ya Ammi Tayyib? Allah subhanahu wa ta'ala gave you a child with blue eyes. Alhamdulillah, say mashaAllah, tabarakAllah. Everybody's going to give them, like everybody wants blue eyes or brown eyes or whatever. And what I'm trying to say, friends, is something goes good. I better keep it a secret because everybody's going to give me a blow. It's good to keep things a secret, not showing it off. But this pessimism, some people go to fortune tellers, some people go to tarot readers, some people believe in astrology and they take a star and they call this star by the month that they were born and they say, that's me. Or that's me. They see a star, someone made up this idea that if you're born in January, you're a this or you're a... What's it called? It's scorpion and Virg. Huh? What? Anyway, the horoscope stuff. Star signs. Suddenly, they make a decision what they are. That's me. I'm Virgo. I'm Leo. I don't know what. And they put it on their... Somebody put it on their social media status. Star sign.
Okay. Okay, brothers and sisters, all this, some people, you know, we talked about myths and superstitions the other day. This is the result of pessimism. You know, subhanAllah, last time I spoke about myths and superstitions, I just gave a very small example. You know, I said there are some myths that they taught us when we were young, even myself, that, you know, if you're praying on a prayer mat and you, you know, our grandmother and mothers and all that and fathers and even sheikhs, they used to tell me that I've got to fold even the tip of the prayer mat. Like if I don't pray, I have to fold the tip. Why? Because the shaitan is going to dance on it or pray on it. Another one says going to urinate on it. My God, look at all this carpet we're praying on here in the masjid. Must be shaitans everywhere. Don't pray on it. It's probably urinated everywhere and dancing. Brothers and sisters, these, I saw a kid. I kid you not. He left his prayer mat. And by the way, there's no such thing as a prayer mat. It's just a mat that we choose to pray on. The whole earth is tahur and masjid. Rasulullah said the whole earth is made as masjid tahur. The whole earth is made into a mosque, into a place of prostration, and it is all pure. You can pray anywhere. The entire earth is your prayer mat. But some people like to have a prayer mat, and I understand that maybe for cleanliness or to put it. I mean, I've got a prayer mat myself. We call it a prayer mat. Nothing wrong with it. For cleanliness, to pray on it because you feel a little bit more spiritual, not spiritual, but cleaner to pray on it. It's fine. And if you want to fold your prayer mat, put it away to keep it nice and clean, that's good. But the problem is when we associate pessimistic beliefs to it that the Prophet Sallallahu Alaihi Wasallam, Allah did not tell us. I'll tell you what happens. I saw a kid, left his prayer mat open because he believed literally that the shaitan is preying on it. He was traumatized. He was terrified to pray on the prayer mat. Why? Because he thought that prayer mat, that one is jinxed. That one's got a shaitan on it. No, I will never pray on that prayer mat. And it was a red prayer mat. He even hated all the color red. This is called pessimism. Do you understand what happens when we have superstitious beliefs, the result of pessimism? In Islam, there is no such thing, and pessimism is what leads to shirk in people. Going and reading your star sign or going to somebody tell you your fortune or your future, 40 days of your prayer will not be accepted if you do not believe in them, just going to them. Believing in them makes you disbelieve in Allah. Allahu Akbar, how much emphasis Islam puts on being optimistic, brothers and sisters, and not holding on to things like that. Tawakkul on Allah subhanahu wa ta'ala, not on talismans and amulets and charms and Pandora's. You can go to Pandora and buy gold, nothing wrong with that. But you know the name, Pandora, Pandora's box. It's all based on pessimism. And pessimism is vulnerability. This is how salespeople and influencers want to sell you something. They pry on your fears. Listen to what Allah says in the Quran about prying on your fears. He says,

The devil threatens you with the prospect of poverty and bids you to be shameful and bids you to do shameful deeds of stinginess, while Allah promises you forgiveness and great bounties from him, and Allah is all bountiful, all knowing. The shaitan says to you, you're going to be poor, your family's going to be out on the street. If you keep doing this, what you're doing, you're going to end up losing your job. Look at your kids, look at your wife, look at your husband, look at your parents. What should I do? What should I do? What should I do? Go to the banks. Get usury, get riba under any circumstance. Oh, more than that, more than that, more than that. Let's go and make a tobacco farm. Do you guys know why I mentioned that? This is in right now. Tobacco farms. And nicotine, which they put in vapes for young people to put toxicity and poison in themselves. And they do all these sorts of things in haram, stealing, theft, crime. Why? Why? Because the shaitan makes you afraid. This is going to happen to me. That's going to happen to me. Where's the tawakkul? Tawakkul on Allah subhanahu wa ta'ala means to seek halal provision, not haram provisions, brothers and sisters. Speaking about tawakkul, I did say that there's something called tawakkul. Tawakkul and what? Tawakkul. Tawakkul means to put your trust fully in Allah subhanahu wa ta'ala and do and exert every energy, every plan, summon every resource and every advice you can get and study all the ways and plan and rely on Allah no matter what the outcome is, even if you fail. However, there are people who have only tawakkul, which means they're doing little or nothing and they just rely on Allah subhanahu wa ta'ala. The scholars, they said, reliance upon Allah without taking into account the laws of cause and effect is disobedience to Allah. It's ma'asiyah. And relying only on cause and effect without relying on Allah is shirk. It's polytheism. Because you're making things in life as gods. Maryam alayha salam, in the Quran in Surah Maryam, while she was giving birth in labor, she was in labor and giving birth under a palm tree. You know the story in Surah Maryam when she gave birth to Isa alayhi salam. Allah says,

Allah says, and so while she was in labor under the palm tree, so a voice reassured her from below her. Do not grieve. Your Lord has provided a stream at your feet. Now listen, and shake the trunk of the palm tree, and shake the trunk of the palm tree. Shake the trunk of the palm tree towards you. It will drop fresh ripe dates upon you. So eat and drink and enjoy what Allah has given you. Did you guys realize something surprising here? What was it? Shake the trunk of the... You need an elephant, two elephants to shake the trunk of the palm tree towards you. This is not only not an elephant, she's a human, and she's a woman, and she's in labor, she's giving birth. Sisters have given birth? No. And she has to shake the trunk of the palm tree towards her. Can she? No, she cannot. She touched it, and Allah did the rest. But why did Allah still tell her to shake the palm? Why did Allah send the message through that voice to still shake the trunk of the palm tree? To teach us, we still have to do our effort. Using our effort means that you are using Allah's resources, and tawakkul means to use what Allah gave you and to rely on Allah and the things you have no control over. That's why Allah brought this verse to us. Another example is Musa alayhi salam in Surah Al-Shu'ara, verse 63.

0: Then we reveal to Moses commanding him, strike the sea with your rod. He had a stick, strike it. Thereupon the sea split up, and then each became like the mass of a huge mountain. Again we see Musa alayhi salam standing at the ocean in the sea. Allah could have split the sea for him, but why did Allah tell him to strike it with his stick? To show us again, you still got to do the power and the effort which Allah gave you. You must do it. To teach us that part of tawakkul is to use Allah's resources that He gave us. What's the stick going to do? Allah did the rest. Allah says to the Prophet Muhammad sallallahu alaihi wasallam in Surah Badr, when he was in the Battle of Badr, in Surah Al-Anfal, وَمَا رَمَيْتَ إِذْ رَمَيْتَ وَلَكِنَّ اللَّهَ رَمَى. In the Battle of Badr, the Prophet sallallahu alaihi wasallam picked up some dust from the earth and he blew it. And he said, شَاهَتِ الْوُجُوهُ لِلْحَيِّ الْقَيُّومِ. The faces have become blinded by the will of Allah, the everlasting, the most powerful. And suddenly the enemies became blinded with the dust, just from a little bit in his hand. Allah says in the Quran, وَمَا رَمَيْتَ إِذْ رَمَيْتَ. When those enemies fell, O Messenger of Allah, when they became blinded and scattered, it was not you who did it. It wasn't a bit of dust that you threw. وَلَكِنَّ اللَّهَ رَمَى. It is Allah who made the dust go into their eyes. Still again, we learn the lesson. Do your part. Do what's within your resource. We never find the Prophet Muhammad sallallahu alaihi wasallam ever sitting aside just relying on Allah and making dua. Brothers and sisters, Rasul sallallahu alaihi wasallam was lifted to the heavens in Isra' wal Mi'raj. Isn't that right? We all know this. We all believe this. But when he wanted to migrate from Mecca to Medina away from the enemies who were going to kill him, he could have just asked Allah to bring the buraq and just fly with him, take him all the way to Medina. But no, he went through a strenuous planning and strategy. So much so that you think, where is Allah in all of this? Where is Allah's reliance in this? Nah, that's what reliance Allah means. He made every plan and plot. The story is long, we need to read the seerah, how intricately detailed his planning was and strategy. However, along the strategy with all the fears, he's going to get killed. And Abu Bakr radiallahu anhu, as-Siddiq is with him. And Suraq ibn Malik, the warrior who was going out to kill them to get the bounty on his head. Suraq ibn Malik fell on the ground and he had never fallen off his horse as he was chasing after Muhammad sallallahu alaihi wasallam and Abu Bakr. And the Prophet sallallahu alaihi wasallam is walking very slowly. Abu Bakr radiallahu anhu is running around the Prophet sallallahu alaihi wasallam trying to protect him from all sides, and he's anxious while the Prophet sallallahu alaihi wasallam is just reciting Quran and making zikr. And Abu Bakr radiallahu anhu says, Ya Rasulullah, Suraqa, he's about to get to us, he's only a few feet away. And Rasul sallallahu alaihi wasallam is not even paying attention. Suddenly the horse fell and he fell off, and Suraq ibn Malik got back on second time, third time. And then Suraqa, he's the one that's pessimistic because they've got the idea that idols do this and that to them. That's what pessimism does to you. He's a pessimistic person. So he got up and he said, oh my God, this is really bad. This is a bad omen. So he crawled to the Prophet sallallahu alaihi wasallam on his knees, put his hand on the floor, nearly his head on the floor, and said, please let me go. Suraqa, the one who's going to kill him, he's got the sword and he's saying, please let me go. And we know the story is long. Later on, he becomes a Muslim. But I want you to combine the two. Rasul sallallahu alaihi wasallam, did he just sit there and just, Allah will take care of Suraqa? Or did he plan? He planned everything. Allah subhanahu wa ta'ala did the rest. So brothers and sisters, rely on Allah, whether it's good or bad. Umar radiallahu anhu. You all know who Umar radiallahu anhu is, the second Khalifa. Umar radiallahu anhu, once he sees a young man. Young man, maybe in his 17, 18, 19, 20. He sees a young man sitting in the masjid, praying and worshipping and doing nothing else. That's all he was doing. So he asked, who provides this young man food and clothing and drink and all that? Who provides him for his sustenance? They said to him, his brother, Ya Amir al-Mu'minin. He said, his brother is far better than him. And the guy's sitting in the masjid 24/7. So then Umar Dalan he wore his heart on his sleeve and he used to carry a stick with him. Anybody who did something wrong, he would tap him with it. Sometimes a bit harder, sometimes a bit softer. He would wake up the people. And he is the Khalifa. So he came up to him and he said to him, young man, get up and work. Go get a job. The sky does not rain down gold and silver for you. Did you ever see the sky raining gold and silver? Never. So get up and stop sitting there going, yalla, let it come. No. Some people do that in istikhara. Istikhara means to ask Allah subhanahu wa ta'ala to rely on Allah subhanahu wa ta'ala in whatever you're about to do. So I avoided saying guidance, because some people still misunderstand the word guidance. When I say guidance, suddenly what do they wait for? A sign. Not just any sign, supernatural sign. And you're like this. You sit, you make the istikhara, and I wait 5 minutes. And then it comes. What comes? I don't know what it is. From where? From Allah. What is it? Wallah, I don't know. But it's coming. It's there. It comes down. I feel it. Some people believe istikhara, you have to see a dream. Again, who told you have to see a dream? Can anyone here, please, for the love of Allah subhanahu wa ta'ala, give me any evidence from the Quran or any hadith that once you made istikhara, you're supposed to see a dream? Someone? Well, that's okay, you can say it. I'll learn if there is a dalil. I've searched everywhere. Dua, istikhara, does not mean that you have to see a dream, brothers and sisters. You may see dreams, but here's the thing. Let me explain to you. Abuse happens through dreams. Control happens through dreams, especially sometimes through parents who want their own whims and desires, so they abuse their children through it. For example, a really good guy would come and ask for their daughter. This has happened many times, friends. I hear this day in, day out. Someone comes, maybe their daughter's interested in a guy who's come, he's a really good guy, he's come and asked for their daughter, everything is good, alhamdulillah, or the other way around. The parents say, let me make an istikhara first. Here we go. The parents don't want him. They don't want him. They've already had fights over fights. Wallah, if you don't, we'll never visit you. All your siblings will never come to visit you. Anyone who goes there, if she marries him, nobody, everybody cut him off. Why? For your own whims and desires. No reasonable reason. So then when some of them, they keep going out, they go, let me make an istikhara. Here we go, mashallah. What do you think they're going to see in their dream? They could see things that their brain is telling them. Already we don't want him. So in my dream, I'm going to see that he's a bad person. The shaitan will say, there's a vulnerability. I'm going to stuff this one up for them. And even if you see a righteous dream, how do you know what's a righteous dream from it? What is the measure? How do you know? And brothers and sisters, you know, we tell ourselves these things. Sometimes a relationship is there. It goes on for months between a boy and a girl behind their parents' backs. They get attached to each other and they've established memories. The more the memories you have, the more the relationship between you two are. Did you guys know that? What is relationship? Relationship are memories. The more you deposit good memories between each other, the more the relationship and the bond is going to be. And they call it dating. Brothers and sisters, dating is a Western terminology. When you date and go, dating means you make a date to go out together to certain places. Now, dating doesn't have to necessarily mean that you're going to kiss and hug, but majority of them, I would say 99% of them end up kissing and hugging and more. Because the more you establish relationships and the more you go out together, the longer you are. Come on, man, don't kid yourself. Most of them fall into haram. And then you become attached. Then when you come to get serious about marriage or whatever, we'll make istikhara. Habibi, you're already attached. You already made the decision. You've already gone ahead in the haram way. And then you're going to say, let's ask Allah. You know what you're going to see in your dreams? You're going to see he's a prince. He's beautiful. He's amazing. Or you might see shaitan dreams. Because your brain is all over the place now. You're full of emotions. So brothers and sisters, the istikhara is about tawakkul. What is tawakkul? No matter what the outcome, alhamdulillah, I will keep going. Because if it's what I wanted or if it's something I didn't want, it doesn't matter. I have my trust in Allah because some other door is going to open. Sometimes the door closes in every way. Then we go and do tahajjud. The tahajjud has to be sincere, brothers and sisters. Some people, they go to Umrah. They say, I'll make my dua in front of the Kaaba. There, that's my secret, that's my key. Ya Allah, please give me that person. The proper dua, brothers and sisters, is like this. Oh Allah, give me what's best for me and keep away what's bad for me. Obstacles will come in your way. And you will start feeling intense feelings as the time goes on, as the situation develops. When you reach a brick wall and you think, man, beyond this, I'm going to be doing haram. Beyond this, it's mentally draining for me. Beyond this, there's going to be lifelong problems. Then you say, khalas, maybe it's better for me to move away. That could be the sign. So brothers and sisters, don't make istikhara and dua and expect some particular sign to come to you. People give me all sorts of strange, weird interpretations. So brothers and sisters, tawakkul, again I repeat, relying on Allah, doing what you can, doing it the halal way, and whatever the outcome, you don't fold. You stay and you say, whatever it was, probably a plan from Allah. This is good for me, inshallah. This is a test for me, or I'm going to learn from my faults. Whatever it is, I'm going to try again. Because Allah will not leave me. Alhamdulillah, that it was from Allah, not from myself. Brothers and sisters, that's what we do. We don't just keep going and going and going and going and going. Anyway, brothers and sisters, Umar radiallahu anhu, one day sees a young man walking with his head, listen to this, with his head dangling. And he's walking with his back arched. And he's wearing clothes that are, you know, just very humble with patches on them. And he's walking like as if he's so humble and pious and he's given up on the entire world, dragging his feet. You know, some people, they think that's piety. That's what spirituality looks like. No, it doesn't. Umar ibn Khattab with his usual stick comes off his horse, comes to that young man, and he says to him, lift your head up. He hit him a little bit there. Lift your head up. Islam is not a sickness. In other words, so you became religion, suddenly you act like you're sick? Islam made you sick? Put your head up like a lion and move forward. Islam is not about that. Sitting in monastery, sitting in little, becoming worshiper, a monk or something. No. Islam is continue. You be ahead of everybody, inshallah, as much as you can. That's what Islam is. And that's how the Prophet sallallahu alaihi wasallam was. There was a woman, what was her name? Subhanallah. I forgot one of the companions. La ilaha illallah, I forgot her name, subhanallah. Umm al-Khansa, al-Khansa, they used to call her as a nickname. Umar radiallahu anhu made her quality control over all the businessmen. She used to go around and check that their products are good as they describe them and they're not cheating customers. So she was like an inspector. And one day she saw a group of young men coming in and they were miserly, they were humbled, they were dragging their feet and they looked very soft and weak. And she said, what's this? The companions have never seen pious religious people walk like that. She said, what's this? Umar radiallahu anhu would never accept this, she said. He was a man of strength, and when he spoke, everybody listened, and when he did something, he did it to his best, and he never walked like as if feeling sorry for himself and the whole world's against him. No. Get up and be strong. It was not known to be like that. So brothers and sisters, I hope inshallah you got the idea. Lastly, I want to say this. If you could, Rasul sallallahu alaihi wasallam said, if you could rely and trust in Allah in its absolute true meaning, He would provide you the way He provides the bird. It leaves in the morning empty stomached and returns in the evening with his stomach full. Again, I want you to be careful with this one. Some people say, just like He provides the bird, He'll provide me. But they miss one point about this hadith. Did the bird stay in its nest? Did the bird not fly? Did the bird not? What do you see the birds doing? Right in the morning, they wake you up. And they go, they do not stop. Then they come back, they make a lot of noise and they sleep. What did they do? They seek, they work, they do everything in their power, but they rely on Allah, meaning they're not pessimistic, they don't give up, they don't sit there saying, man, I can't do it. Brothers and sisters, listen and memorize this word. Laziness is a choice. Repeat after me. Laziness is a choice. And being active is a choice. Laziness is a choice. Being active is a choice. Don't sit asking me, how do I wake up for Fajr? It's a choice. It's a choice, brothers and sisters. If I gave you $1 million, there goes the choice out the window. You have no choice except to get up because there's something that you see or you want the $1 million. Brothers and sisters, I just want to say this, there are even in the people, experts in money and finance, although they don't have Allah in their life, they've kind of taken some of the meaning of tawakkul, but they just stopped at it here in this world. There's nothing beyond it. But it also agrees with what the Prophet ﷺ said, except we have Allah in our life. So according to a guy named Christian Uretig, he's a founder and CEO of Brooklyn Plans. He says, wealth mindset is the idea that the universe is plentiful. So let's just change those words. The idea that Allah, His kingdom never runs out. He is Razzaq. He always gives. So this guy used universe instead of God. And our potential is unlimited. True. Rasul sallallahu alaihi wasallam said, "Wasta'in billahi wa la ta'jaz." Seek Allah's support and never paralyze yourself. Don't give up. And then he says, it involves defeating self-limiting beliefs that come up around money or life goals in general to break past self-imposed barriers to a better way of living. Stop putting blocks in your way. Allah did not put blocks in your way. And they called it the scarcity mindset. It's when your mind tells you, no matter how much money you have, you think, I'm going to lose it. I still need more. I'm going to miss out. He says, do the opposite. Have an abundance mentality. No matter what happens, these people feel like they will always land on their feet and have money when they need it, and not because they are rich. This is the mindset Rasulullah ﷺ put in our heads. Evident. He woke up and said to you, if you have a roof over your head and you have clothes to wear and you have a meal to eat and you feel safe, you control the world. Do you understand? It's a mindset. It's not the money. It's not how much you have in the bank. Wallahi, I know people who have millions. Uqsimu billah wallahi al-azim. The more they have, the more scared they are. The more competitive they are. I don't know what's going on with them. Some people go into mental illness. Some people have got estates and millions, and wallahi, I'm not going to say it because it could be someone you know. I won't say it. I swear it could be someone you know. They stay miserly and selfish. No one spends even a cent. Why? Because they're afraid. Who are you leaving it to? So my dear brothers and sisters, speaking about those who act pious and like God is going to be there for them, they don't have to do anything. I remember two blokes. You know, they're dressed like the way that you do recognize as pious and ascetics, that they've given up on the world. That's how they appear. Wallahi, wallahi. It was back probably about 15 years ago. I went to a house auction to buy a house. Halal way, the murabaha system. Anyway, I went there and there's a bunch of people bidding for this house. Wallahi, those two men were there. Looking all ascetic and all pious, mashallah, making dua. Wallahi, I kid you not, my brothers and sisters. They started going at each other like two beasts about to kill each other. Bidding on top of each other. We all gave up. And they bid on the house even higher. Why? Ego. You mate, you're supposed to be brothers and mates. Look, you look the same. And this one's going this way and this one's going that way. And then suddenly, one started swearing at him. And then the swearing turned English and his own language mixed. He lost his mind over the house. Wallahi, I saw one of them, his fists were like that. I said, hold on, brother. Take it easy, man. Take it easy. It's just a house. You'll find another house, inshallah. It was about to punch on. They were about to punch on. What happened? My brothers and sisters, there are people whose tawakkul is fake. And there are people who are real. Those are the people who find the paradise, inshallah ta'ala. My brothers and sisters, I won't talk much more than that. I've done enough, alhamdulillah. But I hope, inshallah, that tonight gave you a good idea of what tawakkul is, and hope that you can gain strength from it, inshallah ta'ala, so that you don't give up. We want brothers and sisters to stand on their feet. We want brothers and sisters to be the people who, you know, lead the way and who are strong. We don't want the ones who beg. We don't want the ones who receive. We want the people who are the ones who, you know, benefit and others can rely on them. This is how we should be, inshallah ta'ala. So don't give up, my brothers and sisters, no matter what. And work in the way that Allah subhanahu wa ta'ala had commanded you. Try your best. And whatever the outcome was, don't say, if only I had done this or if only I had done that, out of despair. For that opens up the path for the shaitan to come in and whisper to you and use your vulnerabilities. But rather say, قَدَّرَ اللَّهُ وَمَا شَاءَ فَعَلْ. Allah has pre-measured and whatever He wills, He does. I'm happy with that. Good will come after this bad. I'm certain of it. Have that mindset and watch what happens. Watch what happens. Jazakumullahu khair. Hada wa sallallahu ala nabina Muhammad wa ala alihi wa sahbihi ajma'in.
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2: When the Prophet sallallahu alayhi wa sallam passed away, Bilal radiallahu anhu couldn't stay in Medina anymore. There was too many things in Medina that reminded him of the beloved Prophet sallallahu alayhi wa sallam. So he departed to the land of Sham near Damascus. And he also got married there. But one night, Bilal woke up crying. And his wife asked him, "Yeah, my husband, what is wrong?" And he answered, "I saw the messenger of Allah last night. And the Prophet said to him, "What is this foolishness, Bilal? Why don't you visit us?" Bilal radiallahu anhu stood up crying, unable to control himself, and set off to Medina. When he reached Medina, Abu Bakr radiallahu anhu was there to greet him. And they asked him very politely, "Ya Bilal, please make adhan for us like you made adhan in the time of Nabi Muhammad sallallahu alaihi wasallam." Bilal radiallahu anhu replied, "Oh, forgive me, Amirul Mukminin. I cannot call the adhan after the death of our beloved Prophet sallallahu alaihi wasallam." But then the two grandsons of Nabi Muhammad sallallahu alaihi wasallam, Hassan wa Hussein, they came running to Bilal. They embraced him. And Bilal was saying he could smell the scent on them, Nabi Muhammad sallallahu alaihi wasallam. And what did these children ask him? They asked him, "Please go up and make adhan like in the time of our grandfather." How can he refuse them? Bilal radhiyallahu anhu, he ascended to the top part where he normally used to stand to make the adhan. And he started, "Allahu Akbar, Allahu Akbar." Medina cried out again, "Allahu Akbar, Allahu Akbar." The people were running from their houses. And they were asking, "Has the messenger of Allah been revived?" They remember this voice as the muadhin in the time of the Prophet sallallahu alaihi wasallam. "Ashhadu an la ilaha illallah." Men came out, they closed their shops, they ran towards from where the adhan is coming. "Ashhadu an la ilaha illallah." Men and women were yelling in the streets, crying. They know this voice. It reminded them of Nabi Muhammad sallallahu alaihi wasallam. "Wa ashhadu anna Muhammadan Rasulullah." He choked. And he couldn't continue with the adhan. Bilal came down. And it is narrated that Medina was crying. The last time people were crying like that was the day when Nabi sallallahu alaihi wasallam passed away. But after hearing the adhan and coming to the one part that Nabi Muhammad sallallahu alaihi wasallam is the messenger of Allah, the tears was flowing in Medina. During the time of our beloved Prophet Muhammad sallallahu alaihi wasallam, there was a sahabi by the name of Julaybin radhiyallahu anhu. This person, or this sahabi, was very short in height, deformed in appearance. His lineage was not known. No one knew who his parents were, with no clan to protect him, no tribe willing to accept him as their own. He was a lonely figure. Even the small children of Medina would tease and mock him. And because of his disabilities, no one would allow him to sit in their company. He survived as best as he could. Many a lonely night in Medina, he spent wandering the streets in despair. Tears of desperation would run down his cheeks. There was no one willing to offer him love or compassion. He had no family and not a single friend in the world. Life for him was a lonely struggle. But Nabi Muhammad sallallahu alaihi wasallam arrived in Medina. The fortunes of Julaybin changed. He would go and sit in the company of the Prophet sallallahu alaihi wasallam and listen intentively. Really speaking, he would, out of shyness, keep his gaze lowered. He now had the best friend in the Prophet Muhammad sallallahu alaihi wasallam. Those days of loneliness and despair were over. For the best of creation had arrived in Medina. He was now part of the community of believers. One day he was sitting in the company of the Prophet sallallahu alaihi wasallam, and the Prophet sallallahu alaihi wasallam asked him, "O Julaybin, ask me for anything. Anything you desire, ask me." He raised his head slowly and said in a very shy voice, "O Messenger of Allah, Allah has blessed me with your companionship. I get to sit by your blessed feet, hear to your blessed words. What more could I desire?" The Prophet of Allah asked him, "How would you like to get married, my dear Julaybin?" He smiled shyly, wondering who would want to marry him. And he answered, "Yes, Messenger of Allah, I would like that." The Prophet of Allah went to the house of a prominent and noble Sahabi from amongst the Ansar. He said, "I have come to ask for your daughter's hand in marriage." The Sahabi was overjoyed and said, "O Messenger of Allah, what could be greater blessing for us as a family?" The Prophet sallallahu alaihi wasallam said, "I do not ask for myself, it is for Julaybin." The Sahabi was left stunned, and then he answered to the Prophet of Allah. He said, "Let me consult with my wife." She started crying and wailing, making a noise. "Anybody else but not for Julaybin. I will never allow this." This was the mother. The daughter was listening to the loud screaming in the house, and she came down. It is said that she was so beautiful that there was none amongst the women of the Ansar who could compete with her beauty. She was so shy and modest that perhaps the sky itself had never seen her head uncovered. She had so much taqwa that she would spend her days and nights in worship. The daughter asked what was happening, and she was told that the Prophet of Allah subhanahu wa ta'ala wants your hand in marriage for Julaybin. As the mother was continuing crying and making a noise, the daughter started to speak. "Oh my mother, fear Allah, ittaqullah. Think of what you are saying. Are you turning away the Prophet of Allah? Oh my mother, it does not suit a believer to make their own decisions once Allah and His Messenger sallallahu alaihi wasallam have decided on a matter. Do you think that the Prophet of Allah will disgrace us? How blessed is the status of Julaybin that Allah and His Messenger sallallahu alaihi wasallam are asking for your daughter's hand in on his behalf? Ask the Prophet sallallahu alaihi wasallam to send me Julaybin, for there is no greater privilege than for me to be blessed by such a husband." The Prophet of Allah has arrived with such a wonderful gift, yet my mother, you are crying and making a noise. The mother's heart, being filled with remorse, said, "Stop, my daughter. Don't say any word more. Indeed, I have earned. I repent 1,000 times over. For at this moment, there is no one whom I would like you to have to marry you than Julaybin." The following day, the nikah was made. Umar, Uthman and Ali radhiallahu anhu present Julaybin with a gift of money to help with the walima and to purchase accommodation for him. But shortly after the marriage, there was an expedition, and Julaybin joined the expedition. And on the day when they need to leave for the expedition, his father-in-law pleaded with him, "Oh Julaybin, this is just an expedition, and you are newly married, so spend time with your wife." He said, "Oh my father, you say a very strange thing. My beloved Prophet sallallahu alaihi wasallam is in the battlefield facing the enemies of Islam, and you want me to sit at home with my wife? No, I will sacrifice my blood and my soul rather to see my Prophet facing hardships while I sit at home in luxury." Julaybin was indeed a strange sight, carrying a sword almost the size of himself. The Sahaba stared at him when he was fighting. They stared in wonderment at him. The sweet, gentle Julaybin was transformed into a lion when he saw the enemy in front of him. And he was saying, "Who dare wage war upon my Prophet?" he said as he charged into the ranks of the enemy. And he was stopped. After the battle, the Prophet sallallahu alaihi wasallam asked the Sahaba to go and to see if anyone was missing from their families and clans. Each one returned, accounting for all his family members. The Prophet sallallahu alaihi wasallam spoke with tears in his eyes. He asked, "But I have lost my beloved Julaybib. Go and find him." They found his body, basically in pieces, lying next to seven of the enemy that he slaughtered in the battlefield. The Prophet of Allah subhanahu wa ta'ala asked for his grave to be dug.

0: community around him. He loved Allah and his messenger, sallallahu alaihi wasallam, and he reached such high status. Oh Allah, he is from me and I am from him. He is from me and I am from him.
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1: Bismillah, alhamdulillah, wassalatu wassalamu ala rasulillah. Welcome to one and all. It is another beautiful Thursday, and that means one thing and one thing only. It is time for Call to Guidance, that show that deals with all everything that has to do with da'wah and community development. It is

0: whereby he's explaining the Adhan in the different local languages so that people can understand what the Adhan means. And a very beautiful way that he has already shared with us before of why he does that, because it makes it easier for people then to assimilate with Islam. And then we look at the topic of the Islamic culture, which is a clip that we will be sharing by Maulana Ubaidullah Ibrahim, inshallah ta'ala. And first of all, to start off the night, alhamdulillah, we have the honor of getting to showcase another beautiful Islamic center that is doing beautiful work, the Center for Islamic Studies, which is headed by Sheikh Sadiq Jacobs, who's originally from Kimberley in the Northern Cape, became a Muslim at the age of 19, studied at the Darul Uloom Newcastle and graduated in 1998, has been teaching for over 26 years and is currently the principal and founder of the Center for Islamic Studies, also known as CFIS. Sheikh Huna, Jazakumullah Khaira for accepting the invitation. Assalamu alaikum wa rahmatullahi wa barakatuh.
1: Wa alaikum assalam wa rahmatullahi wa barakatuh to you, Sheikh Sab, and of course to all the listeners, inshallah. Jazakallah for having us on the program, inshallah.
0: Barakallahu feekum. We should be thanking you for giving us some of your time. And subhanAllah, it's only a pleasure and honor to be in such a sitting whereby I'm able to interact with the stalwarts of Deen, people who are working on the ground for the sake of Allah subhanahu wa ta'ala. And before we actually go deep into the discussion of the center itself, if Ustad can just take us a bit back into the inception, and what was the main cause to start the Center for Islamic Studies, and where did the inspiration come from, inshallah?
1: Allah, Bismillah ar-Rahman ar-Rahim. The inception of it happened actually a few years ago, where this brainchild was born after teaching, you know, some of my old students that were also reverts, and they questioned me at that time regarding, you know, finding wives when they qualified or when they finished their studies or when they reached of age that would actually suit them. And they realized that there's a very big need for powerful, strong Muslimas that can actually marry them and be by their sides in their journey of dawah and the journey into Islam. So that is where it was actually born. So that was quite some time back, many years back. And then as time went by, we tried, of course, to get premises and we tried to, you know, initiate the whole project and that, but unfortunately, or fortunately, Allah subhanahu wa ta'ala planned it differently, and he planned it to, until the time was right and until he, you know, he felt that it was the correct opportunity and time to start it. So that was the brainchild regarding it, but it was more than just the fact that we needed like good Muslims for them to get married to. It was also because there was a big, to me, there was a big need and a lack of Muslims that could go back to their areas and still maintain their identity and maintain their, not to say their culture as such, but they could fit back into their families. Because it was a great concern that we find majority of those that become Muslim going to the different ulums or going to the different madaris and that, and then changing aspects of their lives. And when they get back home, they can't really fit back into their families and into their communities because of the cultural changes that they actually took place. Not Islamic changes, but the cultural changes that that had taken place in their lives. So we wanted to have something where when they return, they are still who they are. They still maintain the identity, as in they still maintain the identity as Zulu or Khoza or Khaled or whichever culture they actually come from. So to maintain that, but yet practice Islam in the most beautifulest of ways in their communities and in their families. So that's why the madrasa concentrates on reverts mostly, but of course all underprivileged students as well. So that was the two main factors of why we actually started it. The other thing was that we find that most countries are importing speakers and importing dignitaries to come and actually conduct programs for our locals and going to

0: about the conduct protocols in our communities and that. And we just felt that, you know, why instead of importing them, why don't we export them? Instead of bringing people in, why are we not preparing those strong enough to actually conduct this very similar program within our masajid or within our localities, within our communities, and send them out as well? So that was one of the other reasons, the third reason why we actually thought of starting off the madrasa, inshallah.
1: Subhanallah. And I think it makes more sense, Ustad, the last point that you mentioned. Actually, we always had these questions that why is it that when we having programs or dawah programs, then you would find is a person who can't even speak the language has to go and try and give dawah to the people, and they don't even understand how the things that are being said. Then shouldn't we be more concerned at training the local Muslims who are there already to become du'at, teach them the ways of giving dawah or strategies, etc., and becomes more meaningful when they give dawah in the home, their home languages. And we've seen time and time again, alhamdulillah, many ulama are coming up, also local native South African ulama, and they are taking this beautiful work of dawah also, and they're making strides in doing so. Ustad is based in the Pretoria area. There's a Ustad of ours, the late Maulana Muhammad Mudise, who was an imam for over 25 years and giving dawah in Setswana, his home language. We have also the marhum Maulana Faisal Moirane, also in the Gauteng region. Same thing. And we've seen many people coming out of the end. With Maulana Muhammad, over 6,000 people became Muslim, or he, somewhat influenced. Or became Muslim through his influence. And again, it's at the end of the day, it's not about the numbers, but it's about the impact. Now, the beautiful thing I think, Ustad, also you mentioned was in terms of the securing of the culture also, meaning that the person still keeps their identity as a Xhosa, as a Zulu, or Tswana speaking person, but at the same time, Islam polishes their character. And that's one thing that we always advise and teach, that Islam does not change anyone's culture, but rather it enhances it. Now, I wanted us also to go back again, because Ustad, I think one of the things that I can see also is that you have a very personal connection with the project, with the center, due to the fact that Ustad himself reverted to Islam and knows exactly what the two sides are. If you can just take us into one of the most, I can say, challenges of for reverts mostly, because normally when we just deal in dawah, we don't think about reverts and how to check on them, because most of the times you find in Ramadan people become Muslim, then there's no program to actually check on the person. So how important is it for us to actually have a program that can help in teaching the revert or checking on them and seeing inshallah if there's any progress that are taking place inshallah?
0: I mean, inshallah. So that's one of the biggest challenges that I think all of us in the dawah field faces, that the networking and the upholding of what you've actually imparted, and you know, from the beginning of the time that they became Muslim right up until they are able to stand on their own two feet as Muslims, you see. And the support, of course, that's needed for that is quite vast. And even from a haq perspective as well, they need to have ta'aleem firstly. They have to need to, you know, they have to have a sound foundation in the deen. Most of the time, they, you know, people become, or then people make others Muslim, and there's no support structure after that for them to learn, or even linked or networked and stuff like that. You know, many of them find themselves at a loss. They find themselves very lonely in the deen itself. Because they many actually lose their support structures, their family support structure, and they're left alone to, you know, to endeavor on this new journey of theirs, you know, and it becomes very traumatic for them and very difficult for many. So the support structure with regards to just from a family perspective is important, whereas we have to fulfill a role as a family to them as well. Things like, for example, Eid, you know, inviting them home for Eid, for meals, assisting them during their Ramadan fasting, you know, especially the very first fast. Then there's lots of other aspects of, like, you know, that the families, or that Muslim families have, that they don't have, which is needed as a support for them especially in the beginning. And then, of course, with the Ta'aleem, they have to be at least linked to a firm source of Ta'aleem, where they not only can they just learn how to read Quran and perform the Salah, but also they can have a spiritual support from a good perspective, where they're not bombarded with all various different sects and cultures and all of those type of things, because it becomes very confusing and very difficult sometimes for them to choose because of the fact that they've been bombarded with so much things. I remember this one brother that became Muslim by me, and he was working at that time, and in his workplace there were quite a few Muslim brothers that worked with him, and subhanAllah, every weekend when we got together, there was 1,000 different questions that he had, because everybody wants a piece of the pie. They want a piece of the reward of teaching him something, and he just became more and more confused. So in that perspective, it's very good to channel their learning to one or two people that can really be a support for them, you know, that they can learn properly and be guided, you know, as along on the way as well, because otherwise it becomes very confusing and very difficult to navigate and to you know, to find yourself within the religion. It causes also a lot of trauma, whereas you feel lost because you don't know what you're doing, and you try to find facts, but you know, it's also dangerous to go onto Google and, you know, move to Google in order to find facts of Islam and that. So it's very important to have that support structure as well. And then also with regards to the culture, I know it's not Islam doesn't take away the culture of somebody. You know, it doesn't take away the identity of somebody. Yes, there's changes made within the person Islamically, but the identity of that person is still maintained. It's not taken away. And that's also very important, because many people have this perception that, you know, when you become a Muslim, you're changing your identity to somebody else. And that's why the main thing that we face with when we're doing dawah in the rural areas is when they regard Islam as the makula religion. Mm. So that perception is because of the culture that's adopted, you know. So we're trying to break that barriers as well, so that they can look at Islam as very holistic, and that it's a religion for all and everyone, not for specific people, you know. So the support structure is very, very, very important for them. Very, very important. Otherwise, we lose them very quickly. And especially even if they've gone through institutes as well, the network has to be built up so that you can keep track of all the students, you know, so that you can keep track of the activities, be there as a guide, be there as a mentor for them, and try to create programs where you can always have them incorporated within the system so that they can be involved all the time.
1: No, 100% Ustad. And I couldn't have said it better than that, because this is exactly what Islam teaches us, assimilation. Islam teaches us also knowledge, very important for us. But at the same time, the people who are imparting the knowledge have to learn how to impart it with wisdom. And we learned it many times in the Quran, that وَمَنْ يُؤْتَى الْحِكْمَةَ فَقَدْ أُوْتِيَ خَيْرًا كَثِيرًا. The person who has been given wisdom by Allah subhanahu wa ta'ala has actually been granted an immense amount of goodness, because they know how to deal with people and when and how to teach certain things. So right now, Ustaz, I would love to just take a short break, and when we return, we'll carry on more, learning more about the center itself, how people can actually benefit from the center, and what other programs are part of the center, inshallah. So let's take a break and we'll be back.
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1: Well, if you're just joining us now, we are still in discussion with the Sheikh Sadiq Jacobs, who's the founder and the principal of the beautiful center that we are showcasing tonight, which is the Center for Islamic Studies. And Sheikh was just sharing with us in terms of the initial point of setting up the organization, or rather the center, and what inspired it. And we went into a discussion more about the reverts and making sure that they get more support and other things that we can look at, inshallah. Now, in terms of the center itself, Ustad, what seems to be the daily or average daily program for the center, and how do the people who come to the center actually get to benefit from all these programs, inshallah?
0: Inshallah, look, the center actually runs similar to the normal madaris. We have all the similar subjects as well. We start off with the idea, with our prep class, and that basically caters for those that are just coming to Islam, or those with Quran as a bit weak, to strengthen them for the first year. So it runs, the course runs basically over 5 years or 4 years, but actually it's very intense because of the fact that you have to bridge gaps all the time between, you know, between the those that have not just become Muslim, those that have been Muslim for some time. And also because we try to maintain a certain standard with regards to the Arabic levels and that. So they started, some of them started with the idea, of course. So the idea is to equip those that just become Muslim with the basics of Islam, and again, need to prepare them for their first year. Then from first year to fourth year, it runs similarly to the other Darul Ulooms or the other madaris, where we started with Arabic, and then doing the basic subjects, for example, Arabic, your Quran, your tahfidh, your hifdh al-Quran, hadith, fiqh, aqidah, and so on. So that's the basic subjects of all the different classes. Of course, we increase the levels of each year so that they advance progressively through the different subjects. And alhamdulillah, due to the fact that we have such dynamic ustads, they also take them up level per level until they reach to their fourth year, inshallah. The subject, as I say, the subject matter stays the same, but of course the kitabs differ and the intensity of the kitabs differ per year. So by the time that the students come to their fourth year, they do selective abwab from Bukhari, from Muslim, and from Tirmidhi. And then, of course, they do the tafsir as well. And we try and complete the tarjumah of the Quran completely over the 3 years, that's from second year to the fourth year. So that is basically with regards to the daily morning sessions of the madrasa itself, of the institute. Then also what happens is we have skills programs. So we have computers, and then we do cupping courses for the girls to learn to do cupping. And we've got the sewing center where they do sewing as well. The sewing, inshallah, we hope to eventually develop it into such a course where it's not just of them sewing, but of course, how they start off a business, how to manage a business thereafter, and so on. Likewise with the computer course also, we hope to take them, inshallah, to the level where they can do graphic designing. Of course, as the years go along, there's always challenges that we're faced with. But alhamdulillah, those are the two of the skills that we're doing. Other than that, also we do like a perfume manufacturing course where they learn to make different perfumes. The different things regarding the senses as such, where they can also use it as a skill and start a business for when they leave the center. Yeah, and then other than that, we encourage from the time they step into the madrasa, they go into public speaking. And of course, the public speaking, we work it out. We work it to such an extent where they'll be able to give dawah in any scenario, with all different topics as well. And then also the girls, for the purpose of dawah, also we send them for Toastmasters, where they go for the course as such, and then they get, of course, a certification for the course as well, where they can now part it and teach other girls as well to do the Toastmasters, also for the mere purpose of becoming public speakers and be able to be comfortable when they're giving dawah to others. And then because we're dawah-orientated madrasa, we encourage and we try to create programs of dawah for them every term. Either we have it in-house or we have it out. So in-house, we have programs for domestic workers. We'll put flyers out and advertise any dawah program that we can have within the madrasa itself. Then also we do dawah in the streets where we take the girls out to different areas and they give out pamphlets in the street and give dawah to the people in the street. And alhamdulillah, we've been working well with other organizations as well to do like a feeding scheme with the dawah and, you know, things like that. So alhamdulillah, it's challenging, very challenging, because of course there's always logistics to the whole thing, but as well to train the girls and to make them, equip them properly so that they can, you know, part this dawah and they can be those role players in the community. We also do leadership courses with them. We help them, of course, for that same role, so when they lead the madrasa, they can become community leaders and they can run centers. Thus far, alhamdulillah, we've opened up a satellite madrasa, like an afternoon madrasa, with two of the girls that is left, the madrasa that they finished the course. So we opened up a small satellite in Shoshonguve, in one of the areas there, where they run an afternoon madrasa, and then we link up with dawah programs with them as well. We go out there, we bring them to us so that we can host dawah programs for them, inshallah. Mm-hmm. With that also, it's now become like a community center, where there are certain mothers and that actually depend on the madrasa to look after the kids when they go for work, or if they got other activities to do, so they leave the kids there with us. It's been, alhamdulillah, it's been a very big challenge to get to where we are today with regards to that satellite. But alhamdulillah, Allah subhanahu wa ta'ala has really guided us, and the community and others has played a very big role in it being successful thus far. Mm-hmm. So hopefully, inshallah, we want to network with other students as well as they go out, inshallah, opening up small satellites that we can monitor and just have interaction with them and with the communities, inshallah, for the dawah purpose also. We encourage the speaking, the public speaking on that platform from very, very early, because it's very important, very, very important for them to have that voice. It becomes very daunting at times and very challenging, because many people feel very threatened when they have these powerful Muslims coming in, being able to stand and deliver these talks and, you know, challenge people with regards to dawah or in the dawah field as such. But we don't only concentrate on just the rounding off as dawah or as dais as such, but also to become a well-rounded, dynamic woman where they'll be able to fulfill the role of a mother, of a wife, you know, of an employee or employer. You know, whatever role they're going to play at different stages in their lives, inshallah, that's the role that we want them to become perfect in as Muslims. And it's very, very challenging, alhamdulillah, but inshallah, with lots of dua, inshallah, we hope to reach success in all of it, inshallah.
1: Inshallah, most definitely. And it's a beautiful program, honestly, Ustaz, because these are the relevant programs that are needed for today, specifically with the dawah. You need to be able to give dawah in a setup, whatever setup it may be, formal, informal, and be able to communicate with people, especially with our women being always the target of ridicule in society. And I love the fact that you have the skills program and also the other programs of skills whereby they can, the leadership program and the skills program all together, which are relevant for the time and also make them be independent, that they don't have to depend on a certain give outs and handouts, etc., but to work for themselves, mashallah, tabarakallah. And inshallah, we do look forward into more collaborations happening. Actually, we've been discussing about this on the dawah tables in terms of if we have a global collaboration with all the du'at in South Africa, because there's a need for us to come together. As they say, that together we actually stand firm and we can do more work And there's no competition. It's all about doing the work for the sake of Allah, inshallah. And just the last point, inshallah, Ustad, is the last point is regarding now, in terms of going forward, if people want to get in touch with yourself and the center, how can they get hold of you, and in what ways can people also try to contribute to making it more effective, inshallah, for others to benefit from it, inshallah?
0: I mean, inshallah. But to contact me, inshallah, you just to take my number, inshallah, and then you can forward maybe the number to them, inshallah, on on your programs and that. And also, we have a website as well. They can go to the website. They can check it out. There is an Instagram account as well that they can have a look at, inshallah. So it's all possible. And then we accept all donations and everything, alhamdulillah. Thus far, alhamdulillah, Allah subhanahu wa ta'ala has really blessed us. And of course, there's always a need, because it's always growth, and there's a lot of programs and projects that we undertake. So inshallah, then anybody is welcome to donate. They can go to the website and get the details there. They can phone me, inshallah, and we can advise them to channel, and how to channel the funds and that to us, inshallah. And if they want to adopt a student or sponsor a specific student as well, they're welcome to contact us, inshallah, and then we can discuss it further and take it from there, inshallah. But anything is welcome, inshallah, and the doors are all open. They're welcome to visit us as well, inshallah. The doors are open for them to come and see. Alhamdulillah, subhanallah, those that have been involved with us over the few years, alhamdulillah, have made a very, very big impact. And it's because of their du'as and their efforts that we are where we are today, and of course, naturally with the qudrat of Allah subhanahu wa ta'ala. But alhamdulillah, Allah bless all of them and all of those that has contributed thus far. And may Allah subhanahu wa ta'ala open up the doors of His treasures, inshallah, so that they can continuously do it, inshallah, for the pleasure of Allah. Inshallah. But inshallah, the doors are open for anything, inshallah.
1: Most definitely. And we make dua that Allah subhanahu wa ta'ala does take you from strength to strength, so that more people can actually benefit from the beautiful work Amen. That you're doing. And most importantly, the dawah carries on. That's one of the things that we're striving for, that the dawah carries on and reaches many more people, inshallah ta'ala. Jazakumullah khairah once again, Ustaz, for your time. And it was really an eye-opener. Subhanallah. I didn't know that there was a center like this in Erasmia. I mean, originally I'm from Pretoria myself, studied first year in my in terms of the Mu'allim course in Lodium, then came to Johannesburg. But alhamdulillah, these are our events. Actually, soon we'll be having a dawah program in Deep Sloot, not so far from the Lodium side. Amen. And hopefully we can collaborate on that, inshallah ta'ala.
0: Inshallah. And JazakAllah khair for having us as well. We're really honored by the invitation, inshallah. And shukran jazilan for having us.
1: Ameen. Barakallahu feek. Assalamu alaikum wa rahmatullahi wa barakatuh.
0: Wa alaikum assalam wa rahmatullahi wa barakatuh.
1: That was Ustad Sadiq Jacobs, representing the Center of Islamic Studies, which is based in Erasmia in Pretoria, center which is dedicated at bringing up young women who are from underprivileged backgrounds, reverts into deen, learning more about the deen of Islam, and also being equipped with skills which are relevant for the time. Skills whereby they can be able to give da'wah and also be independent in working for themselves, inshallah. So let's take a quick break, inshallah. And when we return, we have a voice clip, can call it a lecture, whatever you call it, inshallah. But just some words of encouragement from our beautiful Maulana Ubaidullah Ibrahim as he gives us some of the talk on the Islamic culture, inshallah. And thereafter, we'll look at Da'i Imran Khan's way of giving dawah using the adhan as a means of touching the hearts, inshallah. So let's take a break and we'll be back.
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4: Bismillahir Rahmanir Rahim. We often hear that Islam is not merely a religion having a few ritual acts of worship, but rather it is an entire way of life. And this is true for Islam and Islam alone, because Islam is the only religion that does not only guide us in this world, it guides us in this world in the grave, and it guides us into Jannah or Jahannam, depending on where a person ends up. It's something, it is a religion that covers from the beginning of time till the end of time. Islam encompasses everything. Islam is also not something which is new, because the deen of Allah that Hadrat Adam alayhi salam had come with is Islam. And the deen that every Nabi had come with from Allah was Islam. Their sharia's may have been different, but the deen was one. The laws in the individual sharia, the sharia of Hadrat Musa alayhi salam, to the sharia of Hadrat Ibrahim alayhi salam, to Hadrat Isa alayhi salam, the sharia's were each different. They had different rules and laws that Allah had at one point allowed and then abrogated as the times had changed. But the deen was one, and that deen was belief in Allah and Allah alone. That is what remained a constant, and that is what every Nabi had called towards. And as a result, Islam is not something which is tied down by race. Islam is not something which is from Arab culture or Indian culture or this culture or that culture. Now, what has happened in the modern world today, you have a lot of people who do not enter into Islam completely. They want to put one foot in Islam, but meddle and peddle all other stuff outside of Islam because they feel that Islam is too restrictive, or whatever their various reasons are. So they make it seem that you have the laws of hijab, which Allah has put down in the Quran, in the Sunnah. It is something which has been established from at the time when Allah had revealed the laws of hijab. When that had come down, everything prior to it had changed, because Allah had now decreed hijab. But now you find people and they say, oh, this parda thing, it's something that the Indians brought about. The Indians did not bring it about. The Indians come from mushrikeen, those going back years and years before Islam came to them, they had nothing. So it's not something that existed in Indian culture. It is something that came about as a result of Islam. Likewise, it was not even something that existed in Arab culture, because prior to the laws of hijab, Arabian women did not have a concept such as hijab. It was something that Allah had decreed, and thus hijab came into effect. So the wearing of the abaya and the jilbab and the veil, the niqab, all of these things came about from Islam. It is the culture of Islam. It is not Arab culture. It is not Indian culture. It's not Bangladeshi culture or South African culture or any other person's culture. It is, if you want to call it culture, then it is the culture of Islam. No two ways about it. The same applies to many other things. You look at the beard, for example. The beard is part and parcel of Islam. People, mushrikeen, who had no beard, and Rasulullah sallallahu alayhi wasallam said that Allah had commanded me to shave my mustache and to grow my beard. This is the culture of Islam, to have a beard. And I'm using the term culture, even though it is an incorrect term, because this is from the laws of Islam. It is from the sunnah of Rasulullah sallallahu alayhi wasallam. Thus, to use the term culture for it is actually to sully the name and the value of Islam. But I'm using it for the sake of effect. Nonetheless, so when you take it, if you switch now to the dress way of men, you have equally an amount of people coming to say, Islam has no dress way. You can wear whatever you want to, how you want to, what you want to, and everything of the sort, and that there's no such thing as Islamic dress way. This couldn't be further from the truth. Islam has a dress way, always had a dress way. Islam's dress way is distinct from that of the kuffar. In the time when the mushrikeen were in Makkah, which shows that Islam is different to that of Arab culture. When the mushrikeen were wearing turbans, but Rasulullah sallallahu alayhi wasallam said, the difference between us and them is that we wear a topi, a qalansuwa, under our turbans. So make a distinction. Rasulullah sallallahu alayhi wasallam even went to the extent of not combing his mubarak hair sallallahu alayhi wasallam the same way that the kuffar would do, let alone the way today everybody and his friend wants to have the hairstyles, cut their hair in the fades and things, following in the footsteps of the kuffar. Islam came with everything, an identity, a culture, if you want to call it as such. And everything that Islam came with is something that is from Islam and not from the people. And a proof that I often mention with regards to the dress way of men, proving that it is from Islam, is the fact that when you look across the lands where Islam had remained, for years, you will find that every one of those lands has a kurta and they have a topi. It may differ in color, in shape and size and things. So you have the Chitrali topi, the Afghan topi that you find in Afghanistan, which is different now to the topi that you would find maybe in Syria or Morocco or wherever in whether it be Egypt or India, or you look in Africa, every single country which had Islam in it, they have a topi. The colors, like I say, may have changed. The look of it may change shape-wise, but everybody has got some remnant of that sunnah in them. Likewise with the kurta. So you may have a longer kurta, a shorter kurta, a wider kurta, a more color kurta, a flowy kurta, or kurta with slits, a kurta without slits. But nonetheless, every country has got a kurta. So if it was something that came from Arab culture or Indian culture, then how would it be that every other land that Islam came to all somehow got this culture? But what proves that it's not Indian or Arab culture is that the kurta that you would find in Africa is not necessarily the kurta you find in India or Arabia. So it shows that this is a remnant of Islam that had brought a topi and a kurta to them. And thus they had taken it into their lives and made it part of their lives based on their part of the world. So their kurta looked like this and their kurta looked like that. But everything followed the guidelines of the sunnah that a Muslim wears. Man, he wears a kurta and a topi or a turban. And that is why the turban has been the crown of the believer all the years. Likewise, when it comes to the dress wear of women, call it a chador, call it a jilbab, call it an abaya, call it whatever you want to. At the end of the day, or a burqa, every land where Islam came to, they had dress wear for men and they had dress wear for women, and that never changed. So besides the dress wear aspect, there's so many other things. So therefore, it is imperative that people must enter into Islam completely and not think that anything of Islam comes from some other culture, or that it is some cultural matter, or that when Islam does A or does not do B, then it is following so-and-so or so-and-so. Far removed is it from that. When Islam has ordained something, then it comes from the side of Allah and His Rasul sallallahu alayhi wasallam. It comes from the Sahaba radiallahu anhum. It comes from the deen itself. Then culture and all these things take a backseat. There may be certain scope that the Sharia has given for certain cultural things that do not contradict the Sharia. But whenever anything of culture goes against anything of the Sharia, then all that culture, regardless of who it comes from, whether it comes from an Arab or an Indian or an Afghan or an African or a Malaysian or whatever, that culture is rolled up and thrown in the bin, because the law of Allah is what is supreme and everything else is worth nothing compared to that Sharia of Allah and His Rasul sallallahu alaihi wasallam. So therefore, we must understand that Islam brought us everything that we need, and no amount of modernism who think it's some newfangled modernist things that he's going to discard the kurta and discard the abaya and discard the veil and discard the beard and discard everything that Islam came with to bring some newfangled version 3.0 and call it his lamb and think that this is what Islam is supposed to be, it will never be accepted. Like Rasulullah sallallahu alayhi wasallam had said, "Man ahdatha fi amrina hadha ma laysa minhu fa huwa raddun." Whoever innovates something into this matter of ours, meaning into this deen, ma laysa minhu, which is not part of it, fa huwa raddun, then it will be rejected. It is rejected and it will be rejected. So let us come on to the way, the lifestyle, the methodology, and if you so want to call it, the culture that Islam has, because that is the only culture which has value, and all other cultures which contradict it are worth nothing. May Allah grant us understanding and allow us to live our lives following in the footsteps of Rasulullah sallallahu alaihi wasallam and the Sahaba radiallahu anhum and the ulama who have explained and paved out everything of the deen, making it easy for us. And let us not fall prey to those newfangled interpretations of people who seek to destroy the base and the foundation of this deen. Ameen ya Rabbil Alameen. Wa akhiru da'wana an alhamdulillahi Rabbil Alameen.
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5: Sulila, welcome back. In the Quran, Allah subhanahu wa ta'ala says in an amazing ayah that person who revives a life, it is as if he has revived or saved a whole nation. And it is interesting when you're looking into that ayah that you find that all the people who are responsible or work in the profession, the medical profession, are the people who are actually doing this and bringing this into full effect, inshallah. Ameen. So right now we're in discussion with Maulana Munib Martin, who's not a stranger on our airwaves. Maulana represents IMASA, the Islamic Medical Association of South Africa. And tonight, inshallah, we'll be speaking about learning how to save a life, which is a free basic life support training certificate or certification project, which is running in this month of September. Maulana, assalamu alaikum wa rahmatullah, and welcome to the show.
6: Wa alaikum salam wa rahmatullahi wa barakatuh, Maulana. Hope you well. And to all the listeners and viewers out there, inshallah. Jazakallah for the invitation, Maulana.
5: No, Jazakumullah khairah for yourself, always avading yourself, Maulana, for our benefit. So we always learn new things through Maulana's beautiful hard work and all the projects that Maulana is dedicated in. So before we can even go far, Maulana, if Maulana could just take us through the FEMA Lifesavers project. What is FEMA? How did it start? And what are the main projects that they are running at the moment?
6: Jazakallah for that, Maulana. So FEMA is basically the Federation of Islamic Medical Associations. So this is the international school for the Islamic Medical Association. So currently we have three major branches in South Africa, which is Durban, Johannesburg, and Cape Town. We have satellite centers as well, but the international one will be the FEMA one, the Federation of Islamic Medical Associations. Mm. So what happens with this, Malna, it's a project that, alhamdulillah, we have on an annually basis, whereby we it's known as a lifesaver month. You know, obviously, you get various months that symbolizes and aligns with certain things. And this month aligns with lifesavers in the event of cardiac arrest, in the event of the heart stopping, what does a person do? So this is our main project, alhamdulillah, whereby we teach the CPR, choking, and the recovery position in this month. But not to say only in this month, Maulana, we do it throughout the year, alhamdulillah, but obviously emphasizing this month as to the, creating an awareness to all our, let's say, organizations, masajid, madaris, and communities out there, alhamdulillah. Like Maulana also alluded to the fact, you know, the Quranic ayat, man ahyaha fa ka'annama ahyanna sa jami'a. So, you know, and whoever saves one, it is as if he has saved all of mankind. So we make dua that Allah subhanahu wa ta'ala, you know, place in our hearts that we can extend this to communities and individuals out there, because even tonight I can just do a basic CPR lesson and inshallah everybody will be well aware about it and would have learned the tool, alhamdulillah.
5: No, most definitely, alhamdulillah. And Maulana, it's quite interesting also because, you know, in many professions, we've seen the biggest... like I see now actually a lot of professions which are calling upon people in the professions of life saving who can do training or first aid, etc., to come through and train their employees because they've seen a big need for this, especially post COVID. I've seen it actually happening more rapidly. Specifically, us who are working in the education industry, we found that it's actually one of the requirements for a teacher to know how to do, your basic CPR and first aid, to do your first aid training for level one. But if you're interested, then you can go up to two and others and so on and so forth. Now, what besides obviously taking light into the ayah that Maulana tapped into, now, other industries which could also benefit on this, if Maulana has in his mind those people who could benefit more in these type of projects, and also what would be the main point of benefiting in this projects, regardless of the eye we alluded to, but other benefits that you can also get from it, inshallah.
6: See, Maulana, so it's It's basically, like we say, you know, teaching these skills to individuals and anybody and everybody. But having said that, Molana, it's actually a law in this country, occupational health and safety law, that each site, whether it is business or residential, should have a first aider on site, at least one. So the ratio, they depend on 1:5, 1:10, 1:20, whatever, depending on the industry itself. But it's actually the law of the country to have a first aider at each site. So having said that, Molana, we do, alhamdulillah, also provide the first aid various levels, 1, 2, and 3. In the sense of teaching people, obviously, a little bit extra than what is highlighted tonight. So these skills, Molana, it's a life-saving skill. And especially the skill that I want to highlight tonight is obviously the CPR, cardiopulmonary resuscitation. So that's actually a life-saving skill in the event of a person getting a cardiac arrest or, you know, struggles to breathe and is about to go into a cardiac arrest. So that, you know, and obviously we're speaking about the heart, the pulp. I think Nabi Salaam says, Allah wa hiya al-qalb. You know, fasad al-fasad al-jasad kulluhu wa idha salahat salah al-jasad kulluhu. You know, and it sounds on this, obviously, to say, Allah wa hiya al-qalb. If that piece of flesh is sound, then the entire body will be sound and good. But if that piece of flesh is not good, then the entire body will be not good. And I think this also alludes to the fact that, you know, the heart plays a pivotal role in the body, not only from a physical side, but also from a spiritual side, Molana. So, alhamdulillah, we from the IMA, we concentrating on the physical side, but we also highlight the aspect of the spiritual, and we get our ethical talks from there as well, alhamdulillah.
5: Oh, most definitely. It's interesting, Molana, and you're mentioning one of the, I've seen a lot of people actually having to struggle and suffer in cardiac arrest and many other heart-related problems. Now, for just a simple, simplistic way for us to try and note out or try and flag out what could be the main causes of many people going into cardiac arrest and many problems that deal with the heart, Molana? Is it the diet or is it just other situations that people might find themselves in?
6: See, Molana, so it could be various things, right? But one of the main things, I think, is our dietary law, what we eat. You understand? So we block the arteries in such a way that, you understand, blood cannot circulate through it. Now, we know the heart is an organ that pumps blood throughout the body. And in the blood, we got the oxygen. You understand? So I think our diet plays an important part. And not only once we become, older in life, and then we realize this. I think from young already, we need to teach our children, our kids, our grandkids, eat healthy. Healthy meals is important. So two things, basically, I think it's very important. It's your dietary law and as well as your the exercises. That's very important. So your common exercises for the lungs and for this is obviously swimming, running, even walking if you can't run. So those are, very basic exercises, but it helps a lot, especially for the easy breathing and stuff like that.
5: Mm. No, 100%. And also, we've seen a lot of cases also of obesity, which can also lead to people having any pulmonary or any cardiovascular problems. And these are things which are happening worldwide. And I was just telling my students the other day that in the U.S., they've stated that the average age of obesity is actually between 18 to 25, I think. And now that's a big concern for us. And to look at what we eat, the foods that we eat, and also exercise. I know Molana is also very particular when it comes to health, physical health, exercising, running, and making sure that we're working on our cardio, which is very important. The other day I went for cycling, and subhanAllah, 3 kilometers felt like 10. And I just thought to myself that, you know, it's time that we step out more and actually live outside, especially with our children. Molana, I've seen this is becoming a trend. Most prefer staying in the house the whole day, playing video games, etc. Now, how do we also present? I know we are still connected to the topic, but how do we also, because I believe in I believe in abstinence, or rather, I forgot the saying in my head. It's a very easy saying that prevention is better than cure. So for us to prevent problems to happen is actually better than us having to deal with it when it happens to someone. Now, how do we then present to our younger brothers and sisters and children also to adopt a more healthy lifestyle, going outside, taking even a walk, subhanAllah. And so in our communities, alhamdulillah, there are ladies and uncles who do take walks after Asr and that. So how do we now make this actually a lifestyle that most people will be now looking forward to it, other than just looking at it as I have to do it, you know, it's a strenuous activity that one person thinks that they have to take?
6: If we start young, I think, you know, I mean, I look in my household. When I was younger, we also used to eat, you know, we used to love, obviously, the takeaway food and stuff like that. And even I tell myself, like today, I was speaking to Qari Salahuddin, we met in the gym, alhamdulillah. So I even told him, you know, I'm this person that tell myself, okay, I will cut down on certain things, but I won't starve myself of those luxuries or of those, you know, those nice things. Because sometimes you starve yourself, and then once you, how can I say, you're exposed to it, and then you tend to, you know, go haywire. So for me, it's everything. I think that's a moderate way we need to exercise, Maulana. But having said that, Maulana, I think we need to start from young. But meaning from young in the sense of our regular walks. I look at myself when we go to the malls and then we go to a parking area. I don't park, all of us, we park the nearest to the shops or the nearest to where we want to be. I think let's park the furthest, or maybe not the furthest, but a little away. So it gives you that amount of steps and that amount of time just to walk to the shop and back. Because if we come back, we're obviously going to retire in our homes and we're not going to do anything. And you know, to join a gym or to buy the equipment in your house and have the gym there, and that it's a discipline, Maulana. It's a mindset first. So having said that, I say that let's educate ourselves firstly with healthy diet. And healthy diet, I don't mean only greens. Let's have some of the takeaways, yes, but have you know, in moderation also, and have the greens, have less sugar, less carbs. You know, a lot of protein and stuff like that. So these are the things that obviously burns out very quick once you exercise as well. And once we exercise as well, I think take it upon ourselves that, you know, if we hit the gym or hit our exercising machines, let's do it also in moderation. Don't go to the extreme, because you can get addicted to it. I've seen, you know, youngsters, they go to the gym and then all of a sudden they go to all these things because now they're looking good. But now they're going to the other stuff, which is the creatine, these steroids and stuff like that. And then also that they become addicted to that, which is also not good. So I think one of the lessons that I would like to convey here is that I think everything in moderation, I think that is important. Everything in moderation. Well, sorry.

It's a new beginning. It's a new era. Salam Media. Humanitarian journalism. Connect and stay ahead with Salam Media.